0: international HIV funding before President Trump's return to office in January 2025.
1: Austria has announced plans to increase military service from 6 months to 9 months as it looks to bolster its preparedness in the wake of Russia's war in Ukraine. Austria has been trying for years to improve its military capabilities. Jacob Evans reports.
2: Austria's Chancellor, Christian Stocker, said the war in Ukraine had shattered the dream of lasting peace in Europe and prompted his country to make a change. All men in Austria must choose between military service or a longer civilian alternative working in fields like healthcare or conservation. This may also be extended from 9 to 11 months. Alongside military action, Vienna says it faces increasing threats from cyber attacks and geopolitical instability. The military service extension will come into force from January the 1st next year, while plans to lengthen the civilian service still need to pass through Parliament.
1: You're listening to the latest world news from the BBC. The American pharmaceutical giant Johnson & Johnson says it's agreed to pay up to $5.5 billion to settle lawsuits claiming its talc products cause ovarian cancer. J&J has always denied that its talc products cause cancer. It says the settlement is dependent on almost all the claimants taking up the offer. The leader of the paramilitary rapid support forces in Sudan, Mohamed Hamdan Dagalo, has said he's unleashing his fighters after they lost a key road to the army. The commander told his troops there was no longer any room for retreat. On Monday, Sudan's military said it had captured a vital road linking Khartoum with the besieged city of El Obeid. Prosecutors in France have asked that the bank BNP Paribas and several children of the former president of Gabon, Omar Bongo, should stand trial as part of a large fraud investigation. The bank is accused of assisting the Bongo family to convert millions of euros in misappropriated public funds into luxury French real estate. More than 50 properties have been seized. The French beaches used for the Second World War D-Day landings have been named a UNESCO World Heritage Site. The UN said the five beaches in Normandy formed an exceptional cultural landscape shared by both the events of 1944 and their enduring remembrance. More than 150,000 Allied troops took part in the Normandy landings. The assaults marked a crucial turning point in the liberation of Western Europe. The Second World War historian Kate Vigus has more.
3: Their numbers are dwindling massively now. We're talking dozens rather than thousands. I think the veterans will feel that this is a really important thing. There's going to be no more development in the area. Nothing can spring up now. These beaches will be preserved as a site of history and peace and commemoration.
1: BBC News.
4: Thanks very much. You're listening to the newsroom from the BBC World Service with me, Nick Miles. Now, some of the worst wildfires in Europe for years are continuing to grip parts of France and Spain. And as we'll hear in a moment, the worst could be yet to come. Fires are burning out of control near the Spanish capital, Madrid, fanned by strengthening winds there. The Spanish Prime Minister, Pedro Sanchez, has warned that difficult hours lie ahead. Meanwhile, in France, a lot of schools and businesses are closed and hundreds of thousands of people have been forced to leave their homes as the fires engulf the countryside near the city of Bordeaux in the southwest. With temperatures expected to soar again in the coming days, there are fears that the city could be at risk. Gwyn Loder is nearby and sent this report.
5: For days, wildfires have raged in the southwest of France. For weary firefighters here, Canadian aircraft provide welcome relief. Most towns and villages in this area are almost deserted. The blaze now burns within 10 miles of the city of Bordeaux.
6: The fires are raging in this rural area, flames occasionally leaping several feet into the air, thick black smoke rising as well, sticking in the back of your throat.
5: Wildfires aren't uncommon in this area near Bordeaux, where Mereryd has lived for the past 16 years.
7: And we're going to take the kids and move further north out of reach of the smoke and the polluted air, or as far as we can. We're lucky enough to have somewhere where we can go so that we just get, especially the kids, just get them away and get them to some cleaner air.
5: French President Emmanuel Macron has today been meeting the teams fighting the flames, which could take months to put out.
8: We must understand we are facing a completely unprecedented wildfire. The situation we are dealing with today is the most severe we have ever recorded, the toughest since the Second World War.
5: Across the border in Spain too, the situation is dire. What's been called the biggest wildfire in the region's history burns near Madrid. There's no shortage of dry vegetation for it to consume, thanks to successive heatwaves after a wet winter. The pace of the flames have slowed in Valencia, but the fires are still very much active, and the government says the next 2 days will be crucial on whether they can be brought under control.
9: This is the new reality. Summers are becoming increasingly difficult, destructive, and therefore deadly.
5: In Spain, as in France, hot, dry weather is forecast for the coming days. The fear here is that an already difficult situation could become catastrophic.
4: That was Gwyn Loder near Bordeaux. Well, Stav Danaeus from the BBC Weather Centre told me how the coming weather patterns may affect the fires.
10: The situation doesn't look good. The last couple of days, we actually had a cold front go through northern Spain, southern France, which helped firefighters contain fires to some degree. Slightly increased humidity, lower temperatures was beneficial. However, we've got yet another plume of extreme heat moving out of northwestern Africa into Iberia, spreading quickly into France. And this is going to expand as we move through this week into central parts of Europe, parts of Germany, for example, the Czech Republic, Poland. We'll see temperatures much higher than what they've had already for this summer, because it's actually been quite cool towards the eastern side of Europe, with showers even down to parts of Greece and the Balkans.
4: So this heat that's coming up into the areas of Spain and France that are seeing the worst forest fires at the moment, how much of an increase is there going to be, and what impact could that have on the fires?
10: Well, it's likely temperatures will reach again the 40 Celsius mark, maybe even more than that across central northern Spain, southern France, in the areas where we have the fires blazing. So this is probably the worst outlook they could have expected, with dry air and extreme heat with very little in the way of rain. There could be a few isolated showers and thunderstorms over the higher ground, for example, the Pyrenees, maybe towards the Alps, central and eastern France, but nowhere close to where we have the fires at the moment.
4: So quite apart from all this very warm, hot air coming in from northern Africa, there are also problems associated with the clouds that are formed in the areas where the fires are. Explain what's happening there.
10: Pyro clouds, as they're known, are quite a feature of the extremely large fires that we get in North America and Canada and the US, where they almost form their own weather system. Now, because these fires are so large, they're burning so fiercely, they're actually producing their own clouds, all the heat, the smoke and water from all the vegetation. Despite it being tinder dry, there is still some moisture in the vegetation, which is pushing up into the atmosphere, forming clouds. They're getting high enough to actually form updrafts and downdrafts. So wind close to the ground, as it's being drawn up in the cloud, begins to blow erratically. So it fans the flames, it changes the direction of the flames without any warning. And as the updrafts develop, we can actually see flashes of lightning, much like you'd see in the ash cloud of a volcano that erupts, that almost forms its own cloud.
4: And how much longer are these increasing heat waves going to last in Europe? Do they tend to fizzle out at some point?
10: It's difficult to say. This year's been exceptional. A lot of it's attributed, some say, to the cold blob, which is sitting in the North Atlantic. It steered the jet stream very far north of the UK and Europe, dragged all this hot air out of North Africa, which usually stays across the Sahara and occasionally wobbles out into the Mediterranean to bring these heat waves, often towards the eastern Mediterranean. Greece, Cyprus can be very hot. Southern Italy, Sicily. This year, it seems to be a pattern where the eastern side of Europe seems to be under cooler northerly winds as the jet stream's been dipping down. And for northwestern Africa, western Europe, we've been baited by repeated heat waves. And it's difficult to say when this pattern will change.
4: And just briefly, that area of the eastern part of Europe that has seen showery conditions and quite low temperatures until now, when it heats up there, there is less risk of the forest fires because of what's happened before.
10: Exactly. There is too much moisture in the soil. It's difficult for severe wildfires to take hold. You could get smaller ones if the second half of summer ends up being dry towards Eastern Europe. But because it's so parched towards the west, any wildfires that start are devastating.
4: Stav Danaeus there, and more from Stav on the live page of the BBC website on these fires, bbc.com/news. You can read various articles putting these fires into some kind of historical context. Now, for a while now, Chinese tech companies have been challenging American dominance by producing powerful chatbots at a fraction of the price. Well, the latest example is an AI chatbot called Kimi3 from the Moonshot AI company. Its true capabilities are going to be tested from Monday when it becomes available to be downloaded and used for free. Now, Moonshot AI was founded by a 34-year-old Yang Julin, who studied at Carnegie Mellon University in the United States. James Kumarasamy asked the computer scientist Russ Salakutdinov, who was one of Mr. Yang's PhD supervisors, whether he was aware of his student's talent at the time.
11: Absolutely. I mean, Yang was one of the very few students who was really, really talented, you know, one of the best that I've seen for a long time. He got his PhD at Carnegie Mellon University in just 4 years, right? Which is unusual for a US-based PhD program. Usually it's like 5 or 6 years. He finished his PhD in 4 years. People who come to places like Carnegie Mellon University in my lab and other professors' labs, a lot of, you know, people do go on to become professors at MIT and Princeton, and they do go on and become, you know, leading researchers at like Frontier Labs. It's the caliber of people that go through that program.
12: And of course, he went back home and founded Moonshot, this company, didn't he?
11: Yes, that's right.
12: Tell us about Moonshot and its significance.
11: I think he figured out the right strategy, how much funding it would mean, how, you know, what the infrastructure you need to build, what data sets you'd need to use, and he would start building. And it's a very difficult thing to do. And it's amazing that he was able to do it. But it does show that you can build these models with far fewer resources, right? And far fewer access to, you know, in the US, we have access to the latest GPUs, the latest chips. It's a little bit tougher in China, but it does show that, you know, having the right infrastructure in place and efficiently optimization techniques for these models, you can build frontier level models. And the fact that it's going to be open source is also kind of creates a little bit of uneasiness in the market, because anybody can have access to these models.
12: We all know, of course, that China censors the internet pretty heavily, doesn't it? Is it not possible that Chinese models will end up being controlled by the state?
11: That could well happen, right? It's very hard to predict. It could well happen that a lot of it is going to be controlled. But if they open source those models, it's very hard to see how that can be controlled. If it's a model that's available for anyone to download and use it internally, there is no control. Only I have control over that model because I have it. I can fine-tune it or adjust it for my data and use it for my purposes.
12: Looking more broadly, if we're looking at an AI race, if you like, does this development suggest that US tech companies need to pay more attention to the challenge from China?
11: Absolutely. No question about it. I think China has talent. They have ecosystem right now in place. They have a lot of tech companies, and absolutely, I mean, they're going to be a very good competitor to the US, no doubt.
4: That was Russ Salakutdinov. You're listening to The Newsroom from the BBC World Service. As a reminder, our main headline, the French president, Emmanuel Macron, has promised to commit every available resource to fight raging wildfires, saying that the crisis was the most severe to face the country since the Second World War. Let's turn to the United States now and bring you an update on the mass shooting at a food festival in Seattle on Sunday, which left 3 people dead and 4 other people injured, including a 2-year-old child. Police now say that they believe 3 people were involved. One of the suspects was killed in the shooting. A second, a 15-year-old, was arrested, and police have appealed for information for the third. Let's speak to our North America correspondent, David Willis, now. David, this shooting has been described by local officials as a horrible act of violence. Remind us what happened and where.
13: Yeah, this was the third and final day, Nick, of the annual Bite of Seattle Food Festival. It's held near the famous Space Needle, the tourist attraction there in Seattle, the centre, and it regularly attracts more than 300,000 people. It was shortly after 6 o'clock in the evening, yesterday evening, Sunday, just as this festival was winding down, that 5 or 6 shots rang out, and video footage shows terrified people, including families with small children, running for their lives after those shots rang out. Now, officials initially thought it involved an exchange of gunfire between 2 young men, one of whom A 19-year-old is thought to have been among the three people who died. A 15-year-old boy is being held in juvenile detention for investigation of firearms violations and first-degree assault. But today, officials in Seattle appealed for the public's help in identifying a third suspect who they say fled the scene shortly after this incident. Detectives are reviewing security footage, they say, from nearby buildings. A 44-year-old man and a 56-year-old woman also died, and at least four other people are known to have been injured, among them a 2-year-old boy who remains in hospital as we speak.
4: And David, this appears to have been a firefight, if you like, amongst heavily armed young people. How much of a problem is gang violence in Seattle?
13: Well, you're right, and officials believe that this does appear to have been gang-related, Nick, and that the 15-year-old who is in custody at the moment and the 19-year-old who died knew each other. Two guns were recovered from the scene, and officials in Seattle said it was just the latest in a string of violent incidents involving young people in that city. And indeed, the third major shooting there in several days. Overall, however, violent crime is actually down in Seattle, as it is in many American cities at the moment. The figures show a drop of more than 30% in the number of homicides in the first half of this year compared to the same period last year. But gun crime amongst young people has increased, and the mayor of Seattle, Katie Wilson, has announced plans to launch a campaign specifically aimed at curbing youth violence. Nick.
4: Interesting. Thanks very much, David. David Willis there. In Kenya, activists and lawyers are bringing a legal case against multinational chemical companies, the Kenyan government, and regulators there. They claim that hazardous pesticides and herbicides designed to make farming more efficient are in fact harming the health of people across Kenya. Josephine Cassily reports now from Nairobi.
14: Do Africans, do Kenyans deserve a clean and healthy environment and clean food as Europeans do, as Americans do? Our answer is to the affirmative, yes.
15: Outside the law courts in Nairobi, TV cameras are huddled around an activist and a lawyer.
16: Thousands of Kenyans have been affected by the use of these pesticides. And what we see is really shocking.
15: It's November 2025, and they're here because this court in Kenya's capital is hearing a case about the use of chemicals in farming, brought against the Kenyan government and several multinational chemical companies. Kelvin Kubai is one of the lawyers leading the case.
16: These manufacturers were taking advantage of the vulnerability of these people, harming people who have no ability to fight back.
15: The court agrees that the lawyers and their team can go out into communities and find people who believe their health has been affected by pesticides and potentially enlist them in the case, making it akin to a class action.
17: Like a tingling feeling, as she said.
16: Yeah, a tingling on the feet and the hands.
15: Kelvin and the other lawyers have brought on board two scientists to help them build evidence for their case.
18: Most of them seem to have lost their sensation because of the nerves breaking down.
15: They're particularly interested in exposure to a herbicide called paraquat. It's a powerful weed killer that's been at the centre of thousands of lawsuits in the US, from farmers claiming that they've developed Parkinson's disease as a result of their contact with paraquat. Although there's no conclusive proof that the herbicide causes Parkinson's, the degenerative neurological disease, it has been linked to the condition in several epidemiological studies. The substance is banned in the EU and UK because it's toxic if ingested. Nurse Priska Munua is working with the lawyers bringing the case.
19: It's a violation of the human rights because if it's unsafe for the people in the European countries, it is even more unsafe for the Africans who don't even have the protection.
15: They assess 14 patients who've been diagnosed with Parkinson's disease and more who they believe are exhibiting symptoms, all of whom they think have been exposed to paraquat. However, proving that any health condition is caused by exposure to pesticides will be challenging. Diagnosis rates and literacy are low. And additionally, many farmers don't know what products they're using.
20: We've just pulled over by the side of the road and I can see two people spraying the field next to me. I can also see two young boys carrying pesticide rucksacks with the sprayers.
15: What's most striking is that none of them are wearing any sort of PPE. If you look at the labels of a lot of these pesticides and herbicides, they often advise, with accompanying diagrams, that gloves, goggles and coveralls must be worn. One of the demands in the court case is for the government to provide more education to farmers on how to use products safely. Frederick Machiri is the CEO of the Kenyan regulator, the Pest Control Products Board.
21: Here in Kenya, we have a regulatory mechanism which ensures that the pesticides we have allowed for use are safe to humans and also the environment if used according to label instructions.
4: Frederick Machiri there, ending the report by Josephine Cassilly. The United Nations cultural organisation, UNESCO, has just made a rather unusual move. It has awarded its prestigious World Heritage status to a battleground. The list of sites now includes the Normandy beaches in France, which were used for the D-Day landings in June 1944, the largest seaborne invasion in history. After landing there, Allied forces fought Nazi German soldiers, liberated France, and helped change the course of the Second World War. My colleague Rebecca Kesby asked the Second World War historian Kate Vigers why UNESCO members decided that the landing sites were worthy of World Heritage status.
3: They originally thought of them as symbols of division, you know, where something bad happened, people were against one another. They're now saying that the way that the sites have developed, the way we're looking at them, bears a message of freedom, peace and unity among the nations. And I guess that's reflected in the numbers of people who visit these sites from all over the world. So the rule has changed, and I, for one, am very pleased about it.
22: And how significant is it that German soldiers are also going to be properly commemorated now here at the same site?
3: I think it's a very interesting decision. And as a historian, you know, it's a slightly contentious one in that the battle was only fought because Europe was under an enemy occupation. That said, the soldiers on the beaches were your ordinary fellows. You know, they weren't fanatical. They weren't SS. These are your normal soldiers.
22: And many would have been conscripts, of course, as well.
3: Yes, that's right. I mean, a lot of these people had absolutely no choice whatsoever in what they were doing or who they were fighting for.
22: Officials have said that they're going to improve the information and also signage around the sites. Why is that important?
3: That's important for anyone going to the site who maybe doesn't have a broad knowledge of it. And when you know where you're standing and what happened there, it can have such a profound impact on you. So to improve that signage and visitor information is absolutely phenomenal.
22: And there are so few remaining veterans of that particular battle still with us. I guess that makes the preservation of this site more important. And do we know how they feel about this new status that these sites will be getting?
3: Their numbers are dwindling massively now. You know, we're talking dozens rather than thousands. I think the veterans will feel that this is a really important thing. There's going to be no more development in the area. Nothing can spring up now. These beaches will be preserved as a site of history and peace and commemoration.
4: That was the historian Kate Vigers. It was 75 years of hurt for one sports team. Bad luck that lasted so long, it became known as the Mayo Curse. Mayo is a county on the west coast of Ireland, which for the first time since 1951 won Gaelic football's All-Ireland Championship. The trophy, the Sam Maguire Cup, will be taken through the streets of Mayo this week after the team narrowly beat County Kerry in Dublin on Sunday. The victory has been described as possibly the greatest ever story in Irish sport, as our Ireland correspondent Chris Page reports.
23: As glory beckoned, this was how Stephen Grealis and Martin Carney of Midwest Radio banished the Mayo Curse.
24: Thank you,
0: The famine is over. The curse be turned. Hit the nuclear button. Mayo have won the All-Ireland.
23: Since their last victory, Mayo had reached 11 finals and been defeated every time. There was a myth that 75 years ago, the winning team had disturbed a funeral in their exuberance during their journey home. The priest was said to have declared that Mayo wouldn't be champions again while any member of the squad was alive. The lost games fueled the legend. Dr. Arlene Crampsey from University College Dublin asked 1950s Gaelic footballers about the curse for a history project.

0: But please, give that sports commentator we heard a throat lozenge. I think he needs it. That's it from the newsroom. Thanks for listening. Bye-bye.
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2: I'm Josephine Cassidy, and I'm in Kenya following a nurse and a lawyer who are taking on multinational agrochemical companies, as well as the Kenyan government and regulator in the courts. They claim that pesticides sold in the country could be affecting farmers' health.
1: Then, don't miss out, Luke.
3: As a teenager, Ben West had his future as a helicopter pilot all figured out. But when he lost his brother to suicide, everything changed. Now he's dedicated his life to making sure other families don't go through what his did.
1: And at 3:30 GMT, in the studio, joins artist James Turrell, working on his latest Sky Space.
4: I'm very interested in this cusp between day and night. It's a lot of what we were made for. You know, during the day, we squint even, and even we'll put on dark glasses. So we're really made for the light of the cave.
1: All that and more coming up on the BBC World Service.
5: This is the BBC World Service, and coming up after the news, the global story. The Trump administration has issued a new 100-page report, which it alleges that Cuba has helped foment left-wing extremism in the U.S. through influence operations and spy rings. Cuba has rejected the accusations as propaganda. But why is the Trump administration warning that Cuba is one of the biggest threats to U.S. national security? Join me, Asma Khalid, in 2 minutes.
6: BBC News with Roisin Hasty. President Macron has described the wildfires raging near Bordeaux as the most severe crisis to face France since the Second World War. He promised to commit every available resource to contain the flames. The UN body fighting AIDS says the world risks a resurgence of the HIV epidemic after global funding was cut by nearly a fifth last year. The agency said funding fell to about $7 billion, its lowest level in nearly two decades. Austria has announced plans to increase military service from 6 months to 9 months as it looks to bolster its preparedness in the wake of Russia's war in Ukraine. All men in Austria must choose between military service or a longer civilian alternative. The leader of the paramilitary Rapid Support Forces in Sudan has told his fighters there's no longer any room for retreat after they lost a key road to the army. On Monday, the military captured a highway linking Khartoum with the besieged city of El Obeid. The American pharmaceutical giant Johnson & Johnson says it's agreed to pay up to $5.5 billion to settle lawsuits claiming its talc products cause ovarian cancer. The firm has always denied the allegations. Police in Seattle now believe at least three suspects were involved in the deadly shooting at a food festival on Sunday night, and that one of them is among the three victims. A 15-year-old boy has been detained. Prosecutors in France say the bank BNP Paribas and several children of Gabon's former president Omar Bongo should stand trial as part of a large fraud investigation. The bank is accused of helping the Bongo family to use misappropriated public funds to acquire luxury properties. And the director of the International Monetary Fund has praised Argentina's improved economic standing since President Javier Milei took office. BBC News.
5: For the last several decades, American officials have claimed that Iran, ISIS, or even to some degree China are some of the biggest threats to U.S. national security. But the other day, the Trump administration released a 100-page report about the dangers of Cuban intelligence and its communist ideology. And the State Department released a video to promote their case.
7: Virtually every left-wing, radical, violent terrorist group in the Western Hemisphere has at some point relied on support from Cuba. And we have 90 miles from our shores a failed state that also happens to be friendly territory for some of our adversaries.
5: The report paints a picture of this isolated island off the coast of Florida as one of the biggest threats to U.S. national security over the last half century. It depicts a through line from the Cuban Revolution to the left-wing politics we see in the U.S. today. It alleges that Cuba has run a sustained campaign of subversion against the U.S. through a sophisticated spy ring that's reached the highest levels of the U.S. government. And it says Cuba has cultivated generations of American activists, from nonprofits to anti-ICE collectives, and backed a wave of left-wing terrorism on American soil. For its part, the Cuban government has dismissed this all as a mediocre propaganda pamphlet. From the BBC, I'm Asma Khalid in Washington.

0: Washington, D.C. And today on The Global Story, what story is the Trump administration telling about Cuba? And why now?
1: I'm Michael Bustamante. I'm an associate professor of history and the chair for Cuban and Cuban American studies at the University of Miami.
0: Well, Michael, thank you for taking the time to speak with us. We wanted to have you on the show today to help us make sense of this new U.S. State Department report that was recently released. It's a 100-page document, for those who may not be familiar with it, titled Cuba, the Capital of 21st Century Communism. I have been giving it a read. I would say it is an unusual government document in some ways, and it is a narrative I have not really heard emphasized by the U.S. government in recent years. And I say this as someone who covered the White House and covered American politics for several years. With that being said, Michael, what's the central argument of this report?
1: I mean, on the one hand, there's a historical argument, which is that Cuba, dating back to the 1960s, was sort of a base for what the report calls subversion of Western civilization through its support for various third world revolutionary and socialist movements. And there's some truth to that. But the other part of the argument is that Cuba continues to be a base from which subversive activities are still happening. And that sort of slippery linkage between past and present is, I think, where the report finds itself on shakiest argumentative ground.
0: It strikes me that the central thesis almost seems to be that in some ways Cuba is, in the eyes of the writers, the seat of left-wing revolutionary activism and surveillance across several of the last recent decades.
1: Yes. And this is one of the very bizarre things reading this report, because I felt like I was reading sort of a mashed up version of the work of many scholars I know who have written quite thoughtfully and in detailed fashion about the very long history of Cuba's place on the in the global left. And so Cuba was a sympathizer of anti-colonial and radical movements around the world. All of that is true. But the degree to which that somehow represented an existential threat to U.S. power and politics then or now is something certainly that historians would dispute, I think, quite aggressively with the authors of this report.
0: So let's talk about that long history that this report articulates. It goes back to the 1960s and talks about, in particular, this moment, Cuba's Tricontinental Conference in 1966. It mentions this a couple of different times, and I just want us to understand why the authors of this report believe that moment was so significant and what transpired there.
1: I would agree with the authors of that report that that was a significant moment. It was a significant moment in global history, in the history of third world politics. I mean, the basic context here is the following. The Cuban Revolution triumphs in 1959.
2: Havana, often the mecca for gamblers, sees the jackpot payoff of a political long shot. Bearing 26th of July banners, joyous followers of Fidel Castro sweep triumphantly through the Cuban capital hours after their rebellion had toppled the regime of Fulgencio Batista.
1: It has domestic ambitions first and foremost, but as the revolution radicalizes to a socialist project in the throes of conflict with the United States, Bay of Pigs, Cuban Missile Crisis, all that stuff that we like to read about.
0: History class, yes.
1: Right. The Cuban government also positions itself as an ally for anti-dictatorial, but also increasingly radical and socialist sort of insurgent movements in places around the world, mostly Latin America and the African continent. Remember, this is a moment of decolonization. Latin America, it was decolonized in the early 19th century, so Latin American nations are independent. Uh-huh. But a number of Latin American countries are run by right-wing military dictators, the kind of military dictator that the Cuban Revolution itself overthrew inside Cuba. But the Tricontinental Conference was an event in 1966 that brought together an amalgamation of radical movements, some armed insurgent movements, others not armed per se, from around the third world. This is where the tricontinental part, right? Asia,
0: so
1: Africa.
0: So who, for example, was in attendance?
1: Representatives of African liberation movements fighting against colonial rule in places like Angola. Insurgent organizations that were not necessarily massive or enormous, but trying to sort of create a space in places in Latin America to fight against right-wing military governments there.
0: Okay.
1: Representatives of also a more radical U.S. left. People associated with Black nationalism, for example, right? So this sort of notion that the third world needs to unite in pursuit of common objectives, common development objectives, common objectives of throwing off the colonial mantle.
0: The authors of the report use this term third worldism. And you kind of alluded to it a moment ago with this tri-continental conference, but what exactly does it mean? What are we talking about there?
1: Countries that are either not the global capitalist West, okay, and or democratic West, mm-hmm, or the Soviet Union and the affiliated Eastern Bloc. And so third worldism is a way, in a sense, to try to appropriate that kind of Cold War label of a first world, a second world, and a third world, as if it's less important, and to say, you know, we are on the front lines of important confluence of political and economic challenges that our societies face. Thinking about how underdeveloped economies in the global South can actually develop. What's the best model for that? What are the political paths to taking power in name of a more radical vision in which, you know, people from the third world are empowered to shape their destiny? That I think, you know, sort of at the surface level is kind of the basic idea.
0: This report makes a distinction between the communism of the Soviet Union in the 1960s and the communism of Cuba that we have seen during that time period and over the years. Can you help me understand that?
1: Yeah, it's an interesting distinction, and that has some base in fact. You know, the Soviet Union in the 1960s was an established superpower. It kind of cohered and congealed into a very bureaucratic state. The Cuban government at that time was brand new, and was sort of the mentality, in a way, of kind of tear it all down, build something new. Che Guevara, his famous idea of the new man, and his own very famous sort of confrontations with the Soviet Union. They saw the Soviet Union as too conservative, as not willing to support also other radical movements around the world, and because of geopolitical concerns of not wanting to rock the boat too much in the United States' backyard. And Che Guevara is coming along and saying, you know, we want to forge one, two, three, many, you know, Vietnams around the world so that, you know, imperialism in the United States is always caught off balance and can't defeat the kinds of movements that we're supporting. So the differences with the Soviet Union were multiple. And I think where the report is right is that Cuba's role there was something that was kind of, as a kind of a hub and a convener of this sort of network, was a novelty.
0: So at the same time that the report talks about this tri-continental conference that was happening in Cuba in 1966, it also talks about this era in the 1960s in which Cuba is framed as kind of a nexus point for all sorts of left-wing activism, connecting things like the Black Panther movement with Pan-Africanism and movements for independence across Africa, guerrilla movements in Latin America, that it was all kind of, in their view, united against one common enemy, the United States. What do you make of that?
1: So Cuba absolutely was a nexus and a hub for all of those kinds of things. Cuba both trained guerrilla fighters. It provided exile to people who were fleeing persecution for their ideas. Where the sort of truth quality of the report, I think, can be called into question is how all of that is framed, right? And the way in which the report seems to insinuate a lack of agency on the part of some of those constituent groups who might have looked to Havana or gone to Havana or, you know, seen the Cuban Revolution positively. I mean, I think particularly flagrant in this regard is the notion that the sort of Black nationalism was somehow born or fundamentally influenced from Havana. The report is actually quite vague on the wording it uses for things like causality. It talks, just to use the case of Black nationalism, about the role of a man named Robert Williams, who's one of the founders of the notion of Black nationalism, right? Who goes into exile in Cuba, and the Cuban government helps him broadcast an illicit radio broadcast called Radio Free Dixie into the Jim Crow South. Mm-hmm. Now, that might seem like subversion, and it certainly seemed like subversion to people like J. Edgar Hoover at the time. But if you're in the Jim Crow South fighting for civil rights, maybe you see that a little bit differently, right? And so, and it's also not to say that, you know, Robert Williams' ideas weren't born in Havana. He might have turned to Havana. Havana might offer support. But again, the degree to which Havana is sort of tagged in this report is kind of almost like the mastermind, again, simplifies a much more complex story, a complex story of collaboration, but also conflict. Robert Williams is a great example. He leaves Cuba eventually because he's frustrated that the Cuban government is not doing enough to address Cuba's own racial disparities. And he leaves. He's fed up with the Cuban Revolutionary Project. So again, these are parts of the more complex story that are left out of this report.
0: Yeah. Michael, beyond just the influence operations, this report spells out that Cuba over the decades was building an international spy network. And it names specific people, including the former U.S. ambassador to Bolivia. Can you help us make sense of that and how vast this spy network has been?
1: There is absolutely history of the Cuban government having a very sophisticated intelligence capacity. And over the years, there have been a number of, you know, very high profile kind of outings of Cuban agents who have worked their way up into the highest levels of the U.S. government. they were U.S. officials that grew to have criticisms of U.S. foreign policy, whether toward Cuba or other parts of the world, and that the Cuban government was able to leverage that to get them to send information. So Victor Manuel Rocha is the one that you mentioned. Ana Belén Montes is an even more, I think, sort of nefarious case. She rose to be the head of Latin America for the National Intelligence Directorate in the U.S. government. I mean, she was a career official born in Puerto Rico and worked as a Cuban agent for years. So it's absolutely true that the Cuban government has kind of punched above its weight, or what you might expect from a, you know, relatively small country in terms of intelligence capacity.
0: Before we move on, I just want to understand why somebody who is in sort of the higher echelons, if you say, of the State Department or the Pentagon, National Security Council, might be enticed to be a spy for Cuba. I mean, yes, we know many nations try to recruit spies. Presumably they're offering money, access. The perception is that Cuba is a fairly poor country and doesn't have the resources to be able to offer people if they were to spy for Cuba.
1: It's not about monetary reward. That certainly wasn't ever the motivation of someone like Ana Belén Montes. And that's the case that I think has been most deeply reported and written about at this point. I mean, she's someone from Puerto Rico. There are obviously long questions about the status of Puerto Rico vis-a-vis the United States. Having a certain concern about that, in her case, I think made her sympathetic to the arguments of the Cuban government that they were, you know, also victims of sort of U.S. power and sort of imperial influence through its sanctions policies and things of that nature. So I think that the Cuban government has often been able to garner sympathy around the world, including from people in high-placed government positions that would lead them to do the kinds of things that they did.
0: So this report is not just a historical treatise. It doesn't just argue that the Cuban government had spies in the United States in the past. It doesn't just argue that the Cuban government was trying to create some sort of ideological movement of nations, as we say, amongst the third world, as they said. It is arguing that Cuba's revolutionary left-wing zeal has infiltrated grassroots movements. It alleges that the Cuban government's campaign is, quote, designed to turn America against itself. And it, in fact, singles out specific people, such as, for example, the left-wing pundit and commentator Hassan Piker, someone like Isra Hirsi, the daughter of the Democratic Congresswoman Ilhan Omar, and describes them as front groups and fellow travelers for Cuba. Can you explain what the report is arguing there?
1: So Hassan Piker was involved in this humanitarian convoy that went to Cuba earlier in the spring, and that's where he was singled out.
3: We are basically the last leg of this international convoy that's coming from all around the world. We're now officially on the third month of Cuba being without oil, and the energy grid collapsed in its entirety a couple days ago for approximately 29 hours until they were able to bring it back up. They're basically operating on 1 HP right now. The entire country is, and it's a total man-made disaster. It should not happen.
1: There was an effort on the part of a number of left-leaning organizations to gather aid. Humanitarian aid, so over-the-counter medicines, non-perishable foods, syringes to sort of deliver it to Cuba to help an objectively a very, very dire humanitarian situation that did not just start in January, I want to be clear, but it's gotten way worse since the cutoff of oil after the removal of Nicolas Maduro from power. And so the backdrop here is this U.S. pressure campaign on Cuba via sanctions and other coercive tools. And so these folks wanted to gather aid to deliver to the Cuban people to make an argument that the United States policy is a policy of collective punishment on the Cuban people, and that's not fair. And in many ways, I agree with that assessment. Aid is absolutely necessary, but this became also a big sort of moment of political theater for the Cuban government itself. This aid group was let in with sort of not a literal red carpet, but their efforts were welcomed by the Cuban government at the highest levels in a way that Cuban-American efforts to also channel aid into the country tend to not be, because those efforts are also come with criticisms of the Cuban government on human rights and other matters. There were some things about the optics of this effort that really bothered me. I think it gave the Cuban government too much of a pass for its own internal failings. While I share all the humanitarian concern and I share the criticisms of the humanitarian impact of U.S. sanctions. And so, again, you can make an argument that this effort was that they allowed themselves to be used for propaganda purposes or what have you. But like, that is a very different thing than espionage. And I think the conflation of these two things in this report, or the treatment of them under a similar frame, is what I find particularly dangerous. There's a line in the conclusion of the report that says the following: many of the most significant upheavals in recent American political history, from the George Floyd riots to the rise of Antifa to the explosion of pro-terrorist activism on American college campuses, so the report's words, can be linked, quote, in some way, shape, or form to Cuban influence.
4: This is a government that has spent, a regime that has spent the better part of 30, 40, 50 years destabilizing the region and the movements that they've supported. And they've lost, I don't know, 10 to 15% of their population since 2021 because of how mismanaged the country is. We wanted to have a better future, and we're prepared to do things that help them get there. But they have to decide they want to do that. The people that are in charge there right now just don't want to do it.
0: How much of a threat in real practical terms at this moment is Cuba to the United States right now? Because that's the other thing about this report. It articulates a worldview of Cuba as an extremely dangerous country to the United States. And yet I'm also aware that in this particular moment, Cuba does not seem to be in a particularly strong position. As you say, the U.S. has had a blockade on oil coming into the island. There have been rolling blackouts here on our show. We have spoken to our correspondent from Cuba. I mean, he has spoken to us about these blackouts, food shortages. So what does the report say about this in terms of how much of a threat Cuba is to the U.S. in this moment?
1: I'm glad you're asking this question, because this is the big question mark for me, too. You know, President Trump himself has said on a number of occasions in the last 6-7 months that, you know, Cuba's a failed state. Cuba's about to fall. But it's difficult, I think, for the lay person to read this report and the kind of picture that it paints to understand, to match that up against the rhetoric that Cuba's system is about to collapse under its own weight of economic failure and immiseration. I mean, there was a video a few months back of the Cuban government put out on state media of military preparations for American action, in which soldiers were shown pulling an anti-aircraft gun on a cart that was being pulled by a donkey. That doesn't exactly project strength or force, right? Which is not to say that, you know, U.S. intelligence shouldn't take the work of Cuban intelligence agents seriously. And I think they do.
0: It seems like the argument from the authors of this report is that Cuba's strength comes not maybe from its military prowess, its economic wealth or anything. It comes from its ideology. And I say that, Michael, if I can read just a sentence to you from the report. This is on page 99, so near the end. It says, "To mistake Cuba's poverty for harmlessness is to misunderstand the threat entirely. Its material weakness was never the measure of its danger. Its power was always ideological, subversive, and parasitic." It goes on to say more. But it's a striking argument, I think.
1: It's true that Cuba, and I hate to keep using the metaphor, but has punched above its weight in terms of being a symbol for the world. But part of the reason it's been a symbol for the world, either of abject evil, of a one, you know, party communist state that represses its people, or liberation that sticks it to the man in the United States. Part of that is about the long history of conflict between the United States and Cuba, the sort of David versus Goliath narrative. And so Cuba generates a lot of sympathy around the world because of the way it's perceived, or one can argue that it has been sort of beaten up on by the big guy. You know, when the U.S. government seems to have no problem getting along perfectly well with authoritarian one-party states in a number of places around the world, Vietnam, China, never mind sort of the Saudis or others, right? That U.S. objections about democracy in Cuba seem to be fundamentally inconsistent with a more pragmatic foreign policy elsewhere. And sort of the sanctions are treating the Cuban people's collective punishment. That has long generated sympathy on the American left, going back to the 60s. And then it kind of withered once Cuba actually became a communist state. So, you know, if that threat of Cuba as an ideological example is insidious, I guess I would throw back at the report's authors, you know, to what extent is that also a product of the way that U.S. policy has treated Cuba over the years? And given Cuba the ability to say, you know, we're the victims and we're trying to create an alternate reality, I don't think we can excuse members of the American left that have given a pass over the years to the Cuban government's own human rights violations. But again, these are all arguments that we can have on the terrain of political debate, and not as an argument about threats to U.S. national security.
0: We've been having this conversation with the full knowledge that, you know, this report is not happening in isolation. Earlier this month, we saw the Secretary of State, Marco Rubio, announce additional sanctions on the Cuban government. This is all also happening in the context of repeated threats from the Trump administration for some sort of possible takeover of Cuba. And I guess I lay that all out here, Michael, to say, what exactly is the U.S. government trying to achieve, in your view, by releasing this report?
1: Hard to say for sure. So on the one hand, there's the domestic political piece, right? This report is kind of ammunition in domestic political arguments, and the midterms are not too far away. It's hard to escape that, particularly with the frequency with which Democratic Party elected officials or aligned folks are mentioned explicitly. But on the foreign policy front, you know, the administration has been building a case in fits and starts over the last few months about Cuba as a national security threat in a way that would perhaps tee up some kind of military operation, right? So in the same way that we saw the United States in the Venezuela case, you know, leverage an old indictment of Nicolás Maduro in court for drug trafficking, but then sort of pivot to this notion of Venezuela as this drug trafficking hub and that, you know, getting Maduro as a law enforcement operation. There was like an attempt to build a narrative that sort of set the table for what they did, even if when they did it, it was still a surprise. I think we'd be naive to not wonder if the U.S. is doing that, right? So this report follows on a number of things. It follows on significant reporting, and I would also say speculation about the extent to which China and Russia have listening posts, that is their own intelligence facilities inside Cuba, which, you know, one could say, yeah, that might be a concern for the United States. It comes on the heels also of the indictment of Raul Castro in a federal court a few weeks back for his alleged involvement in the shoot down and killing of U.S. Civilians in civilian aircraft over the Florida Straits in 1996. It comes on the heels of a report, unconfirmed, again, seems very speculative, that Cuba may have acquired a certain defensive drone capacity from the Iranians, right? So all of these elements, and then now this report that says, you know, there's this ideological nemesis sort of off our shores that's sowing discontent internally.
0: 90 miles away from Florida, right?
1: Right.
0: And so is the ideological concerns they have, is there any veracity for the idea that the ideological influence of Cuba has grown over the last decade?
1: I don't know how one would measure that kind of thing. But what I can say is that I find the allegation kind of startling in light of the ideological shifts that are happening in Cuba itself. And what do I mean by that? You know, back 15 years ago, Raul Castro, then the Cuban head of state, started articulating a need for economic liberalization, framed as we're improving socialism, right? But it was creating more space for the private sector, right? So the Cuban government over the last 10, 15 years has been gradually unwinding the economic model of state socialism, right? Mm-hmm. There is a private sector in Cuba today that is doing a majority of retail business, still in its infancy by the comparison to about just any other place in the world you go to, maybe save North Korea, but nonetheless is a shift. And so I don't think Cuba represents for the global left the kind of model of an economic system. Fidel Castro himself, in a late interview before he died to the American journalist Jeffrey Goldberg, sort of confessed and joked, the Cuban model doesn't even work for us anymore. And that made a headline at the moment. And I think some parts of a kind of a very doctrinaire, some may say campus left, hang on to some notion that of Cuba offering an alternative model of development. Anyone who spends a shred of time in Cuba, I think, would have real questions about that. Cuba's best economists argue that we are not a model for anybody and we need to change things from root to stem. So I do question the notion of the sort of ideological influence, right? I think also that the real economic issues, cost of living issues in our society are driving folks to look for other models. I think there are some folks out there who have a very simplistic view of what Cuba is or the kind of model that it exists. But again, my experience is that folks who actually spend a significant time there, who don't just parachute in for a week, come to start hearing these tales of Cuban people who may like a certain thing about the Cuban system or the principle of free healthcare, but are also watching as more than a million Cubans have left in the last 5 or 6 years. And it's not just because of American sanctions.
0: Joel, on that note, I just want to say thank you so much, Michael, for spending some time with us and trying to help us make sense of it all.
1: Thanks for having me. Hope it was helpful.
0: That was Professor Michael Bustamante, Director of Cuban Studies at the University of Miami. We also contacted the State Department for comment on why they released the report in this moment. And we were told that Cuba's intimate links to far-left extremism in the United States is one of the great untold stories of the past 60 years. This report's aim is to tell it in full for the first time, we were told. And a reminder that if you enjoyed our show today, you can find more from us on your own schedule. We are also a podcast. Just search for The Global Story wherever you listen to your favorite shows. That's it for today. Thanks for spending some time with us, and we'll talk to you again tomorrow.
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2: BBC News with Roisin Hasty. The French President Emmanuel Macron has promised to commit every available resource to fight raging wildfires, saying the crisis was the most severe to face France since the Second World War. On a visit to the worst-hit region around Bordeaux, he thanked firefighters and others involved in the massive response. David Hazan is a Paris correspondent at The Times. He's in Bordeaux.
3: I think what I'm picking up from people in this area is that they're fairly happy with the local authorities. They think the fire brigade and the police who've joined them and the soldiers, they're all doing a great job. But they're very angry with the national government and with President Macron because they say, you know, why doesn't France have more firefighting planes? The only way to combat these fires is from the air, using water bombing aircraft. And France clearly doesn't have enough.
2: In Spain, firefighters have been battling to contain some of the worst fires in recent history amid warnings of an intensifying heat wave that could keep matters worse. Temperatures in some areas are forecast to reach 40 degrees Celsius. The Prime Minister, Pedro Sanchez, has warned that difficult hours lie ahead. The UN body fighting AIDS says the world risks a resurgence of the HIV epidemic after global funding was cut by nearly a fifth last year. In a report to mark the opening of an international AIDS conference in Brazil, UNAIDS said funding fell to around $7 billion, its lowest in nearly two decades. Winifred Bianyima is the executive director of UNAIDS.
4: It is a report that tells two stories. The first one of extraordinary scientific progress. The second story is a warning. Funding cuts, rising inequality, attacks on human rights, shrinking civic space. Together, they are putting decades of progress at risk.
2: Washington had accounted for three quarters of international HIV funding before President Trump's return to office in January 2025. Police in Seattle now believe at least three suspects were involved in the deadly shooting at a food festival on Sunday night close to Seattle's Space Needle tourist site. Here's David Willis.
5: One of them, a 15-year-old boy, was taken into custody. A second teenager is thought to be among those who died, and police are appealing for help in identifying a third suspect who fled the scene. More than 300,000 people regularly attend the annual Bite of Seattle Food Festival. The city's mayor, Katie Wilson, has condemned what she described as an act of horrific violence.
2: BBC News. Austria has announced plans to increase military service from 6 to 9 months as it looks to bolster its preparedness in the wake of Russia's war in Ukraine. All men in Austria must choose between military service or a longer civilian alternative, which the government is also looking to extend. Austria is not a NATO member and has been trying for years to improve its military capabilities. The American pharmaceutical giant Johnson & Johnson says it's agreed to pay up to $5.5 billion to settle lawsuits claiming its talc products cause ovarian cancer. The company won a significant victory in the decade-long legal battle last week when a US judge cast doubt on the plaintiff's ability to prove the claims. J&J has always denied that its talc products, such as baby powder, cause cancer. A man has been arrested after three women, one of them pregnant, was stabbed in Paris on Monday. Authorities say two of the victims are in a critical condition. Eyewitnesses report a man wielding two kitchen knives running and around lunging at women. This man was at the scene.
6: When I saw him stab a woman in the back, I started shouting, "Come on, let's stop him." Several people stepped in. One person threw a suitcase at him. He dropped the knives. At that moment, I grabbed him and we pinned him to the ground. Then the police arrived and arrested him.
2: The director of the International Monetary Fund has praised Argentina's improved economic standing since President Javier Milei took office in 2023. On a visit to Buenos Aires, Cristalina Georgieva said Argentina was in a much stronger position, but she acknowledged measures were needed to achieve balanced growth, in particular creating more jobs. Mr. Milei took power, promising to revive the economy by slashing public spending and lowering inflation. BBC News.
7: Hello there. You're listening to The Newsroom from the BBC World Service with me, Nick Miles. Some of the worst wildfires in Europe for years are continuing to burn in parts of France and Spain. And as we'll hear in a moment, the worst could yet be to come. Fires are burning out of control near the Spanish capital, Madrid, fanned by strengthening winds there. The Spanish Prime Minister, Pedro Sánchez, has warned that difficult hours lie ahead. Meanwhile, in France, many schools and businesses are closed and hundreds of thousands of people have been forced to leave their homes as the fires engulf the countryside near the city of Bordeaux in the southwest. With temperatures expected to soar again in the coming days, there are fears that the city could be at risk. Gwyn Loder is nearby and sent this report.
8: For days, wildfires have raged in the southwest of France. For weary firefighters here, Canadian aircraft provide welcome relief. Most towns and villages in this area are almost deserted. The blaze now burns within 10 miles of the city of Bordeaux.
9: The fires are raging in this rural area, flames occasionally leaping several feet into the air, thick black smoke rising as well, sticking in the back of your throat.
8: Wildfires aren't uncommon in this area near Bordeaux, where Mererid has lived for the past 16 years.
10: Then we're going to take the kids and move further north out of reach of the smoke and the polluted air, or as far as we can. We're lucky enough to have somewhere where we can go so that we just get, especially the kids, just get them away and get them to some cleaner air.
8: French President Emmanuel Macron has today been meeting the teams fighting the flames, which could take months to put out.
11: We must understand we are facing a completely unprecedented wildfire. The situation we are dealing with today is the most severe we have ever recorded, the toughest since the Second World War.
8: Across the border in Spain too, the situation is dire. What's been called the biggest wildfire in the region's history burns near Madrid. There's no shortage of dry vegetation for it to consume, thanks to successive heatwaves after a wet winter. The pace of the flames have slowed in Valencia, but the fires are still very much active, and the government says the next 2 days will be crucial on whether they can be brought under control.
12: This is the new reality. Summers are becoming increasingly difficult, destructive and therefore deadly.
8: In Spain, as in France, hot, dry weather is forecast for the coming days. The fear here is that an already difficult situation could become catastrophic.
7: Gwyn Loder near Bordeaux with that report. Well, Stav Danaeus from the BBC Weather Centre told me how the coming weather patterns may affect the fires.
13: The situation doesn't look good. The last couple of days, we actually had a cold front go through northern Spain, southern France, which helped firefighters contain fires to some degree. Slightly increased humidity, lower temperatures was beneficial. However, we've got yet another plume of extreme heat moving out of northwestern Africa into Iberia, spreading quickly into France. And this is going to expand as we move through this week into central parts of Europe, parts of Germany, for example, the Czech Republic, Poland. We'll see temperatures much higher than what they've had already for this summer, because it's actually been quite cool towards the eastern side of Europe with showers, even down to parts of Greece and the Balkans.
7: So this heat that's coming up into the areas of Spain and France that are seeing the worst forest fires at the moment. How much of an increase is there going to be, and what impact could that have on the fires?
13: Well, it's likely temperatures will reach again the 40 Celsius mark, maybe even more than that across central northern Spain, southern France, in the areas where we have the fires blazing. So this is probably the worst outlook they could have expected with dry air and extreme heat with very little in the way of rain. There could be a few isolated showers and thunderstorms over the higher ground, for example, the Pyrenees, maybe towards the Alps, central and eastern France, but nowhere close to where we have the fires at the moment.
7: So quite apart from all this very warm, hot air coming in from northern Africa, there are also problems associated with the clouds that are formed in the areas where the fires are. Explain what's happening there.
13: Pyrite clouds, as they're known, are quite a feature of the extremely large fires that we get in North America and Canada and the US, where they almost form their own weather system. Now, because these fires are so large, they're burning so fiercely, they're actually producing their own clouds, all the heat, the smoke and water from all the vegetation. Despite it being tinder dry, there is still some moisture in the vegetation, which is pushing up into the atmosphere, forming clouds. They're getting high enough to actually form updrafts and downdrafts. So wind close to the ground, as it's being drawn up in the cloud, begins to blow erratically. So it fans the flames, it changes the direction of the flames without any warning. And as the updrafts develop, we can actually see flashes of lightning, much like you'd see in the ash cloud of a volcano that erupts, that almost forms its own cloud.
7: And how much longer are these increasing heat waves going to last in Europe? Do they tend to fizzle out at some point?
13: It's difficult to say. This year's been exceptional. A lot of it's attributed, some say, to the cold blob, which is sitting in the North Atlantic. It steered the jet stream very far north of the UK and Europe, dragged all this hot air out of North Africa, which usually stays across the Sahara and occasionally wobbles out into the Mediterranean to bring these heat waves, often towards the eastern Mediterranean. Greece, Cyprus can be very hot. Southern Italy, Sicily. This year, it seems to be a pattern where the eastern side of Europe seems to be under cooler northerly winds as the jet stream's been dipping down. And for northwestern Africa, western Europe, we've been baked by repeated heat waves. And it's difficult to say when this pattern will change.
7: And just briefly, that area of the eastern part of Europe that has seen showery conditions and quite low temperatures until now, when it heats up there, there's less risk of the forest fires because of what's happened before.
13: Exactly. There is too much moisture in the soil. It's difficult for severe wildfires to take hold. You could get smaller ones if the second half of summer ends up being dry towards Eastern Europe. But because it's so parched towards the west, any wildfires that start are devastating.
7: That was Stav Donnez. And if you head to the BBC website, bbc.com/news, go to the climate page there and you can get analysis of all the fires, the historical context for this, and also concerns about the links to climate change. Let's bring you now up to date on a shooting in the United States that we were reporting that took place on Sunday. Three people were killed at a food festival in the town of Seattle in the northwestern part of the US. I got the latest from our North America correspondent, David Willis.
5: This was the third and final day, Nick, of the annual Bite of Seattle food festival. It's held near the famous Space Needle, the tourist attraction there in Seattle, in the centre, and it regularly attracts more than 300,000 people. It was just as this festival was winding down that five or six shots rang out, and video footage shows terrified people, including families with small children, running for their lives after those shots rang out. Now, officials initially thought it involved an exchange of gunfire between two young men, one of whom, a 19-year-old, is thought to have been among the three people who died. A 15-year-old boy is being held in juvenile detention for investigation of firearms violations and first-degree assault. But officials in Seattle appealed for the public's help in identifying a third suspect who they say fled the scene shortly after this incident. Detectives are reviewing security footage, they say, from nearby buildings. A 44-year-old man and a 56-year-old woman also died, and at least four other people are known to have been injured, among them a two-year-old boy who remains in hospital as we speak.
7: And David, this appears to be a firefight, if you like, amongst heavily armed young people. How much of a problem is gang violence in Seattle?
5: Well, you're right, and officials believe that this does appear to have been gang-related, Nick, and that the 15-year-old who is in custody at the moment and the 19-year-old who died knew each other. Two guns were recovered from the scene, and officials in Seattle said it was just the latest in a string of violent incidents involving young people in that city. And indeed, the third major shooting there in several days. Overall, however, violent crime is actually down in Seattle, as it is in many American cities at the moment. The figures show a drop of more than 30% in the number of homicides in the first half of this year compared to the same period last year. But gun crime amongst young people has increased. And the mayor of Seattle, Katie Wilson, has announced plans to launch a campaign specifically aimed at curbing youth violence, Nick.
7: David Willis, you're listening to The Newsroom from the BBC World Service. Is a reminder of our main headline. Well, the French President Emmanuel Macron has promised to commit every available resource to fight raging wildfires. He said the crisis was the most severe to face the country since the Second World War. Let's head to India now, where for weeks we've been reporting on those thousands of young people taking to the streets angry over the leaking of exam papers. The nationwide demonstrations led to their key demand being met a few days ago, the resignation of the education minister, Dharmendra Pradhan. It was seen as a victory for democracy by many, but hundreds of students who were detained in Delhi after police fired tear gas and used batons to disperse protesters on Monday remain in custody. The demonstrations, led by a fledgling movement called the Cockroach Janta Party, is accusing the government of Narendra Modi of backtracking on its promises to free them. Its spokesman is Ashuntan Ranka.
14: If all the students, youth and protesters who have been arrested or detained in different states are not released, then the Cockroach Junta Party will once again be forced to protest.
7: The BBC's Sumedra Pal is in Delhi and gave us this update.
15: Over the weekend and even today, we've been seeing a series of crackdowns that are taking place by the administration, by the police authorities across Indian states. There are people who are being currently detained. There have been students who have been allegedly detained, and there is legal support now that they require. The Cockroach Janta Party organized a press conference to address the fact that will the protests resume or what will be the further course of action, because this was one of the demands that they had raised with the union minister, and this is a part of a deal that they had with the government. So the criminal charge sheets which were registered against the protesters, a big demand of the Cockroach Janta Party and its spokespersons was that all these charges will be dropped and nobody will be sort of involved in any kind of police action against those who were protesting. The other demand was that all the police persons who were responsible for attacking the students, for lathi charging them, which is using sticks and batons against students, will be charged, will be identified and punished by the agencies. So these were two very big demands, and they held a press conference to state that the part of this agreement was not actually honoured by the government because action against protesters is continuing across India. The police and the administration have from the beginning maintained that they had imposed Section 163 in this particular area, which meant that anyone assembling on the protest sites, it was unlawful assembly. So according to them, I don't see that they will be responding to this or doing much about it. These are the signs as of now. I was at a press conference where the union minister, JP Nadda, honored these promises when the deal was done on Saturday. On the weekend, when finally Dharmendra Pradhan's resignation was accepted, he did admit that, yes, there will be action against those police persons who were involved in attacking the students, and of course that there will not be any action against the protesters.
7: Sumedha Pal there. The broader question is, of course, what impact all this will have on Narendra Modi, the Prime Minister, and the BJP party in general. You can read Abhik Deb's comments on that on the BBC website. Let's head to Kenya now. And activists and lawyers there are bringing a legal case against a lot of multinational chemical companies. The Kenyan government's in their target as well, as are the regulators. They claim that hazardous pesticides and herbicides designed to make farming more efficient for many are actually harming the health of people across Kenya. Josephine Cassily reports from Nairobi.
16: The question is, do Africans, do Kenyans deserve a clean and healthy environment and clean food as Europeans do, as Americans do? That is the question that we have posed. And our answer is to the affirmative, yes.
17: Outside the law courts in Nairobi, TV cameras are huddled around an activist and a lawyer.
18: Thousands of Kenyans have been affected by the use of these pesticides. And what we see is really shocking.
17: It's November 2025, and they're here because this court in Kenya's capital is hearing a case about the use of chemicals in farming, brought against the Kenyan government and several multinational chemical companies. Kelvin Kubai is one of the lawyers leading the case.
18: I saw that now these manufacturers were taking advantage of the vulnerability of these people. You know, you are harming people who have no ability to fight back.
19: We have received numerous...
17: The court agrees that the lawyers and their team can go out into communities and find people who believe their health has been affected by pesticides, to assess them and potentially enlist them in the case, making it akin to a class action.
20: Like a tingling feeling, as she said.
18: Yeah, tingling on the feet and the hands.
17: Kelvin and the other lawyers have brought on board two scientists to help them build evidence for their case.
21: I've also seen more desperate cases. And also, most of them seem to have lost their sensation because of the nerves breaking down.
17: They're particularly interested in exposure to a herbicide called paraquat. It's a powerful weed killer that's been at the centre of thousands of lawsuits in the US, from farmers claiming that they've developed Parkinson's disease as a result of their contact with paraquat. Although there's no conclusive proof that the herbicide causes Parkinson's, the degenerative neurological disease, it has been linked to the condition in several epidemiological studies. The substance is banned in the EU and UK, not because of its links to Parkinson's, but because it's toxic if ingested. Nurse Priska Munua is working with the lawyers bringing the case.
22: I feel like it's a violation of the human rights, because if it's unsafe for the people in the European countries, it is even more unsafe for the Africans who don't even have their protection.
17: They assess 14 patients who've been diagnosed with Parkinson's disease and more who they believe are exhibiting symptoms without a diagnosis, all of whom they think have been exposed to paraquat. However, proving that any health condition is caused by exposure to pesticides will be challenging, particularly in an environment where both diagnosis rates and literacy are low. And additionally, many farmers don't know what products they're using.
20: So we've just pulled over by the side of the road, and just in my line of sight, I can see two people spraying the field next to me. I can also see two young boys, probably about 13, carrying rucksacks, the pesticide rucksacks with the sprayers.
17: What's most striking is that none of them are wearing any sort of PPE. No gloves, no goggles, nothing. If you look at the labels of a lot of these pesticides and herbicides, they often advise, with accompanying diagrams, that gloves, goggles and coveralls must be worn. One of the demands in the court case is for the government to provide more education to farmers on how to use products safely. Frederick Machiri is the CEO of the Kenyan regulator, the Pest Control Products Board.
23: Here in Kenya, we have a regulatory mechanism in place which ensures that the pesticides we have allowed for use by our Kenyan stakeholders are safe both to humans and also the environment if used according to label instructions.
7: That was Frederick Machiri. The United Nations cultural organisation, UNESCO, has just made a rather unusual move. It's awarded its prestigious World Heritage status to a battleground. The list of sites now includes the Normandy beaches in France, which were used for the D-Day landings in June 1944, the largest seaborne invasion in history. After landing there, Allied forces fought Nazi German soldiers, liberated France, and helped change the course of the Second World War. My colleague Rebecca Kesby asked the Second World War historian Jane Vigers why UNESCO members decided that the landing sites were worthy of World Heritage status.
0: They originally thought of them as symbols of division, you know, where something bad happened, people were against one another. They're now saying that the way that the sites have developed, the way we're looking at them, bears a message of freedom, peace and unity among the nations. And I guess that's reflected in the numbers of people who visit these sites from all over the world. So the rule has changed, and I, for one, am very pleased about it.
2: And how significant is it that German soldiers are also going to be properly commemorated now here at the same site?
0: I think it's a very interesting decision. And as a historian, you know, it's a slightly contentious one in that the battle was only fought because Europe was under an enemy occupation. That said, the soldiers on the beaches were your ordinary fellows. You know, they weren't fanatical. They weren't SS. These are your normal soldiers.
2: And many would have been conscripts, of course, as well.
0: Yes, that's right. I mean, a lot of these people had absolutely no choice whatsoever in what they were doing or who they were fighting for.
2: Officials have said that they're going to improve the information and also signage around the sites. Why is that important?
0: That's important for anyone going to the site who maybe doesn't have a broad knowledge of it. And when you know where you're standing and what happened there, it can have such a profound impact on you. So to improve that signage and visitor information is absolutely phenomenal.
2: And there are so few remaining veterans of that particular battle still with us. I guess that makes the preservation of this site more important. And do we know how they feel about this new status that these sites will be getting?
0: Their numbers are dwindling massively now. You know, we're talking dozens rather than thousands. I think the veterans will feel that this is a really important thing. There's going to be no more development in the area. Nothing can spring up now. These beaches will be preserved as a site of history and peace and commemoration.
7: Kate Vigers. It was 75 years of hurt for one sports team. Bad luck that lasted so long it became known as the Mayo Curse. Mayo is a county on the west coast of Ireland, which for the first time since 1951 has just won Gaelic football's All-Ireland Championship. The trophy, called the Sam Maguire Cup, will be taken through the streets of the county this week after the team narrowly beat County Kerry in Dublin on Sunday. The victory has been described as possibly the greatest ever story in Irish sport, as our Ireland correspondent Chris Page reports.
1: As glory beckoned, this was how Stephen Grealis and Martin Carney of Midwest Radio banished the Mayo Curse.
3: The family, yes! The famine is over! The curse be turned! Hit the nuclear button! Mayo have won the All-Ireland!
1: Since their last victory, Mayo had reached 11 finals and been defeated every time. There was a myth that 75 years ago, the winning team had disturbed a funeral in their exuberance during their journey home. The priest was said to have declared that Mayo wouldn't be champions again while any member of the squad was alive. The lost games fueled the legend. Dr. Arlene Crampsey from University College Dublin asked 1950s Gaelic footballers about the curse for a history project.
4: That's something that they'd only heard about since the 1990s. So it seems like it's something that has kind of emerged over a long period of time, quietly rumbling in the background before it becomes very, very common as part of the story in the 2010s and 2020s.
1: The old story may have been a fantasy, but people in Castlebar in County Mayo have been revelling in the reality of their team's win.
24: It's the most wonderful feeling that Mayo has ever experienced in my lifetime.
25: Incredible. Our hearts are full.
1: There were international congratulations from the former US President Joe Biden and the Gallagher brothers from Oasis, all of whom have ancestors from Mayo. The players will spend this week touring their home county after breaking a sporting jinx of 7 decades.
7: Chris

0: through telling you about this world that previously existed. I think the wording was something along the lines of the scheming and seditious wife of Antony. And I just thought, I don't care about any of these men. I want to know what she was doing. She sounds interesting.
1: World Book Club, Saturday at 11 GMT.
2: Hello and welcome to Assignment here on the BBC World Service. I'm Josephine Cassidy, and I'm in Kenya, where lawyers and activists are bringing legal action against multinational agrochemical companies and the Kenyan government. They say there should be increased regulation of certain pesticides and herbicides, which they claim are damaging the health of farming communities. But do they have the evidence to back up their claims? Join me after the news here on the BBC World Service.
3: BBC News with Nick Miles. President Macron has described the wildfires raging near Bordeaux as the most severe crisis to face France since the Second World War. He promised to commit every available resource to contain the flames. The UN body fighting AIDS says the world risks a resurgence of the HIV epidemic after global funding was cut by nearly a fifth last year. The agency said funding fell to about $7 billion, its lowest in nearly two decades. Austria has announced plans to increase military service from 6 months to 9 months as it looks to bolster its preparedness because of Russia's war in Ukraine. All men in Austria must choose between military service or a longer civilian alternative. The leader of the paramilitary rapid support forces in Sudan has told his fighters there's no longer any room for retreat after they lost a key road to the army. On Monday, the military captured a highway linking Khartoum with the besieged city of El Obeid. The American pharmaceutical giant Johnson & Johnson says it's agreed to pay up to $5.5 billion to settle lawsuits claiming its talc products cause ovarian cancer. The firm has always denied the allegations. Police in Seattle now believe at least three suspects were involved in the deadly shooting at a food festival on Sunday night, and that one of them is among the three victims. A 15-year-old boy has been detained. The director of the International Monetary Fund has praised Argentina's improved economic standing since President Javier Milei took office. Mr. Milei has slashed public spending, which has led to protests. And the Italian footballing great Paolo Maldini has resigned from the National Football Federation barely 2 weeks into the job. He quit after it was announced that his former teammate Andrea Pirlo was no longer a candidate to coach Italy's men's team. That's the latest BBC News.
4: The question is, do Africans, do Kenyans deserve a clean and healthy environment and clean food as Europeans do, as Americans do? That is the question that we are posed. And our answer is to the affirmative, yes.
2: Outside the law courts in Nairobi, TV cameras are huddled around an activist and a lawyer.
5: Thousands of Kenyans have been affected by the use of these pesticides. And what we see is really shocking.
2: It's a striking scene. They're both dressed in suits and they're passionately addressing the cameras. And behind them is a group of farmers, men and women.
6: And there's about 20 now, I would say, farm workers and their families all gathered around. Some of them, I have to say, don't look very well. I know there's a lot of cancer patients here, and I know they've travelled a really long way to be here today.
2: They're here because today, this court in Kenya's capital, Nairobi, is hearing a case about the use of chemicals in farming. It's brought by a young lawyer against the Kenyan government and several multinational chemical companies. This is Assignment on the BBC World Service. I'm Josephine Cassidy, and in this edition, I'll be following this unprecedented case. It's November 2025, when I'm in Nairobi for the latest in a series of court dates. When I arrive at the courthouse, Kelvin Kubai, the young Kenyan lawyer who's the architect of this case, is running late.
6: And so we're just rushing through security, and Kelvin is trying to get his tie on, and so hopefully we're not running too late.
2: I take a seat on the front row of the court. It's a large, echoey room that feels kind of like a school assembly hall. The front two rows are full of activists, lawyers, and media. Then behind us are several rows of plastic chairs, where the farm workers who file in quietly take a seat. At the front of the room is a wooden table where Kelvin sat with his laptop in front of him. It's connecting him by video call to the

0: judge and the lawyers for the defendants.
1: Yeah. I believe his microphone is on.
2: My lady, can you now hear me?
0: Today, they're discussing whether Kelvin and his team can go out into communities to find people who they believe have been affected by agrochemicals.
3: Of that notice, Your Ladyship, we have received numerous...
0: And for them to potentially join this case, making it akin to a class action. Outside, I meet Priska. She's a nurse who's been at the heart of this case. She's in her mid-50s and has a shaved head and is wearing a bright pink blazer and large gold earrings. It's her who's accompanied many of these farm workers to the court.
4: Did it feel like a success in there today?
5: Yes. It's not going badly.
4: So now they can be officially processed?
5: Yes, now they can officially be processed and they will be enjoined in the case.
0: Okay. It's a victory for Priska and the lawyers. But this is only the start. The farm workers at the court today have a whole host of health issues, and we don't know if they're actually linked to agrochemicals. Lawyer Kelvin and his team are arguing that hazardous chemicals, such as pesticides and herbicides, are used in large volumes in Kenyan farming. These products kill insects and weeds, and they make farming, which is one of Kenya's key industries, more productive. But those bringing the case say that they're having a catastrophic effect on the health of many in this region. Some of the chemicals used here have been linked to cancer, Parkinson's disease, and infertility, though the evidence is often disputed. According to data from 2020, 44% of pesticides used in Kenya are banned in the EU. The quest to find proof of the impact of these chemicals is going to be far from straightforward. And this mission starts immediately. The next day, I go with Priska to the part of the country where she grew up. We drive 3 hours north of Nairobi to a region that's called the Food Basket of Kenya because it's the country's agricultural engine. Produce grown here not only feeds Kenya, but is exported to Europe, the Middle East, and elsewhere in Africa.
5: You see they are growing a lot of potatoes.
4: Little white flowers.
5: Yes, these are they.
0: In each village we pass through, vegetable stalls line the road, hosting neatly arranged pyramids of potatoes, tomatoes, and maize.
5: From here now we'll start with the flower farms.
4: Okay.
5: Yes.
0: Then suddenly we reach the town of Timau, and the landscape is transformed.
5: So you see how extensive the farms are?
4: There's so many. It's absolutely...
0: Long white tubes traverse the countryside, swallowing up the farmland and extending to the horizon. This is Kenya's flower farming region. The blooms are exported from here to the UK, the EU and elsewhere.
5: If you look under our windows, you'd feel also the smell of the pesticide.
4: Really? Okay,
5: it's hanging there.
4: Really?
5: Yeah, let's not do it, ma'am.
0: And inside those blisteringly hot greenhouses are sprayers, people whose job it is to spray fertilisers, pesticides and herbicides.
4: I don't know, I think I can smell it.
5: So maybe even there is some that is seeping through.
0: As we drive towards Priska's village, the landscape changes again to small-scale farms.
4: Yeah, it's a real like patchwork of this very luscious green farmland.
0: Most people here are farmers, and many work for the large-scale farms while tending their own plots of land. We go to the farm where Priska grew up.
5: We would climb the hills, we would run after the small rabbits and the like. Life was really colourful.
6: I would say our landscape is quite well sculpted by God because it's attractive.
4: Yeah, I like well sculpted by God. It is, it's beautiful. It's really beautiful. It's like these hills that seem to come out of nowhere.
6: Yes.
4: And the crops are all sort of stepped up the hill.
0: When Priska was a child, her mum would give her the job of weeding this field. She'd kneel down and push her fingers through the soil.
6: But right now, they no longer do that. Mm. They purely do the chemicals, the pesticides and the herbicides. In fact, when I'm here, I feel like I'm in a new place. It's not the place where I grew up because many things have changed. And then we used to have a lot of insects around. Currently, I don't see any butterflies. And people have also become unhealthy. Now get the cancers, get the neurological conditions, we are getting infertility.
0: A few years ago, Priska became really preoccupied with the changing health of her community, and she started reading about the potential impacts of pesticides. Much of the evidence in this area is contested and far from conclusive, but for Priska, it pointed to a possible explanation of what she was seeing. Then, one evening, she came across a video online of a young lawyer.
6: And I was like, huh, this guy is doing something similar to what I'm doing. Yeah, I wrote to him an email. I introduced myself.
0: She told him about the issues in her community and asked, could they work together? The lawyer was Kelvin Kubai.
7: Right from a very young age, I remember many times I would actually be sent to the agrovet to buy some of these pesticides.
0: Kelvin grew up in the hills of Timau, not far from Priska, and his mother farmed vegetables on their land.
7: So many times my mom would ask me to read for her the instructions on the pesticides.
0: She couldn't read well, so Kelvin helped her with measuring out the pesticides. Then she would do what everyone else does around here, pour them into a special rucksack or knapsack that's designed for this purpose and has a short hose attached to it.
7: That was my first interaction with these pesticides.
0: Just like Priska, as Kelvin grew older, he eventually discovered the possible health impacts of these pesticides. And the more he learned, the more concerned he became. And then, at university, he started training to be a lawyer.
7: I saw that now these manufacturers were taking advantage of the vulnerability of these people. You know, you are harming people who have no ability to fight back.
0: When he was in his third year of university, he started drafting a petition, a legal document mounting the case against the Kenyan government and the chemical companies. 7 years and many, many drafts later, that document forms the basis of this case, which is now in court. I go with Nurse Priska to her health clinic in the village.
4: On the wall, you've got a lot of information about, you've got the effect of smoking on one, but mainly it's about the effect of pesticides.
0: This is the only clinic in the area. And as soon as Priska arrives, people start queuing up outside.
4: And I was just chatting to people, and I mean, everybody's a farmer. And I was asking people what kind of pesticides have they used. And it's really just a complete cocktail of things. One guy was like, we don't even know what we're using most of the time. We just go to the shop, ask for something that kills insects, kills weeds, and then we take what they give us. We don't know what it's called. We don't always know what's in it. We certainly don't know the health effects of it.
0: Literacy levels here are very low, and people don't know what products they're using. This is going to make building evidence to present in court a challenge. Kelvin, the lawyer, pulls up outside the clinic. It's only a couple of days after the court case, and he's accompanied by two scientists, Professor Thaimuta and Dr. Miner. They're experts in forensic science and toxicology, and they've been brought on board by Kelvin to assess how these chemicals might be affecting people's health here. Once they've seen a few patients, we hit the road. The plan is to visit the homes of farm workers in the surrounding area. So we've just pulled over by the side of the road in Kirua, just around the corner from Priska's village. And the scene that I can see right now just exemplifies how much these pesticides are used. Because just in my line of sight, I can see two people spraying the field next to me. I can also see two young boys, probably about 13, carrying rucksacks, the pesticide rucksacks with the sprayers. And I can also see a guy just on this corner who's filling up rucksacks, obviously ready to use. And what's most striking is that none of them are wearing any sort of PPE. No gloves, no goggles, nothing. Many sprayers I see are wearing a t-shirt or a skirt, their arms and legs bare. If you look at the labels on a lot of these pesticides and herbicides, they often advise, with accompanying diagrams, that gloves, goggles and coveralls must be worn when using the products because they can be absorbed through the skin. But I speak to around a dozen farmers here and I observe many more, and not one of them uses the correct equipment. I hear stories of them being stored on top of the wardrobe in the bedroom and of someone mixing them with his bare hands. Much of the research on the health effects of pesticides is based on farmers in the US, where the vast majority use some kind of PPE. Our next stop is the village where Kelvin grew up. Is this your village, Kelvin?
7: It is my village. I think it's the most beautiful village in the world, honestly.
8: It gives me a lot of memories growing up. I swam in the rivers just downstream.
4: Would you swim in the river now?
8: Oh, no.
0: We go to a small wooden house perched on the side of the hill and surrounded by farmland. Inside is a sofa and an armchair, and a curtain divides off the bedroom. We're greeted by a woman in her 50s, her hair's tied up in a wrap, and she seems a bit suspicious of us. But then, after Kelvin explains to her what we're doing, she helps her husband out from the bedroom, behind the curtain, and over to the sofa. And he needs her help. It's painful to watch. He's lost control of his legs, and as he sits on the sofa, his body convulses. He gives us permission to record his consultation with toxicologist Dr. Miner.
9: We have a structured form for our examination. So we have two forms.
0: The man is in his 50s and used to be a sprayer on one of the flower farms. And he and his wife farm a small plot of land around their house. They go through his medical history and his exposure to chemicals. Outside, I catch up with Dr. Miner.
9: During the time that he was working as a sprayer and a gardener. And they were not using any method of their protection. They were not using the PPEs.
0: In 2016, when he was in his 40s, he says his health deteriorated to the point that he had to stop work.
9: Coordination of the speech, coordination of the movement, coordination of the muscle. You can see he's having the tremors.
0: Mm-hmm. Then 10 years ago, he was diagnosed with Parkinson's disease.
4: So he was diagnosed when he was only 44.
9: 44.
4: So young.
9: So young. He started the medication in 2016.
4: Mm.
9: Then along the way, because of a financial issue, he could not be able to sustain the treatment.
0: He has a severe case of Parkinson's, a degenerative neurological condition which causes loss of control of the limbs. He says to Dr. Miner, who is tall and broad in his 40s, "I used to be just like you." It's chilling and hard to even imagine. There are studies from the US showing that agricultural workers are more likely to develop Parkinson's disease. And there's research that indicates this could be because of exposure to pesticides. But like many who work on the industrial scale farms, this man never knew what products he was spraying. But because of his condition, Dr. Miner fears he may have been exposed to one herbicide in particular, which we know is widely used in this region, paraquat. It's a powerful weed killer that's been at the centre of thousands of lawsuits in the US, from farmers claiming that they've developed Parkinson's disease as a result of their contact with paraquat. Agrochemical companies have paid out hundreds of millions of dollars in out-of-court settlements. Exposure to paraquat has been linked to Parkinson's disease in several epidemiological studies. But there's no proof that exposure causes Parkinson's. And the evidence in this area is hotly contested, including by the agrochemical companies who sell the product. And there's one company which is closely associated with paraquat, Syngenta. It's a huge agrochemicals company headquartered in Switzerland. And its weed killer Gramoxone is one of the most well-known and contentious paraquat products globally. Now, back in 2007, paraquat was banned in the EU and the UK. That wasn't because of its links to Parkinson's disease, but because if it's ingested, it can be deadly. But the product continued to be sold in markets where it was permitted. We approached Syngenta and they told us that they reject the claim of a causal link between paraquat and Parkinson's disease because it's not supported by scientific evidence, and that paraquat is safe when used according to its registered label guidelines. They told us that Syngenta's products have an important role in safeguarding crops from pests, which in Kenya can threaten entire harvests and pose catastrophic losses for both the farmer and the wider economy. They added all products sold in Kenya are safety assessed and duly registered, packaged and labelled as required by Kenyan laws. In March this year, Syngenta stopped manufacturing Gramoxone altogether. And they halted sales in Kenya back in 2021. This was for commercial reasons, because cheaper competitors are on the market. But Lawyer Kelvin Kabai claims that in the time that it's been on sale in Kenya, it's damaged the health of people in farming communities, contributing to neurological conditions. And Syngenta is one of several companies he's now taking legal action against.
7: What now is the remedy for the persons who've been using it for the last 15 years when we've across the world better advanced scientific and regulatory authorities banning it? Why did you continue allowing its usage? So what is the remedy for the people who are affected within that duration?
4: We still don't know, do we, with a lot of these pesticides. So, for example, with paraquat, it's been linked to Parkinson's, but we don't know that it causes Parkinson's.
7: Yeah, the science is uncertain and inconclusive. But the fundamental principles of environmental law, the recognized international principles of environmental law, is one of them being the precautionary principle, that in the absence of conclusive scientific evidence, it is best to insert precautionary measures to avoid affecting even more vast majority of people.
0: Paraquat remains on sale in many brands in Kenya. It's an effective weed killer, so it's widely used. And what chemicals are they? Even his wife is spraying now. As we leave the house of the Parkinson's patient, we see his wife put on a backpack, we don't know what it contains, and start spraying their farm.
9: Yes, you can see even the wife is playing.
4: Maybe we should move away a little bit.
9: Yes, they're not even, you can even see an example. There's no use of the PPEs.
4: And she's also not wearing any mask. She's wearing her skirt and her top.
0: Because paraquat's banned in the EU and the UK, produce that has residues of paraquat shouldn't be imported into those markets. So it remains in Kenya and is consumed by people here instead. I'm in a room out the back of a restaurant by the side of the road in flower farming region, Timau.
4: In fact, I think it's usually a bar. So it's being used for a slightly different purpose today. One of the doctors is set up on the table here with a big file.
7: I'm giving them their result.
4: How many people are there? A lot of people.
7: So there were ideally close to 50 people today.
0: The two scientists took urine samples from people in the community here to test it for paraquat. And today, they're giving them the results. I catch up with Professor Thaimuta.
10: Here, it seems like that the herbicides used are very, very concentrated with paraquat, or people are consuming more.
0: They found paraquat in every urine sample they've tested here. There's no definitive research on what level of paraquat in the urine is potentially harmful. But what these results do indicate is that many in this community are being exposed to paraquat. When these results were presented to the court, a representative of the Kenyan regulator, the Pest Control Board, questioned various aspects of the scientist's methodology and stated that unless all the documentation and samples are externally audited, they can't be verified.
4: Like a tingling feeling, as she said.
7: Yeah, tingling on the feet and the hands.
0: Professor Thaimuta says he's seeing people here with the beginning of neurological conditions that could degenerate.
10: I've also seen more desperate cases. And also, most of them seem to have lost their sensation because of the nerves breaking down.
4: So they've lost sensation, what, in their legs or hands?
10: Yes, hands and their limbs.
4: So how many people have you seen with that?
10: I've seen 5.
4: Wow, okay.
10: Yes.
0: Overall, the scientists assess 87 people. 14 have a diagnosis of Parkinson's disease. And of these, all have paraquat found in their urine. This only indicates relatively recent exposure. It doesn't prove that this is the cause of their condition. The scientists also say that they've spoken to more people that they believe are displaying symptoms but who are not diagnosed. I want to speak to a neurologist who treats people with Parkinson's to find out if there's a way to quantify the number of people here who have the condition. We stop by a couple of government hospitals and call private clinics, but I keep being told that the neurologist isn't here today. Then I call another private clinic and get an appointment with Dr. Bundy.
11: No, I'm the one. I'm the neurologist in the hospital now.
4: You're the only neurologist in this area?
11: Actually in the Mount Kenya region, yeah.
4: And how many people are there in this area that you cover?
11: If you add all those people, we are talking of not less than 7 million people.
4: 7 million people. So yes. You're the one neurologist for about 7 million people.
11: Yes.
0: For context, in the UK, there's also a shortage of neurologists. Here, there's one for every 90,000 people. I want to know if there's any estimate of the number of Parkinson's cases in Kenya.
11: In Kenya, no. We don't have a national registry. We only have individual registries. That's neurologists keeping their own records. Even no study on the prevalence.
0: Without a national registry, there's no way of knowing how many people have Parkinson's or if it's affecting any groups in particular, such as farm workers. Last year, the Kenyan pesticide regulator banned 77 substances, but paraquat was not on the list. Back in London, I speak to Frederick Machiri, the CEO of the Kenyan regulator, the Pest Control Products Board, over the phone. I want to know why paraquat was not included.
12: When we reviewed the paraquat as an institution, we did not find any direct link between the purported Parkinson's disease to paraquat. This is an allegation which must be proven by peer-reviewed scientific evidence to support the cause.
0: In the UK and the EU, paraquat is banned. In Australia, it's highly restricted to trained operators. In the US, it has to be administered from a tractor. Whereas in Kenya, you know, anybody can go into a shop and buy paraquat. There's no restrictions around it.
12: Similarly, here in Kenya, we have our own regulations that guide the evaluation process. In the Australia, they have not taken a similar decision to the US. They do according to the country needs.
0: The people who are bringing these cases, lawyers, health workers, claim that there is widespread effect on people's health in these communities.
12: Yes, there is a lot of pesticide activism here in Kenya, and anybody can say anything. And we have had people who do what we call targeted research with a predetermined outcome so that people can report what they wanted to report. So here in Kenya, we have a regulatory mechanism in place which ensures that the pesticides we have allowed for use by our Kenyan stakeholders are safe both to humans and also the environment if used according to label instructions.
0: We've seen in our reporting that very few people or maybe even no people use, for example, the correct PPE on a regular basis. So given that lack of precautions that people seem to be taking, isn't it quite a dangerous environment to be selling these sorts of hazardous chemicals into?
12: Like you have made observation, we've done a survey. A population, maybe like 50% of them could not be using the right PPEs, but they use some form of protective clothing. So while it is true that they don't use the appropriate protective clothing, the exposure to the same pesticides might not be as alarming as reported by pesticide activists here in this country.
0: The case is still ongoing in the court in Nairobi. Kelvin and the other lawyers are now applying for some of the farm workers, including the man that we met with Parkinson's disease, to formally join the case as claimants. The challenge ahead of Kelvin and his team is to prove the impact of these chemicals in a context which, in many ways, is a vacuum of information, where people are unsure what pesticides they've used, where many health conditions go undiagnosed, where there's no record of the number of Parkinson's cases, and where there's limited uptake of PPE. Amid all these unknowns, will they be able to build a case that will convince the court? This edition of Assignment was produced and presented by me, Josephine Cass.
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1: Sheen Hasty. President Emmanuel Macron says wildfires raging near Bordeaux are the most severe crisis facing France since the Second World War. He promised to commit every available resource to contain the flames. On a visit to the worst-hit region around Bordeaux, Mr. Macron stressed that the priority was to save lives. He said France would draw lessons.
2: Doubtless, tomorrow will be more complicated than today. We will win this battle together. We'll commit every possible resource, adapt to changing needs, and continue to innovate alongside you to win that battle. The priority is, of course, saving lives. So when we need to relocate to save lives, we relocate. When we need to sacrifice forest or sometimes property to save lives, we do it.
1: In neighbouring Spain, firefighters are also continuing to battle through the night. The Prime Minister, Pedro Sanchez, earlier warned of difficult times ahead. The UN body fighting AIDS says the world risks a resurgence of the HIV epidemic after global funding was cut by nearly a fifth last year. In a report to mark the opening of an international AIDS conference in Brazil, UNAIDS said funding fell to around $7 billion, its lowest in nearly two decades. Winifred Bianyuma is the executive director of UNAIDS.
3: The question is no longer whether we can end AIDS. The question is whether we choose to end AIDS. The end is no longer limited by science, it's limited by inequality, by political choices. Whether we end AIDS will not be decided in the labs, it will be decided by political choices.
1: Austria has announced plans to increase military service from 6 months to 9 months as it looks to bolster its preparedness in the wake of Russia's war in Ukraine. All men in Austria must choose between military service or a longer civilian alternative. The American pharmaceutical giant Johnson & Johnson says it's agreed to pay up to $5.5 billion to settle lawsuits claiming its talc products cause ovarian cancer. Rory Gallimore reports.
4: Johnson & Johnson has always denied that its talc products, such as baby powder, cause cancer. It's been fighting lawsuits filed by tens of thousands of people for years. Last week, the firm won a significant victory when a US federal judge cast doubt on the plaintiff's ability to prove the claims. J&J is now setting aside billions of dollars to try to end the legal battle. The settlement is dependent on at least 95% of the claimants accepting the offer. The company stopped selling talc-based baby powder in the US 6 years ago and now uses cornstarch instead.
1: We're listening to the latest world news from the BBC. Police in Seattle now believe at least three suspects were involved in the deadly shooting at a food festival on Sunday night and that one of them is among the three dead. A 15-year-old boy has been detained and the authorities say they're working to identify another suspect. Reports suggest there was a gunfight at the event. Four other people were injured, including a two-year-old boy. Nicole Powell from the Seattle Police Office gave this update.
5: At this point, we believe this could be gang-related. There were two groups firing in the area near the armory during a bite of Seattle. We believe two of the individuals were associates with each other. This is the 19-year-old who passed away and the 15-year-old who was arrested last night.
1: A man's been arrested after three women, one of them pregnant, were stabbed in Paris on Monday. Authorities say two of the victims are in a critical condition. Eyewitnesses report a man wielding two kitchen knives running around lunging at women. Bystanders helped tackle the alleged assailant before a police officer arrested him. Prosecutors in France have asked that the bank BNP Paribas and several children of the former president of Gabon, Omar Bongo, should stand trial as part of a large fraud investigation. The bank is accused of assisting the Bongo family to convert millions of euros in misappropriated public funds into luxury French real estate. The Italian footballing great Paolo Maldini has resigned from the National Football Federation barely 2 weeks after being tasked with a major overhaul of the sport's management. He quit after it was announced that his former teammate Andrea Pirlo was no longer a candidate to coach Italy's men's team. Pirlo's potential appointment had faced criticism over his ties to a Russian betting company. BBC News.
6: Welcome to Outlook from the BBC World Service, your home for extraordinary personal stories from around the world. I'm Asya Fuchs. At 17 years old, Ben West from the UK thought he had his whole future mapped out.
7: My plan when I was 17 was to go to university, study aerospace engineering, go to the armed forces and learn to fly helicopters. So I don't do that now. I don't fly helicopter. I didn't come here on a helicopter. Just always loved the idea of being able to fly and be in the sky. I've always loved that. And then, you know, for me, it's always been adventure and outside. So I was like, well, here we go. Everything I enjoy in one package.
8: So you had it all figured out?
7: I had it all figured out. Wow. Everything.
6: But that same year, a tragedy would rock his family. They would lose someone close to suicide. It turned Ben's world upside down and made him reevaluate everything he thought his own life would be. And ever since, his feet have been planted firmly on the ground. He's dedicated his life to working as a mental health campaigner so other families don't go through what his did.
8: Is there something about this work that surprised you?
7: It can be quite shocking to people to understand the scale of need. And that's something that particularly early on in my journey was shocking to me. I mean, to give an example, here in the UK, the queue or the waiting list to receive CAMHS, child and adolescent mental health support with the NHS, is currently 500,000 children long. And some people on that waiting list will wait 2 years to see someone. And about 36% of them will be rejected from the service.
8: I mean, are there any sort of common misconceptions that you come across? Or maybe it's, you know, things people say that they think are helpful, but actually you think absolutely not, that's not helpful.
7: The one thing that we can all do as individuals that are not clinical professionals is actually not try and fix. And I think one of the best things that we can say to someone that's struggling with their mental health is, I have no idea what to say to make this better. That's connection, that's validation.
6: Naturally, suicide is a tough topic. And while this episode is about that, it's also about the power of activism to save lives, change policy, and bring messages of hope to millions of people in need. Because what Ben's built in the aftermath of his brother's death is remarkable. He came into the studio to talk to me about it. And while you won't be hearing anything graphic, we will go into how that day unfolded. But before all that, we need to go back to Ben's storybook childhood in rural England.
7: My childhood, I can describe in one word, which is ideal. Mm. I am, you know, I'm so lucky that I had the childhood that I had. I grew up in the middle of nowhere in the southeast of England, fields, sheep that outnumber people, like 10 to 1.
8: 10 to 1?
7: Yeah, tons of sheep. And not many people. I grew up with my two brothers, all three of us close in age, my two parents that were together, our dog. And, you know, it could not have been a better childhood. I went to a good school, I had a good education, I had good friends, I had good family, I lived in a good place. I was healthy, I was happy. The first sort of 17 years of my life, absolutely ideal.
8: So you mentioned two brothers, yeah. Very close in age. When you were two, your brother Sam was born.
7: Yes.
8: And then 2 years after that, along came Tom. Yeah. What was it like to, you know, to be a big brother?
7: Frustrating. I don't really remember when I was two, but I remember being told by my parents that I was not happy when Sam was born, because suddenly you're not the center of everyone's attention for the first time. But then you sort of, it was great. And also, like I said, I grew up in the middle of nowhere. And so that means you grow very, very close to the people you live with, because it's not easy to see lots of other people. Mm. So, you know, I remember spending long days out with Sam and Tom in the countryside and sort of enjoying life together as three friends, essentially. I mean, obviously, you know, there were, it was ups and downs. Three brothers. There was a lot of two versus one, and the sort of two and the one changed sides.
8: The alliances are always shifting.
7: Yeah. Sam and Tom versus me and Sam versus Tom. And it honestly just felt like the world was ours. Like, we just forget about everything. It was just so fun. Obviously, that's such a rose-tinted way of looking at it.
8: As you boys got older, I mean, what were each of your personalities like? What was each of your sort of role in the family structure?
7: It's a great question. We could not have all been more different. So I was much more like academic and very outdoorsy, loved sort of being outdoors, enjoyed physics and maths at school. And so that was sort of me. Sam, incredibly creative. So he can paint. He produced his own music. You know, give him an instrument, he'd learn how to play it. Give him a paintbrush, he'd make something that you could put in a gallery, and it was just stunning. And Tom was, he got the sports angle, and he was very, very sporty. So we would have made a great team. I'm neither. Give me a paintbrush or a ball. I'm not really, I wouldn't be able to use either. But give me, you know, a physics problem. God, that makes me sound boring. And I'd be able to do that.
8: And in terms of how you mesh together, like, you know, who would be the first to say sorry in a fight? Who was, you know, the most fiery?
7: I don't think any of us, none of us. I don't think we'd ever say sorry. No, I don't think we ever would ever do that. You just pretend like, because also, I guess, as when you're growing up, you have arguments, but then the arguments become, you sort of move through them, and there would be no real separation between having an argument and then suddenly having loads of fun together. It would just sort of flip between them quite quickly.
8: So you had this, you know, beautiful boyhood. What was the transition like for you into being a teenager?
7: Yeah, tricky. I was a very sensitive boy growing up. I still am, to be honest with you. I sort of read into people's emotions and feelings far more than I think a lot of people do. And that means that it can be quite uncomfortable at school. And you know, anyone turning sort of 14, 15, yeah, you start questioning who you are, what you want out of life. I've always been a little bit of an introvert. I've always struggled with public speaking. And then as I sort of turned 15, 16, I just started feeling a lot more secure in who I was and felt like I knew my place. And an amazing, amazing, wonderful group of friends I still am very close with. I was excited about going to university. I was excited about life. The future is just ahead of me and I feel excited about it.
6: While Ben's world felt full of possibility, his younger brother Sam was in a very different place.
7: It's funny because I sit here and I say my childhood was ideal. And I don't know if Sam was sitting here, that's not the word he would use at all. It was for the first sort of 14 years of his life. He had a very similar story, but he sort of turned 14, 15 years old and started to change. And just, you look back and just see that he was struggling more than most, I think, with that transition. The first I heard about what was going on, and in fact, actually the first time I ever really heard about what mental health was when my mum told me that he'd been diagnosed with depression. That was September 2017. So I was 17 years old. And we'd had dinner. Mum said, oh, can I just chat to you for a second? And I stayed behind. And she was like, I just thought you should know Sam's been diagnosed with depression. And I don't remember much about what happened, but I do remember feeling like, that doesn't make any sense. How can you be diagnosed with feeling sad? Like, I just didn't understand what the word depression meant at all. And so I just didn't really see the significance of it. It was a bit like Mum had told me that Sam had been diagnosed with a cold. I was like, okay, what's the significance of me being told? Which sort of goes to show just how little I understood about what was being said in front of me. I don't remember ever coming up again.
8: And the diagnosis was something Sam wanted to keep to himself. He didn't want other people to know.
7: Yeah, and I think a lot of people might be able to relate to this. He felt a lot of shame about it, and he felt like there was going to be a lot of judgment from people. And I think because he held on so much shame about the diagnosis, then he felt other people would also judge him as he maybe was judging himself. And so he found out that Mum had told me, and actually was quite angry that I'd known. Obviously, it was absolutely right that Mum told me, because it's so important that everyone is part of that journey and knows. So yeah, no, he found that really difficult, especially at 15. You're already conscious that you don't want people to judge you for things, and you're already so, you know, insecure. And suddenly there was something that stuck out, and he felt made him different, and he felt maybe made him broken or all of this. And so he was very ashamed of people knowing, and he certainly wouldn't have liked me knowing.
8: And did you speak about it at all?
7: Never. And I remember there was one moment where I shouldn't say the word should, but I would have said something, where I used to pick him up from school sometimes. And I remember the journey, the drive back from school was about 10 minutes. And for the whole 10 minutes, we just sat there in silence. And there was just this atmosphere of, I know, I should probably say something. He was probably sitting there going, Ben knows, I should probably say something. And neither of us did. And there was just this charged atmosphere that was just too big to overcome. And neither of us had the courage or the sort of moment of determination to just break through that awkwardness with the first question or the first thing. And that, I think about that moment a lot, because I'm like, that would have been so powerful if I'd known how important that conversation could have been. Like, you know, I would have ripped the plaster off and just said something. But it was, I remember that. So otherwise, no, not really. And I don't think that was from me, that was not a lack of, that wasn't a lack of empathy in terms of not knowing what he was going through. Like, I just didn't see what was the big deal. So it's almost like, I know I should talk, but I don't understand what the problem is. And it's Sam, he's fine. Like, he's my brother. Nothing's bad's going to happen because it's Sam. He's fine. He loves his art. He's very creative. He's very, very talented. He has interests. He has hobbies. He has friends. I'm probably the least likely person that he's going to confide in for support. He's got amazing friends. And so I just sort of brush it off, really.
8: And I mean, did you notice that Sam himself was changing, and how he was acting, how he was with the family?
7: Sam changed a lot. He changed a lot. He would become much more isolated. So he'd not want to be around us as much, spending a long time on his own, feeling incredibly anxious about certain things going on, and particularly around social experiences, feeling really anxious about that. And I guess because there was so much anxiety and sort of so much going on in him, that also came out as he was quite moody. And his mood swings were quite big, and he would be quite, you know, frustrated and get angry and annoyed quite quickly. We could all see that Sam was not the boy that we'd grown up with. Yeah. He wasn't funny around us anymore. He wasn't happy around us. He almost treated us like he really didn't want to be around us, which obviously is his brother that I've lived with and liked him a lot growing up. You feel like you've sort of lost him already, because you're like, you're not being who I want you to be, which is fun, Sam. And it was very difficult at the time, because that's sort of what you expect from a 15-year-old. It's sort of behavior you expect.
8: Yeah.
7: But I guess it went a little bit further beyond what most people's experience at that age would have been, which was, you know, everything we all felt at 15, just much bigger.
8: How did his behavior, how did this change in Sam affect the family?
7: I don't think there was ever a moment where I was like, whoa, the family's changed so much, because it happened so gradually. And we were always so close, and we'd always, you know, have dinner together every night, and we were always in each other's business, and we'd chat, and it was always close, and that never changed. But I think it just felt more adult, you know. I think that started to become more serious and less fun, which is natural as you get older, but it just suddenly happened a little bit quicker than I was maybe expecting.
8: Yeah.
7: But also I was 17, so I was less interested in being part of a family as well. It always just felt like we had a normal family in a very quiet area of England and going about our very normal lives.
8: Yeah, was, and you had a moody teenager, right?
7: Yeah.
8: I was a moody teenager.
7: Yeah. So it was just felt normal. Like, this is what everyone's experience of life is.
8: So one symptom that people talk about with depression is sort of a loss of interest in things and activities that, you know, someone previously loved to do. And Sam was very creative. He was artistic. In this period, did he noticeably lose interest in art, lose touch with that creative side of him?
7: Yeah, this is what's interesting, because he didn't lose touch with any of that. I think actually, if anything, he went further into that. And what was really interesting looking back is that his art changed. So what used to be quite bright, colourful, experimental stuff became very dark, very dark colours. The things that he was drawing or painting were dark images in terms of colours, but also in terms of themes. And so you could see almost like if Sam's language was creativity, the language was conveying the darkness that was in him. The music that he was making and listening to and all of his work was also becoming dark.
8: And it was on the 21st of January where, you know, everything changed. But that evening was, you know, a normal yeah. evening. You had dinner as a family together.
7: Yeah, so that evening, January 21st, was pretty normal January day in the UK, which is grey, drizzly, cold, windy, wet. Nasty. But yeah, like you said, we had dinner as a family. My dad left to go to work. So he went to London that night to go to work. And that was just me, Tom, Sam, my mom, left in the house. I remember weird memory. We had lamb kebabs. I remember the weird memories from that night really vividly. And importantly as well, like, it felt different slightly. And we've got used to Sam being absent slightly. But this particularly felt like he was just physically in the room, but also nowhere near. He was a cardboard cutout of a person. You could see him, but there was nothing actually there. It was just a facade. And he'd push his food around the plate and he was just not really engaged at all, which is annoying, you know, because it takes the mood of everyone down. And it was Sunday. We've got school the next day. You just want to chat and talk and have dinner and have a laugh. And when you've got someone like that at the table, it just, no one can, it's awkward. There's an awkwardness about that. And naive 17-year-old me found that really annoying. And so we end up having an argument and sort of, shouted after him as he left the room. Not a great end to a Sunday.
8: After that, you went to your room and you started getting ready for school the next day. And it was then that you realized that something horrible had happened. You hear your mother scream. Mm-hmm. She's in Sam's room, who was 15 at the time. What do you do next?
7: Yeah, I mean, I remember hearing Mum come up the stairs and to check on Sam. And I don't know why I was listening, but I was listening because I knew that was going to be a conversation. But she walked in the room and then just started screaming. And then obviously, you know, I tore my headphones off and ran out my room. And I just assumed, we're quite a clumsy family, I just assumed someone had fallen over, hurt themselves, something had gone wrong. There was not a single fibre of my being that ever, ever, ever would have expected what I was about to see. And so I opened Sam's door and was met with, you know, just the worst thing you could possibly see. It was just absolutely harrowing. And just that rush, that deep, deep rush of adrenaline and panic. And very unfortunately for me, I guess my brain just sort of stepped aside and I became a passenger in my body a little bit. And I'd been first aid trained at school and found myself just going through Dr. ABC that you're taught when you do first aid, danger, and all of these. And it's almost like I wasn't really in that room. I was in this first aid lesson and you sort of forget. And I wasn't really panicked. I felt very calm, weirdly. And so I started first aid and did CPR on Sam and got the emergency services on the phone and did about 25 minutes of CPR, I think it was around that, before this wonderful, wonderful, wonderful man wearing green, a paramedic, came in and took over. And that for me is the first moment where you start to step away from that situation. The sort of intensity of that situation reduces, and you start to realize what has just happened. And I walked downstairs, and also because I didn't have a role anymore, I wasn't actively involved. There was no one on the phone telling me what to do. That feeling sinks in, and my body very much rejects. So I went outside, and I was sick. And then I had the weirdest moment, which is I looked out at my house and the street that we lived on, and everything you could see was covered in blue lights of ambulances and police and fire engines. And my brain decided that I'd worked it out and that this is all a dream. And that I almost felt really like relieved, and I felt quite smug that I'd worked it out. I'd gone, oh, this, it's so bad because it's not real. And I'm going to prove it to myself, and I'm going to take a photo of what I can see. And when I wake up tomorrow, I can go on my phone, I can check that it's not there. And I felt so happy because I was like, I've just proved that none of this is real. It was the intensity of that experience, how traumatic it was, that my brain just went, no, it is so bad that it can't possibly be real. And I've worked it out and I've proved it. And so, yeah, I just had that moment. And obviously, you know, that night went on for a very, very long time. And there were lots of moments where bad things happened, but I was just so absent. You know, even when we were in our house, in my kitchen, when the air ambulance doctor told us that it was very unlikely that Sam was going to survive. And I just remember not really reacting very much because I was like, none of this is real. There was this lovely guy that was a police officer that sat with me, and he was a massive, and he had all these tattoos. And so I was asking about his tattoos and what they meant. And we were like, asking about the handcuffs and how they work and all this stuff to just fill time. And I sort of did that until about 3 a.m. and then thought it was a good idea. Again, I remember saying to him, I was like, well, I've got to go to bed because I've got school tomorrow. I was so tired. I probably nodded off a little bit, but sort of went in and out of sleep. And then I must have got up at about 6 and then just sort of walked around my room for a while, a bit disorientated. Got to obviously check my phone. Oh, that feeling. That was one of the worst parts of all of it, actually, was that moment of finding the photo and being like, oh my God. Oh my goodness. This is actually real. And then I walked downstairs, and then obviously mum and dad and the doctor in the front room, and they said, you know, Sam didn't survive.
6: What had been a regular Sunday evening, dinner, a house full of teenage boys, all of a sudden had become anything but. Ben's brain was desperately trying to catch up with the enormity of what had happened. After a short break, we're back with Ben to hear how his subsequent work as a mental health campaigner has enabled Sam's legacy to flourish in a way that's touched millions and reached people at the moments they needed it most. Back in a bit.
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10: The 1st of July, 1916. The first day of the Battle of the Somme remains the bloodiest day in the history of warfare. Nearly 20,000 British soldiers were killed. I'm Jordan Dunbar. Growing up in Belfast, I was surrounded by memorials to the Somme, but I never fully understood why a battle fought in France still echoes through the streets of my home city. Now, 110 years on, as I uncover the story of my great-grandfather who fought in the trenches.
11: He served

0: on millions and even changed government policy after the news.
1: BBC News with Roisin Hasty. President Emmanuel Macron says wildfires raging near Bordeaux are the most severe crisis facing France since the Second World War. Officials in the Gironde area say the fires have not gained ground in the last day but remain unpredictable and dangerous. The UN body fighting AIDS says global funding shortages are increasing the risk of a resurgence of the HIV epidemic. UNAIDS said funding fell by nearly a fifth last year. Shares have fallen sharply in South Korea as a result of a large sell-off of tech stocks. The main KOSPI index dropped by 8% at one point, triggering a brief halt in trading. Austria has announced plans to increase military service from 6 months to 9 months as it looks to bolster its preparedness in the wake of Russia's war in Ukraine. Austria is not a NATO member and has been trying for years to improve its military capabilities. The American pharmaceutical giant Johnson & Johnson says it's agreed to pay up to $5.5 billion to settle lawsuits claiming its talc products cause ovarian cancer. It says the settlement is dependent on almost all the claimants taking up the offer. A man has been arrested after three women, one of them pregnant, were stabbed in Paris on Monday. The authorities say two of the victims are in a critical condition. The leader of the paramilitary Rapid Support Forces in Sudan has said he's unleashing his fighters after they lost a key road to the army. On Monday, Sudan's military said it had captured a vital road linking Khartoum with the besieged city of El Obeid. The Italian footballing great Paolo Maldini has resigned from the National Football Federation after his former teammate Andrea Pirlo was no longer deemed a candidate to coach Italy's men's team. Pirlo's potential appointment had faced criticism for his ties to a Russian betting company.
0: Welcome back to Outlook with me, Asya Fuchs. Ben West is a mental health campaigner in the UK who went into this line of work 8 years ago after his 15-year-old brother Sam died by suicide on the evening of January 21st, 2018. Ben was 17, and though he knew Sam had been diagnosed with depression a few months earlier, his understanding of mental health was limited. And honestly, he didn't really get what the big deal was. Until that January evening. When morning came, Ben was in a strange daze, his brain and body unsure of how to process the horrifying reality.
2: I started thinking so rationally. I was like, well, no one's going to be able to walk the dog today. So I'll take the dog out for a walk. I just walk and walk and walk, and then I would scream and cry and then walk, and then everything was just awful. And also, I just really didn't want to be in the house. I mean, we had police around and all these people kept turning up with flowers, which was obviously lovely, but just like, why are you here? Mm. You know, it's like a Monday morning. Why is everyone at our house? And then I came back from that walk and got in my car and went to school. And I remember walking in, and everyone at school had been told that day what happened. And I walked in, and I ran over to my friends, and I was like, hey, everyone, how's everyone doing? As if nothing had happened. Ah, what a surreal, surreal feeling. And even looking back at that and thinking about that time, it just feels so weird and fuzzy in my head of working out what's real and what wasn't, and that sort of felt like a bit of a mirage, all of it. It was really, really odd. But slowly over time, it sort of sinks in. You start to realise that this awful, awful, awful thing has happened and life will never, ever be the same again.
3: I'm so, so sorry, Ben.
2: Thank you. I appreciate that. It was bad. And that happens to thousands of people every week around the world. And it's traumatic and it's awful. And one of the police officers that attended that night subsequently, a few years later, told me that he had to leave the police because of the effects that that night had on him. The sort of impact that this sort of stuff has is just horrific. I mean, it's absolutely horrific. You know, life became two chapters. The first, that was great, and then suddenly the second, which was what I'm in now, which is a very, very, very different world to the one I grew up in.
3: Yeah. Then how did you begin to adjust to the, you know, to the second chapter, to the after?
2: Slowly. There was a lot of anger, huge amount of guilt, because like I mentioned, I had this argument with

0: Sam before dinner. And so very soon afterwards, I realized that, oh, this is me that's done this. Like, we had an argument. That must have been what caused it. And so that was very difficult to deal with and come to terms with, because I suddenly developed this real dislike for myself and like real feeling of, I was his older brother. I should have done more. So much of, I mean, just emotions that are so intense that no one deserves to feel that guilt and shame and anger and sadness to the extremes that I was feeling it. But yeah, you slowly sort of get on with ordinary, go to school. It took me about 4 days before I managed to eat something properly and keep it down. And then obviously over the next few weeks, you know, we had Sam's funeral and we had like a memorial assembly at school. And, you know, I was asked if I wanted to say something at the memorial assembly. And that was about 3 or 4 weeks after Sam died. And I said yes. And I got on this stage in school. And before I got on the stage, everyone was messaging me saying, so sorry about what's happened. Is there anything we can do to support? And I got on this stage and I just spent 10 minutes talking about mental health and how we all just need to be a little bit better to each other and be better to ourselves and kinder to ourselves and how important this issue is. And every message became, I'm not okay. I need support. This is what's going on for me. I've got this diagnosis of something. Thank you so much for standing up there in front of the school. And that was overwhelming, but it also was so powerful because I felt like in a really small way, I'd help those people feel a bit more seen. Mm. In a way that Sam really wanted to be seen and understood. And that was such an important moment in what's ended up being so far 8 years of work. And you can really trace all of that back to that 10-minute chat to my school 3 weeks after Sam died.
1: Did you ever receive any insight or clarity into, you know, why what happened to Sam?
0: Oh, I was so desperate because you sort of, you know, you know about suicide through what you read about or seen in TV shows, and you sort of expect like suicide notes or some sort of explanation that goes, oh, it was that, right? We didn't get anything like that. And actually, the vast majority of people that take their own lives don't leave anything like that. The only explanation that we can give is that Sam's brain was incredibly unwell, and through that pain and that distorted perception of reality, you know, that suicide became an option that he slowly became closer and closer to being able to take. And that is an unwell, irrational process rather than, you know, someone choosing anything. That's just not how suicide works. But you don't know that at first, and it's a pretty awful situation to wake up into and go, wow, that's how could anyone do that to us? How could he do that to himself? And it's all you can think about.
1: Mm. Pretty quickly, all things considered, after Sam's death, you were driven to do something, to take some kind of action. It was that summer that you organized this incredible walk. Tell me about it.
0: Yeah. I mean, look, life for me in 2018 was grief or A-level revision. And I sort of wanted a third option. My mum and dad set up a fundraiser, and I was quite inspired by that to sort of do my own sort of positive thing. And I sort of chatted to my friends. We were like, well, what if we do our own fundraiser and we do a big challenge, and we could walk from our school in Southeast England to London? And it worked out about 200 kilometers. So we were like, okay, we'll do 200 kilometers over 10 days. And we'll try and invite as many people to walk with us as possible. And so Walk to Talk was this amazing event. We did it in September 2018. 450 people walked it.
1: 450 people?
0: Yeah. And raised
1: teachers and students.
0: Teachers, and my friends, people we'd not really spoken to at school. And the impact of that was enormous. So, you know, some people came on that walk and told their family about diagnoses or things they were going through for the first time ever. We had people go to counseling and therapy and access treatment for the first time ever because they came on that walk, and they just sort of added to this feeling of, we can do something about this. And I loved it so much that I just went, let's keep going. This is brilliant. How positive and wonderful is this to be able to create change in someone else's life? And desperately sad that it's come from Sam dying, but he would have loved nothing more than to be able to use his story to help someone else feel less alone and be able to access treatment.
1: Yeah. It was during that walk that you spoke to some teachers who told you that mental health training wasn't part of the sort of teacher curriculum at all. What did you do with this information?
0: Yeah, I was quite shocked, actually. We were talking to our teachers about mental health on the walk, and a lot of them were like, yeah, we see it all the time. We don't really know what to say. And because we don't know what to say, we don't want to say anything because we don't want to say the wrong thing. And I just thought so fundamentally that that was wrong. They deserved to know how what to say or what to do. Felt like quite a fundamental part of being a teacher is being able to understand the sort of emotions of the people you're teaching. So I'm like, why aren't we putting that as part of the teacher training process so that every teacher in every school has gone through this vital training? And so we started a petition because at 17, that's all we knew of political engagement. That's what we'd seen. So we were like, well, we'll start a petition for mental health to be part of teacher training. And that sort of started this journey. And that petition ended up with about 60,000 signatures in one day, which climbed to 200,000 and slowly towards 300,000. We met the Prime Minister, who at the time was Boris Johnson, went to Downing Street, met Department for Education, working with them, working with schools, working with a lot of work with charities that sort of understood this issue. And then from September 2025, we have a new initial teacher training and early careers framework in England. And that includes mental health for the first time ever.
1: Wow. Let's talk about reasons to stay. Tell me about it. What is this project?
0: So in January 2026, on the 21st of January 2026, I launched a website that I've been working on for a couple of years now called Reasons to Stay. And essentially what it is a space for anyone in the world to write a letter to someone thinking about suicide where they can give someone a reason to stay. We have a very strong clinical moderation process so that we make sure letters that get delivered to people are safe. And I put it out in January. Very low expectations. I thought we might send 100 letters in the first week. And we sent 33,000. And then the sort of February comes and we've sent 1 million letters. And as I sit here now, we've sent 3.6 million letters to people in 180 countries. In, I think, 16 different languages.
2: Hello. I'm glad you stopped by. Life can be tough.
3: Ciao.
2: Each day brings
3: Sono così
2: challenges.
3: Felice che questa lettera ti sia arrivata.
4: Hey, you. I'm writing this letter because I want you to know how worthy you are.
5: Hola, amigo.
4: And I know it may not seem like this right now.
5: He estado en tu misma situación.
6: Me alegra que nuestros caminos se hayan cruzado de esta manera.
5: Sé que puede resultar difícil y que te sientes perdido.
4: You matter.
2: You are a good soul.
4: You need to stay.
2: You are loved.
4: For all of what is yet to come.
3: Sei degna di cura e gentilezza come sempre.
4: Love from someone that cares.
3: Mando tanto affetto e compassione, Paola.
2: I hope you stop by again. Barry.
6: Para siempre. Harriet.
0: The impact is just quite incredible to think about. I've been doing this 8 years. You very, very, very rarely understand impact. Mm-hmm. It's very, very difficult to associate a thing you've done with an outcome. It's just the nature of mental health. And with this project, it's been so special because for the first time in my career, really, you can link a moment that I've helped make with a really crucial moment in someone's life. And I've heard from a number of people now that have survived moments because some wonderful stranger has given them a reason to stay, one of which was an email I got in February from a lady that was really, really, really, really not well. And she just by complete chance found reasons to stay on social media and then followed a link and read a letter. And it said something that was so profound and so important for her that it actually meant that she stopped what she was doing and spoke to her family for the first time and spoke to clinical services for the first time. And then for the first time in her life, engaged with clinical treatment and is doing much, much better now. And I remember reading that and just thinking, oh, that's so powerful because this idea, this little idea I had and this passion I've had, and even thinking back to 17-year-old Ben, saying to his friends, like, how do we stop this from happening to one other person? And it's taken 8 years really to sit with an email and go, goal achieved.
1: Earlier this year, you ran the London Marathon for reasons to stay.
0: Yeah.
1: You ran with a flag.
0: I did, yeah.
1: What was on that flag?
0: It's basically a dedication flag, and it starts with Sam in the top left corner, and then we populated it with the names of 5,341 people who have died from suicide. And that's been amazing as well, because all these families feel so like they're part of this project and their loved mm-hmm. ones part of it. And that, you know, I've ran with the flag. It was just the most incredible experience, because people in the crowd had names on that flag. People that ran past me had names on that flag. We were running together trying to find them. Mm-hmm. And then they found them. And, you know, you could see in their eyes this sort of like, they just felt so happy to see their loved one on this flag. And obviously, like, gave it to them to run with for a bit, which they loved. And one of the most difficult things to feel as someone that's lost someone to suicide is pride of the person that's died. It's a really difficult thing to feel proud of them. And you could see that people felt really proud of their loved one for being on there. And I remembered people found their names and sort of teared up and smiled and laughed. You know, like, how special it is to give someone something to feel proud of them for. And likewise with Sam, you know, like, to see him on there. You can be proud of people knowing his name, and you can be proud of him being involved in the work we're doing. And I've got the flag, and I take it everywhere. It's in my bag in the corner. Like, it's everywhere with me because it's so special.
1: You have it with you.
0: I have it with me. I take it everywhere.
1: Let's see the flag.
0: Yeah, yeah, yeah. It's quite worn. I do take it everywhere. It's quite overwhelming as well, because also the number ends up, it's completely by chance.
1: Ben's away from the mic, so it's kind of hard to hear. I'll explain. The flag has over 5,000 names on it, which coincidentally nearly matches the average number of people who die by suicide each year in England. The flag itself is pretty big, and you really have to squint to read each name printed on it.
7: Oh my goodness.
0: I know. Yeah, the scale.
1: Wow.
0: Suddenly the scale sinks in with, like, how many people.
1: Of how many people, because yeah. Those names are teeny tiny.
0: It starts there and then. There's so many people. And also, what's been nice is, like, I keep showing it to people and going to events, and they'll show me the name. Like, we've got Callum here. I met Callum's family the other day, and you learn about Callum. And, like, there's so many names on here that I've, like, met since I've done the flag. It's quite a very, like, profound thing to spend time with quietly, just looking at, to understand that, you know, everything we've spoken about in this interview is that. And wow, suddenly you realize, like, why this is important if you scale up everything. And, you know, some of these people have been lost, like, decades ago, some months ago. So, yeah. But it's hopeful. You know, this shouldn't be a sad thing. This should be a happy thing. Yeah. You know, this should be we're proud of these people. But if anything gives you a reason to stay, it's the fact that people loved them enough to put them on this flag. And there's always love. So, there it is. Mm. It's pretty incredible thing.
1: Thank
0: it was
1: you
0: quite
1: for
0: difficult to run with
1: us.
0: As well.
1: How were you? Were you holding it?
0: I initially was going to tuck it in my shorts, and I realized, like, that no one sees it, so I ran like that. Which was
1: the
0: quite,
1: whole marathon
0: yeah, with it. Yeah. Well, I took it out.
1: Ben's website is reasonstostay.org. 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If you're suffering distress or despair and need support, you could speak to a health professional or an organization that offers support. 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That was Ben West. I'm Mossy Fuchs. The producer for today's episode was Emily Naylor. If you have any thoughts you'd like to share, our contact details are on our website. 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The program will be back with a new episode. Same time tomorrow.
8: BBC World Service and Now Witness History with me, Stefania Gotzer. I'm taking you back to the 1970s in Spain, when a grim execution device known as the garrote was used for the last time. This story includes strong language. It's the 2nd of March 1974, and in Spain, the last execution by garrote is about to take place. The garrote was a feared instrument. It consisted of a metal collar tightened by a screw, designed to kill by crushing the neck. Inside a prison in Barcelona, four young siblings are spending the night together. They sit, talk, and look at old photographs. But mostly, they wait. They wait for a pardon that could save Salvador Puigantic, the only brother among them, from being executed in the next few hours.
7: Esto se llama...
9: It's what they call the final vigil. It's a night when, unlike during normal visiting hours, you can touch him. There are no bars between you.
8: That's Karma Puigantic, one of Salvador's sisters. She's here to tell us how her brother became a symbol of resistance to Francisco Franco's regime.
10: The new ruler of Spain rides into the city of his conquest. Behind him is Moors, his army lines the route.
9: Generalísimo Franco became a dictator in 1939 when the Spanish Civil War ended. He wanted everyone to submit to his authority or they would be taken to jail or a police station where everyone was tortured. There were six of us, my eldest brother in the US, then came my sister Irma, Salvador, my sister Monse, me, and my younger sister Marzona. My parents were Republicans. They had opposed Franco in the war. My father was first in a concentration camp in France and then in a prison in Spain. He was also sentenced to death, but later pardoned. So in our house, we never discussed these things out of fear.
8: And although Salvador kept that silence at home, outside, he wasn't afraid to speak out.
9: Salvador hated injustice. He couldn't stand it. When he was at school, he used to tutor a boy with learning disabilities. One day, he heard a teacher call the boy a retard. He stood up and punched the teacher.
8: As he grew older, this defiant streak led him to join an anarchist group.
9: It was called the Iberian Liberation Movement. They robbed banks and then gave the stolen money to working-class people.
8: It was a tiny, short-lived group with no more than a dozen members.
9: He didn't want us to know.
8: But the family began to notice changes in his behavior.
9: We would never see him. And when my mother died, he came home to say goodbye with glasses that had no lenses and a suit instead of the jeans he always wore. He had gone underground. He'd say, "Relax, girls, it's going to be okay." He was 25.
8: We're now in September 1973, when Karma and one of her sisters were passing a newsstand.
9: We saw his face in the newspaper and read there had been a shooting and that he was in hospital. He had been shot in the shoulder and the mouth, so he couldn't speak.
8: Salvador had been detained when he was meeting members of his group. The circumstances have never been clear, but he was accused of resisting the arrest. There was a struggle and shots. Some of them injured Salvador. Others killed a young police officer whose death was blamed on Salvador. Because Salvador's father was very ill, it was his four sisters, aged 12 to 27, who visited him in prison twice a week.
9: We thought he'd be locked in for a while. But the death penalty?
11: Spain was plunged into political turmoil following the assassination of the nation's second most important man, Admiral Luis Carrero Blanco, president of the government and General Franco's most trusted lieutenant. The 70-year-old admiral was blown up by, it is believed, left-wing terrorists who planted a bomb either under a drain cover or beneath the presidential car.
8: The attack had been carried out by the Basque separatist movement, ETA. Even though Salvador had no ties to this militant group, many in Spain, including Salvador and his sisters, believed the regime wanted to revenge the assassination of President Luis Carrero Blanco, and that Salvador would be the target. A military court tried Salvador, and handed him not one, but two death sentences.
12: Cada viernes.
9: Every Friday, we had to tell the lawyer where we would be, in case the ministers decided at their weekly meeting to carry out Salvador's sentence. He called us Friday the 1st of March, 1974. We went to the prison without our younger sister because she was 12. They set four chairs and we sat with Salvador for 11 hours.
8: Salvador's lawyer spent the night in a frantic bid for clemency.
9: Every time we saw the lawyer, his face looked worse than the time before. But 5 a.m., we knew it was bad.
8: But the worst news was to come.
9: My siblings went to the toilet and I came out to the corridor. A prison officer asked me, "Do you know what the garrote is?" And I said, "No." And he explained. My face must have been a picture. I didn't say a word to Salvador. I refused to believe it was true.
8: The sisters weren't allowed to stay for the execution. They were dismissed at 6 a.m. 3 hours later, Salvador was taken to the mail room where the executioner was waiting. The garrote hadn't been used in almost a decade, so like everyone else, he was expecting a firing squad.
9: He walked in, saw the garrote, and
8: he swore. He used a Spanish word with no real equivalent in English, something you say when someone, or life, has played a dirty trick on you.
9: We were stunned. The garrote, like in the Inquisition, it's completely barbaric. In 1974. We couldn't say goodbye, or kiss, or hug. We just couldn't admit we wouldn't see each other again. Nope. We just said, "See you outside."
8: The news crossed the globe. Here's a New York Times report.
13: The execution of Puig was the first with political overtones, and the first by guillotine, since two anarchists were put to death in 1963. But as if to emphasize that politics had nothing to do with the case, the government this morning also executed a 33-year-old stateless person named Jaime Xe in the prison in Tarragona, south of Barcelona. Xe shot a security guard for no apparent reason in a cafe near Tarragona in December 1972.
8: That was the last day the garrote was used. Only a year later, Franco died.
14: Españoles.
8: And his regime with him.
14: Franco ha muerto.
8: Today, Salvador's death has become a symbol of the regime's cruelty and the resistance that was crushed beneath it.
12: La gente.
9: People still remember. When I go to a place like the bank, I try to only say my father's surname, Puig. But then they ask for my mother's, and when I say Antic, they remember. They grab my hand and say they're so sorry, or they give me a hug. It's mind-blowing.
8: That was Carma Puig Antic, the sister of Salvador Puig Antic, the last person executed by guillotine. She was speaking to me, Stefania Gotzer, for Witness History.
15: Parachuting at that time was not for the faint-hearted. Even so, the pilot overshoots the landing slightly and she ends up stuck in a tree.
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15: And she basically tells him to F off. Yeah. And then she wants
17: get
15: to
17: me out of this bloody tree, mate.
15: Tree, exactly, yeah.

0: from 6 months to 9 months as it looks to bolster its preparedness in the wake of Russia's war in Ukraine. Neutral Austria has been trying for years to improve its military capabilities. The American pharmaceutical giant Johnson & Johnson says it's agreed to pay up to $5.5 billion to settle lawsuits claiming its talc products cause ovarian cancer. Iran's state broadcaster says two men who took part in nationwide anti-government protests have been publicly executed in the city of Isfahan. The thousands of protesters were killed in January during a crackdown by the authorities. Police in Seattle now believe at least three suspects were involved in the deadly shooting at a food festival on Sunday night and that one of them is among the three dead. A 15-year-old boy has been detained. A man has been arrested after three women, one of them pregnant, were stabbed in Paris on Monday. Authorities say two of the victims are in a critical condition. And the Italian footballing great Paolo Maldini has resigned from the National Football Federation after his former teammate, Andrea Pirlo, was no longer considered a candidate to teach and coach Italy's men's team. And that is the latest. BBC World Service News.
1: Welcome to the documentary In the Studio from the BBC World Service. This is the programme that explores the work of the world's leading artists as they're making it.
2: We have to finish the floor, do the finish to the seats, also get the cushions made.
1: I'm Julian May, and I'm at Aros, the art museum in Aarhus in Denmark. I'm on the top floor, a circular gallery with glass walls. As I walk round, I realise the glass is red. Then further on, it's orange, yellow, green, blue. I'm looking down at the city through a rainbow panorama. It's beautiful.
3: The experience that you had was walking around Olafur Eliasson's artwork, which is called Your Rainbow Panorama, an experience with light and colour. And the reason it's called Your Rainbow Panorama is because it's for the city and the citizens of Aarhus to see their city 360 degrees in all of the colours of the rainbow and all of the colours of the spectrum.
1: It's January the 15th today, overcast, grey, cold. I begin to understand that here in the north, where the winters are long and it never really gets light, and the summer's short and it never really gets dark, people have an intense relationship with light.
3: You're right. Rebecca Matthews, Museum Director and Chief Executive of Aarhus, Aarhus Art Museum in Denmark. I do think the Danes have a relationship to light. The Danes are very, very specific about how they light their homes. Lighting and lamps are incredibly important. It's very rare you will see a bulb in a Danish home just like hanging from the ceiling. There will be lamps that are hung over special parts of a room so that it creates the atmosphere, the hygge, you know, this coziness, hygge, that the Danes really genuinely focus on. So when you buy a house in Denmark, there's no lights and no light bulbs because that's your job to light the space how you want to. So yeah, I think Danes do have a really interesting relationship to light.
1: So it's no surprise that the newest work here that's still being built, it will open on June the 19th, close to midsummer. It's all about light and colour. Outside the entrance to Aarhus, which is a very modern building, is a huge mound covered in grass. It looks ancient. It could be the burial site of a Viking chief, except for a rusty metal cap and some men I see working on it. This is the latest of what James Turrell calls sky spaces, and it's titled As Seen Below the Dome. To experience the work, you'll have to go underground beneath the huge dome and look up to a hole in the top that's cut out to let the sky in.
3: Working with James Turrell, who really is an artist whose works are probably the most rigorous and sustained artistic investigation into perception and light that we've ever seen, is probably reflected in the psyche of the Danes, yeah.
1: James Turrell, in his 80s now, has created sky spaces in 39 countries. He's famous as a light artist. But, I asked when we met, haven't all artists all over the world always been concerned with light? The 19th century Indian painter Raja Ravi Varma is famous for capturing the play of sunlight on

0: on skin. Light is a recurring theme in the work of the Ghanaian artist Amoako Boafo. And for the Dutch post-impressionist painter Vincent van Gogh, light was an emotional and spiritual force. What, James Turrell, are you doing that's different?
1: The history of art is littered with art that's about light. The difference here is this is light.
2: Right. So artists of the past have been depicting light, but you've been...
1: using it. Yes. So I use the material light to affect the medium of perception.
2: Light itself is the material. Right?
1: And it is material. I mean, it's part of our diet. We drink it as vitamin D through the skin. So we have a physical connection as well as intellectual and spiritual connection. You know, when they talk about near-death experience, all that vocabulary is the vocabulary of light.
2: My understanding is that your new piece, As Seen Below, we access through a tunnel into a room full of light. Now, that's reminiscent to me of what people have said about near-death experiences. Mm-hmm. Has that been part of your thinking?
1: Yes, that ties into that, absolutely.
2: And that also is the experience of birth.
1: Well, we come into the physical world and then leave into the spiritual world, but we come from the spiritual to the physical.
2: This piece is what you call a sky space. What is a sky space?
1: Well, first of all, I'm very happy to have people look up. Seldom do we. But the big thing is that I'm very interested in this cusp between day and night. It's a lot of what we were made for. You know, during the day, we squint even, and even we'll put on dark glasses. So we're really made for the light of the cave. And we're made for this twilight hunting. That's when we generally did the hunting. So this is a time that is very important, because what happens is we have better color perception. And that's when we have our most romantic moments, or in reduced light. We rarely do it in blinding noonday sun, but we're very much in we're these strange creatures that hibernate every day. Once a day we hibernate at night, and so we have certainly about 8 hours or a third of our existence in that period.
2: Most art we look at, it's there very often on the wall, and you're separated from it. And you look at this depiction, but your work is very different from that, isn't it? We're in it somehow.
1: Well, I do want you to enter the space, what I call the new landscape, which is the landscape with a horizon. It's very similar to when you have white out in a skiing condition, or when you're flying and you fly into fog or cloud. But the beauty of it is amazing.
2: You were a very precocious pilot. I understand that you got your pilot's license.
1: Very early, yeah.
2: You were 16.
1: But I have four daughters who've gotten their license at 14.
2: In England, where I come from, you can't even drive until you're 17. So for you to be flying at 16 was, I think, quite remarkable. What has the influence of your experience as a pilot had on your work?
1: Well, I really love flying in the atmosphere, because the atmosphere has all these different qualities of light, which is quite interesting. Flying in the San Joaquin Valley, you would often get this tule fog, where the fog actually is about 3 feet thick. The floor of the valley is covered with white. And there's a stratus up above. That stratus cloud was somewhere around, 2,200 feet, something like that. And so it's cloud up above and cloud below, and then the sun came up, and it starts out red, and then it goes to orange, and then it goes to yellow, sort of gold. Many people would call that abstract, but this is real, something that happened. So in a way, sitting in the cockpit is the best front seat for all this. Very wonderful kind of vision or light or quality, and people get very taken by it.
3: The height of the entire work. The dome itself is, I think, 17 metres, and the majority of that is underground. And that required a huge amount of digging out of earth and soil and then kind of bolstering the entire area with these big metal, I don't know what they were, like sheets, really, that held all of the earth back before we could even think about, you know, what was coming next. Because, you know, the whole project is not just James Turrell's As Seen Below the Dome. It's also an underground gallery, a very long corridor, and also an art square above that subterranean gallery space. It's a really big construction, massive piece of engineering.
2: I think, if it's all right, James, that we should go to your work now. But you, James, you want us to hang on here for a bit until a certain time. Is that something to do with the quality of the light?
1: We have this cuss from day to night or night to day. It's a very interesting time to really look at light and feel it.
2: So we're waiting. We're waiting for the light now. I'm very interested in that idea. I know that you were brought up as a Quaker. Mm-hmm. And I think you are a Quaker still, are you?
1: Again.
2: I'd just like to say, incidentally, that I am also a Quaker. And the Quakers are best known in the world for silence, for worshipping in silence. Yeah. And I think that your work itself instills a kind of silence.
1: Well, I think art in general does, but we rarely look at paintings very long, and we don't get that much of a chance to. What I've always done is I've always provided either seats or cushions or mattresses to have time to experience it, because it's you know, if you're at a Quaker meeting, you know, if it's a really gathered meeting, it'll have almost no talk at all. And that's why the purpose is to go inside to greet the light.
2: Yes.
1: There's light in everyone.
2: That's a very important aspect of Quakerism as well. People know about the silence. I think they don't know quite so much about this idea of the light, the idea that George Fox, the founder of the Quakers, talked about an inner light
1: and the light in everyone.
2: Tell me, James, are you, in your art, making that spiritual idea physical? Is that what you're doing?
1: Well, I have to tell you that the physical world can take you up and to the spiritual world, but it doesn't necessarily deliver you into it. That's your responsibility.
2: Right.
1: And that's one of the tenets of Quakerism, is that there's no one between you and the universal consciousness or the Godhead. Mm. It's your responsibility to take yourself there. But that's just the same as people need to enter the work, as opposed to look at it. And in general, we've looked at work rather than entering it. I want us to value light.
2: So now, James, we're going to leave the gallery, this lovely space, and we're going to go and experience your work As Seen Below the Dome. Thank you. You're listening to the documentary In the Studio from the BBC World Service. I'm Julian May, and I've come to Aarhus in Denmark to experience As Seen Below the Dome and to meet the artist James Turrell, whose latest work this is. It's one of many which he calls sky spaces. Such is Turrell's preoccupation with light, he's even turned the cone of an extinct volcano in Arizona, the Roden Crater, into a sky space, a vast observatory for the contemplation of light and time. As Seen Below, the dome is nowhere near as huge as the Roden Crater, but nonetheless, it's monumental. We're walking down a long curved corridor below ground into the dome, and it's cold. And I'm coming into a big chamber full of orange light. A bit like a sunrise, actually. In the middle of the dome, there's a circular hole, an aperture, and that's the sky itself we're seeing there, isn't it? We're sitting on benches. This is indeed reminiscent of a Quaker meeting house, I think. James Turrell, how does this artwork actually work? What happens here?
1: Well, that we're about to witness, so I'll let you do that yourself.
2: So what I am witnessing is a change of colour. The huge dome, it's what, 40-odd metres, I think?
1: 43
2: metres. The dome is now a kind of purple colour. The light has changed.
1: Magenta, I'd say.
2: Magenta. That's more accurate, I think. It's magenta. And it seems through the play of the magenta light, which is artificial light.
1: So there's no such thing as artificial light. It's light we make, you know, it's like fire. We make fire. But is fire artificial?
2: No. No, I'm completely wrong. There's no such thing as artificial light. But the play of the light that is created by you against the light of the sky, the aperture, that has now changed. It looks green. Just now it was blue. It's changed to a green colour. Just now there was the drama of a bird flying across it, which was very pleasing.
3: The way that you see the sky and the changing of the colour of the sky is really interesting, because it is about how James Turrell works with our perception entirely. And you can actually only see those changing colours of the sky with your eyes. So if you try and take a photo of that with your camera, you can't capture the colour you're seeing with your eye. And that's because there's something medical, maybe biological, that's going on in your eyes that he understands and is playing with, that means that the sky, even though it's grey outside, and it's often grey in Denmark, even though it's grey outside, you're seeing a brilliant cobalt blue sky, or you're seeing a bright, vivid green sky or a yellow sky, etc., as you experienced. And that is something to do with the way the interior programmed light plays on your field of vision, which means that it changes the colour of the sky. And everything is meticulously timed. I was in there with James programming in January, and he has two watches where he's watching infinitesimal changes in the light, natural light of the sky, and changing the programming of the interior light at the same time. And it is a marvel to behold.
2: And to appreciate this work, you just have to sit and immerse yourself in it.
1: The twilight changes length. 45 minutes at this time of year, and it goes to about 72 minutes in the summer.
2: Now, the light that James Turrell has created is a kind of grey-blue. It's changed subtly. Another bird has flown across the aperture, which is a paler green now. This is a wonderful, slow drama of light. It's very beautiful. It's very moving.
3: Technically, there are over 1,100 special lamps set into the interior of the bench, which you sit around in the dome, which light up the space. And right at the very centre where the oculus is, directly beneath it, you'll have seen there was this kind of polished granite marble surface. And around that, there is something called an electric edge, which James specially wanted. In a dome of this size, you kind of need it. And it's very, very specially created lighting lamps, which light the very edge of the oculus and make it kind of razor sharp, so that you see that distinction between the light of the sky and the interior of the dome. But, you know, it, in a way, it's kind of very analog, because it's not something that can... You can't experience that digitally. You can't experience that through some kind of technology. You have to experience it yourself, in person, with your eyes. And, you know, he's very famous for saying, "I can paint the sky any colour you like." And it's absolutely true.
2: It's interesting in that it does instill silence. I'm doing my best to describe what's happening, but actually I just want to be quiet and experience it.
1: If you want to know what I have to say about this, this is what I say. I'm very interested in, like when you look into a fire, you sort of drift off. And actually, almost everybody exhibits a theta state. And that is a state of wordless thought. It's still thinking, but it's wordless. And so I don't mind that it's difficult to be hard to describe in words, because this is not about the thought of words. That's the bells of the church you're hearing through the opening.
4: It's the city hall.
1: It's the bells of the city hall. Oh, city hall? Not city hall.

0: Rebecca, when I was first in space to watch the lights changing, after a while I thought, how long have I been here? I wasn't sure. And is that an aspect of the work, that it's somehow outside time or disorientating in that way?
1: I mean, it is a kind of magical, wondrous space. And I think you're right, you do lose track of time in there. It certainly happened to me as well. There was an interview that James did with Rice University researchers. They had done some research into how much time you spend in artworks. And I think it was something like the average time you spend in front of a painting in the Met is 15 seconds. And the average time you spend in a James Tyrrell Skyspace is over an hour. My view on it is that you're not given a finished piece. You're part of it in a way. It is a highly subjective, nonverbal experience in which your own personal interaction makes the work happen. And that takes time. And people want to stay with it. And I think the other thing is that he's created this room with a soul, this very quiet room for reflection, and it calms you. It slows you down. You feel quieter. You know, that's a gift, isn't it, in these kind of frenetic, fractious times that we are in, which are about speed and response, and he takes that away from you. So I think you do lose your sense of time.
0: It's almost exactly a month since I was there, yeah. And so it's February the 11th today. The work officially opens in the summer on June the 19th, almost Midsummer's Day, not quite. What are you doing now? What's the work going on at the moment?
1: The work in the interior of As Seen Below, so in the interior of the dome, is close to finished. The whole surface of the dome, and it's monumental, had to be hand polished. James wanted a very kind of certain feel to it, so we had a very marvelous man hand polishing that, very Renaissance in a way, kind of hanging upside down in the dome and gently polishing by hand. The interior is also fully programmed now, and now we're finishing really. More, we're finishing the outside of the work. So finishing the lid and then grassing the entire dome and then planting the whole area and kind of getting ready for June 19th.
0: That's another aspect that struck me. It's an organic work as well. There's grass growing on it. It's a tumulus. You're going to have to look after it in a horticultural kind of way, aren't you?
1: Yes. And that's also a bit of a challenge, actually, because one of the things we've noticed when we first planted the grass on it, there was something delicious, some seed in it that meant that lots of crows were digging into it. But once we put the second stronger grass growth on it, it will go kind of wild. But yes, it is an artwork that can be experienced by, sitting on it outside. The architecture around the space is beautiful. The central park area, which we share with the concert hall, and the area between our two institutions. So there's an entire biodiverse garden that's been planted all the way through. That is an outdoor space that needs to be kept for people also to enjoy before they go into an interior experience.
0: James Tyrrell, we're witnessing a kind of preview here. So what more has to be done?
2: We do want to have it for a performance like dance, some music with this as well. So it has to be finished for those uses.
0: It's a wonderful space and you're going to have performances in there, but there is a very particular and I would say challenging acoustic. When people are in there talking with one another, there's quite an echo. Are there kinds of music that work better in that space than others? And what are they and how are you working this out?
1: There is a challenging acoustic in the space. Essentially, it is a kind of a silent space. When you go in with groups of people, lots of people are talking and all of a sudden they go quiet. You don't have to ask people to go quiet, which is a remarkable thing about the experience of a James Tyrrell Skyspace. But musically, we've tested out with the Danish Symphony Orchestra many different instruments in there. Pianos are less effective because of the pressing of the key that reverberates more clearly than the note. Similarly, it's quite difficult to play a harp in that space. Violin, violoncello work better and actually work quite nicely. It's 40 metres in diameter, 17, 18 meters high and built in a dome shape. So you're inevitably going to have that experience of echo and reverberation. And one of the things we were talking a lot about was how do you keep children quiet in a space like that? And we don't want to. So we're creating specially designed echo hours for children so they can come in and make noise in the space and enjoy it in the way that James wants people to.
0: I think adults might like that too.
1: I will. I love it.
0: You've been listening to the documentary In the Studio from the BBC World Service with the Sky Space artist James Turrell and Rebecca Matthews, director of AROS, the art museum in the city of Aarhus, Denmark. The programme was produced and presented by me, Julian May. We've been here for 46 minutes as the lights have changed and the colour of the sky has appeared to change. And at the end of the sequence, the dome is bathed in almost white light and the sky itself is jet black, black as night. It's extraordinarily beautiful.
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1: Beatle, the songwriter behind more than 500 songs, Britain's first billionaire musician.
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3: Hello, you're with Newsday on the BBC World Service with Anne Soy in Nairobi and Rob Young in London.
4: Zimbabwe's former opposition leader Nelson Chamisa says he's building a citizens' movement to respond to what he calls the country's dictatorship.
3: We'll also speak to Zambia's vice president weeks before the country goes to the polls.
4: But first, this news.
5: BBC News with Roisin Hasty. Officials in southwest France say devastating wildfires are no longer gaining ground but remain unpredictable and dangerous. President Macron has described the fires near Bordeaux as the most severe crisis facing France since the Second World War. Shares in major chip firms have fallen sharply in Asia. South Korea's KOSPI index dropped by 8% at one point, triggering a pause in trading. The fall is partly being driven by news of technological advances by rival firms in China. Austria has announced plans to increase the length of military service to 9 months. Many European countries

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3: The philosophical question is usually, do we have free will or not? 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
0: The Remix, a recap of the best interviews of the week. 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

0: Oh, good morning. How are you? Hope you're well. Welcome along to the show. It's Daybreak with Dave here on TRE Talk Radio Europe, your voice in Spain. My thanks to the BBC World Service for taking us through the night. We'll get the latest on the wildfires, the latest news you need today. Any breaking news between now and 10, of course. We'll have the national, international celebration days, a market roundup, sports news. All you need between now and 10. Musical puns and the head scratcher as well. Talking about that, let's do the head scratcher. The head scratcher today is this. I think it's an easy one, but I did actually make it myself. Are you ready? Sleeping relative. Sleeping close relative. Let me do that. Sleeping close relative. What are we looking for? Sleeping close relative. Get in touch. That's what we like to do. You can WhatsApp us on +34 645 99 67 95. +34 645 99 67 95. You can call 952 78 4000, 952 78 4000, or email studio@tre.radio. So we're looking for sleeping close relative.
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0: Okie dokie, let's have a look at your weather forecast. Let's move on over to the weather board. And yes, starting off in Gibraltar, 22 degrees. Still cooler. It was nice yesterday, wasn't it? Some parts we were out yesterday. And, you know, it wasn't cold, but it was definitely nowhere near as warm as it has been. 28 degrees today with sunshine. I do give you a warning, it is getting warmer again into the weekend, into next week. Light winds from the east, sunshine today. And Malaga, Costa del Sol, 23 degrees, highs of 31 with sunshine. Light southeasterly winds, staying around the early 30s, and then next week goes to mid-30s, so that's the difference. Granada, 20 degrees, highs of 36 today with sunshine. Reaching 40 tomorrow, so it's getting hotter there, that's for sure. Easterly breeze for you. On to Almeria, 26 degrees, highs of 36 today. Partly cloudy, sunny spells. Light winds from the east. Murcia, 23, highs of 36 today with sunshine. Light winds from an easterly direction in Murcia. Good morning, Murcia. Alicante, Casablanca, 24. Highs of 32 with sunshine and an easterly breeze for you there. Denia, 22 degrees. Highs of 32 with sunshine. Light southeasterlies in Denia today. Morning, Denia. And Ibiza, 23 degrees. Highs of 31 with sunshine. Light southeasterly winds on the island. Mallorca's 24 degrees at the moment. 30 is your high today. Light southerly breeze. Sunshine all day. Barcelona, sunny, 23. A highs of 30 later with sunshine all day. Light southwesterly is there for you. Madrid, 23 currently. Highs of 37 today. Wow, it's going to be a hot one there. Sunshine, light northeasterly winds. It's a scorcher. London, and actually they need it to rain there, don't they? 19 degrees currently in London. Highs of 30 today. Mostly sunshine. Same again tomorrow. No sign of any rain whatsoever in England at the moment.
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0: Well, that doesn't want to work. All right, okay. Oh, we had it all ready to
1: go. Welcome to another day on planet Earth. You are listening to Dave Hodgson on TRE.
0: Right then, okay. Hope this works. 11 minutes past 8 on Talk Radio Europe, your voice in Spain. Welcome, welcome, welcome to your Tuesday. Duvet Tuesday. Get your duvets changed today, guys, please. Come on, you can't have them on any longer. 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Duvet Tuesday.

0: Casey and the Sunshine Band and Give It Up. It's about time, really. You're getting too old for this now. Give It Up. Right, okay, welcome to the show. We're looking for sleeping close relative. What are we looking for today? If you think, you know, get in touch with the show. These are your contact details and it doesn't want to work very well today.
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0: Okay, we'll get your Spanish news headlines down. Here we go.
2: This is your Spanish news. Firefighters sought on Monday to take advantage of more favourable weather conditions to subdue massive wildfires threatening a number of sites in Spain. They were racing against the clock as another heatwave is expected to hit later this week in what has become a blisteringly hot and dry summer across Western Europe. Around 100,000 people, including holidaymakers and local residents, have been told to leave their homes or seek shelters. Firefighters faced an especially dangerous situation in Valdeuxo, in the eastern Castellón province, where the ground contains old ordnance from the Spanish Civil War that explodes when the flames reach the area. The spread of the large fires slowed overnight, but authorities said the blaze in Castellón had raged out of control as the weather agency warned of another potential heat wave. In central Spain, three separate fronts remain active in the mountains northwest of Madrid and the provinces of Madrid, Toledo and Ávila. The one in Ávila has been classified as the biggest wildfire in recent Spanish history. Spanish police have arrested a tractor driver accused of sparking one of the devastating wildfires. The Guardia Civil said the man allegedly triggered the fire by using agricultural machinery despite a ban on such activities during the current extreme fire risk. Another person is also under investigation in connection with the same incident. Authorities had banned the use of farm machinery and other activities capable of generating sparks because of the tinderbox conditions created by prolonged drought and successive heat waves. And finally, Malaga has become the latest destination to tighten controls on tourist accommodation, with a 3-year suspension of new licences for holiday flats and certain tourist accommodation now officially in force as part of a wider effort to protect residential housing and curb the impact of mass tourism. This came into effect on Saturday and fulfills a commitment first announced by Mayor Francisco de la Torre in 2025. Spanish media have described it as the full stop in a series of increasingly restrictive initiatives aimed at limiting the expansion of tourist accommodation in one of Spain's most popular holiday destinations. The changes have been introduced on the grounds of general public interest and are intended to prioritise residential housing over tourism. According to the City Council, the objective is to safeguard and strengthen residential use while preventing further pressure on the city's housing market. The legislation prevents residential properties from being converted into tourist accommodation and also restricts the conversion of commercial properties into residential or tourist accommodation where the new planning criteria are not met. The crackdown comes amid growing concern over the impact of short-term holiday rentals on local communities. Many residents blame the rapid growth of Airbnb-style accommodation for reducing the supply of long-term housing and driving up rental prices, making it increasingly difficult for local people to find affordable homes. And that's your Spanish news.
0: Thank you very much, Giles. Okay, let's get to the board. Let's see who's on there. We're looking for today, we're looking for sleeping close relative, if you think you know what it is. Lynn in Calahonda, well done, Lynn. First on the board again. Well done to you, Lynn. Fabulous stuff. Let me give you a round of applause. Hello from Jimena de la Frontera. Yes, you are absolutely right. Steve and Stephanie, well done to you guys. Joe's in North Cornwall. Correct. Well done, Joe. Morning, Dave. Is it... no, not sleeping partner. No, Chris from Mula. Not what we're looking for, Chris. Morning, Pally. Today's... please... Hang on. Please wish Mrs. P, Diana, a happy birthday today. Happy birthday, Diana. We might even play you a song for you later. Diane, should I say, even. No idea what the head scratcher is. Okay, thank you, Phil. Roger's and Arroyo getting it right. Well done, Roger. Morning, Dave. Is it sleeping partner? No, Jackie Madrid, not what we're looking for. Please pray for rain, I know. I'll do a rain dance as well. Morning, Dave. How about, yes, correct, from Andy in Nurka. And that's all we have up to date at the moment. It's a quiet morning. If you think you know what it is we're looking for, sleeping close relative, then do get in touch with us. WhatsApp us on +34 645 99 67 95. Now, last night I introduced my boy George to Men in Black. And so we watched that, the first Men in Black movie last night from 1997. It's 29 years old, Tommy Lee Jones and Will Smith. And in the car scene, he says this, he plays this song. And get on. Bit of Elvis for you. Tommy Lee Jones in Men in Black.

Fabulous of Elvis, the King, of course, and Promised Land. You're listening to TRE. Let's have a look at the front pages of the Spanish newspapers this morning. Dominating story across almost every major national daily, including El País, El Periódico, and La Razón, is the critical wildfire situation battling summer temperatures. Mass evacuations, emergency services are working around the clock as wildfires in the Sierra Oeste there, Madrid, Avila, and Toledo force thousands from their homes with temporary shelters set up in local sports centres. State weather agency IMET has issued widespread heat warnings as temperatures soar past 40 degrees Celsius across much of the interior and the Ebro Valley. La Razón headlines it simply as España de Asfixia. Spain suffocates. In politics, Begoña Gómez, 20 Minutos, says highlights significant updates in the ongoing judicial inquiry with Begoña Gómez as prosecutors adjust formal charges. Front pages cover sharp exchanges between the government and regional leaders over emergency funding, climate management and police resources. Mass tourism debates as well. Diario de Mallorca and Publico lead with growing social friction over tourism. Tens of thousands took to streets in Palma de Mallorca demanding stricter caps on tourist arrivals and housing protections, reflecting a summer-long national debate from the Balearics to the mainland. Some of the other things happening today. In the UK, it's National Cream Tea Day. Crucial reminder to indulge in a fresh scone. Yes, that's how you say it, scone. And also, by the way, you put your cream on first and then the jam. Let's just be real about it. Come on. Depending on whether you're in Devon or Cornwall, the debate on whether the cream or jam goes first is officially reignited. So I think Cornwall, Joe, let me know. Cornwall, you put the cream on first, then the jam, is that right? Or is it Devon you do that? I can't remember now. But anyway, I'm a cream first type of guy, then the jam. The jam holds the cream in place. It's just common sense. In Spain, we're celebrating Día de Santiago, which is St. James's Day, a major national holiday, particularly vibrant in Galicia. By the way, Santiago and James don't sound anything like each other, do they? And the reason being is that Santiago was in the Bible, and then King James changed his name to James in the King James Version of the Bible. Yeah. Particularly vibrant in Galicia and Santiago de Compostela, marked by traditional music, regional festivities, and spectacular fireworks. Don't think there's any bank holidays today. Let me know if you're having one where you are. World Drowning Prevention Day, a vital international awareness day declared by the UN. Communities around the globe are highlighting life-saving water safety tips, swimming, education, and coastal safety. A crucial message for everyone enjoying the summer seas and pools right now. And there was some bad news over the last couple of days of a swimmer in Estepona, aged 60, who was dragged from the sea and sadly lost his life on the beach. Paramedics tried to revive him. I'm not sure the cause of death yet, but it has been announced that a swimmer aged 60 was pulled from the sea in Estepona. World Kindness Day prep. On the international stage, communities are kicking off early local initiatives promoting small everyday acts of kindness. So, yeah, be kind to each other, be careful in the water, and enjoy a nice cream tea with the cream first and the jam on top.

0: That's Sunburn Home Wrecker on TRE. Hello. Good morning. How you doing? It's Duvet Tuesday today, so get your duvets changed. Some people are having a few people having an issue with this one this morning, so I'm going to help you a little bit out with a clue on the head scratcher, because that's what we do. Here we go. Small sleep. Short sleep. Close relative. Does that help you? So it's not a long sleep, it's a short sleep. Close relative. If you think you know what it is, get in touch. Why not? Do it.
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Could the answer be yes? Almarine Dennis getting it right before I gave the clue. This is also only thing I can think of is Nananap. No, not what we're looking for. Morning, Dave. Flora from Cordoba. Is it? Yeah, you're very close. You're very close. Now, Angela Torrance Costa's got it right. Well done, Angela. Well done to you. And morning, Dave. Marty from Devon. Is the answer yes? Martin Devon's got it right as well. So well done to him. Let's have a look at some of the sports news you're waking up to. Premier League pre-season and gear up as clubs build towards the start of the new campaign. Tottenham Hotspur midfielder James Maddison has praised new boss Roberto De Zerbi's aggressive attacking philosophy. Spurs are currently on tour in Australia following a 2-0 win in Auckland, preparing to face Sydney tomorrow. The World Cup hangover with Spain having lifted the 2026 World Cup trophy in North America just over a week ago. Attention turns back to domestic preparation. Meanwhile, Glasgow is buzzing in the 2026 Commonwealth Games get underway and are underway, featuring top-tier action in the swimming, gymnastics and track events. Also, Barcelona pre-season stage in England. Hans Flick's squad has arrived in the UK for their pre-season camp. Meanwhile, young star Pau Cabarrasi received a hero's welcome back home after being named the best young player at the World Cup. On the transfer front, Barcelona are keeping close tabs on Bournemouth's rising French forward, El Junior, as a key attacking target. Real Madrid target midfield boost. Real Madrid continue their pursuit of Leipzig's Ivory Coast standout, Yann Diarrandé, as a physical testing wraps up ahead of upcoming friendly features. Grand Tour glory as well, fresh after securing his fifth Tour de France. Slovenian cycling legend Tadej Pogačar is, I've probably butchered that completely, haven't I? Is reported to be targeting La Vuelta España next. Okay, he finished like 30th, but he'd already won it by that point. So he's like, I'll just, that'd be me, you see. If I go in early, win it, and then just chill out for the rest of the time. That's what I think, that's the best way of doing it. What do you reckon? Yeah, absolutely. You're listening to Talk Radio Europe. Your voice in Spain. Good morning to you. We're looking for short sleep. I'm hoping you're here. And close relative next of, you know, that's as simple as that. I can't do it much better than that. Oh, my days. I'm trying. I really am. Yeah.

Oh, there we are. F for David and words on TRE Talk Radio Europe. They're full of words here. Well, we try our best. Sometimes we get them in the right order. Right, it is Talk Radio Europe, your voice in Spain. How you doing this morning? Hope all is well in your world. And yeah, press the wrong button there. See, you're getting all the words wrong. That's what I'm doing right now. Right then, okay. Dear me. Heads will roll. Going to the board, and yes, I think we've got a few coming through now, so let's have a look. Morning, Dave. Is the head scratcher? Yes, it is. Well done, Lawrence in Norwich. Correct. Is it kidnap? No, not what we're looking for. Not kidnap, Maggie and Phil, but very close. Is it naff? No, not what we're looking for. Kay and Ben on Madonna. Morning, Dave. We think I finally got the head scratcher. Cheers, Kevin. In Entre Los Naranjos, you are absolutely Entre. I get this. I give him a different title where he lives every day. Entre Naranjos. You are absolutely right, Kevin. Well done, you're on the board. Sorry about moving you there. Yes, got it. Light bulb moment. Love from Wendy and Casada. Hard work the morning, Dave. Yes, it gets the old grey matter going, doesn't it? Okay, Wendy, well done. You've got it right, so well done to you. Right then. Let's have a quick look at a quick gander at the newspapers today. We're looking for short sleep and close relative. What are we looking for today? Andy Burnham has accused previous governments of devaluing practical skills in favour of academic subjects as the PM looks to tackle youth unemployment, reports The Times. Daily Mirror, sorry, will never be enough. Funeral home scandal. Did you hear about that? That's unbelievable. Where the relatives were given the wrong ashes and the bodies were left in a warehouse. Sorry will never be enough. And he apologised outside the court to the media. Grieving victims reject cruel undertaker's apology as he arrives at court. Daily Mail, Nadine Dorries on the front page in a bikini. My cunning plan to keep my Manjaro bikini body this summer. Burnham's £18 million death tax nightmare fears that PM will try to impose 10% levy on all inheritances to fund social care. Let's have a look at the Sun newspaper. I'm Mandy Burnham. Chaplin is lookalike, yeah. And a woman from Wales, who the Sun says is a dead ringer for the Prime Minister, is calling herself Mandy Burnham on TikTok. Yeah. F-bombs and saucy star pals Holly on YouTube. Holly Willoughby there. Holly's half-baked show makes Meghan look good. Daily Telegraph. Burnham acts as Blair's university vision. Picture of Andy Burnham, the Prime Minister, with President Zelensky on the front page in Portsmouth today. And, of course, we lost Bill Oddie. We've lost the goodie and the bestie. Packham tribute to Springwatch star Bill Oddie. Brilliant, wasn't he, Bill Oddie? Absolutely brilliant. Daily Express. Bodies were piled up like in a horror scene. Strictly Amy is clearly cut for it. She's out there with a mug of coffee, and that made the newspaper's headlines in the Daily Express. A race against time, and more serious news, proper news now. Firefighters battle to tame wildfires before heatwave hits Europe. And The Guardian, teach pupils for local jobs, Burnham to tell schools, and a picture of Bill Oddie on the front page. Financial Times, Burnham seeks welfare bill savings by tailoring schools to local jobs market. There you have it. Right, we'll be off to Lumon next. But we must gather all the class and all the school assembly, and let's all stand together as we sing Cat Stevens and Morning Has Broken. Back in 1984, I am now.

0: Cat Stevens and Morning Has Broken. Off to Lumon next with full market roundup here on TRE.
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17: Just before we get to Loom On, well done to Maggie and Phil in Conwy, North Wales. They've got it right. Well done on the head scratcher. And also Lynn in Mallorca. Well done to you. You are correct as well. Time for this. And I'm going to press, I have to press it twice today for some reason.
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17: Morning, Johnny. How are you?
19: Yes, good morning, Dave. Very well, thank you. How are you keeping?
17: Yeah, yes. All things considered, I'm still waiting for my operation to come through, but getting on with it. I have a few painful days here and there, and then other days seem to be better. Now, Johnny, enough about my ailments. Are you recovering from your Iron Man?
19: Yeah, exactly. I mean, I had a pretty busy year of activity, a 100K ultra marathon and an Iron Man. So, yeah, I've had the last couple of weeks have been a bit more gentle. I'm trying to get back in the gym a bit more, try and build up a bit of muscle after losing some from all those endurance exploits.
17: Well, so, you will insist on going and doing these things, you know. Right.
19: Get back in there, yeah.
17: Fabulous. Well, wishing you all the best with that, Johnny. Right. How did you do with the head scratcher today, mate?
19: I really struggled on this one, Dave.
17: See, a few people did, apparently. I thought it was quite easy, but then I was the one that made it up, so. So did you get it in the end or not?
19: No, I didn't.
17: Right. So, what would you call a small, quick sleep?
19: Nap.
17: Yeah. And what would you call a close relative next of?
19: Kin.
17: Yeah.
19: Ah,
17: put that together. What have you got? Napkin. Well done, everybody. Got it right.
19: Fantastic.
17: Napkin. Right. Fabulous. Somebody said kidnap earlier, which wasn't far off. kidnap. Right, Johnny, what's going on with 6 minutes to nine? What's going on with the markets and the business, mate, today?
19: Yes, well, it's a really interesting time for pound euro levels because we have slipped a little from the recent highs. On 15th of July, we hit 118, which had been a 13-month high for pound euro levels. We're down about a cent since then, and unsurprisingly, it's all to do with twists and turns in the Middle East, with hostilities sort of resuming there. The US dollar had got a lot stronger. That had sort of pushed pound dollar rates down, and that had pushed pound euro levels down. We'd also had some inflation data for the UK showing that fuel and energy prices had fallen, which is certainly good news in one respect. But that meant that there was less pressure on the Bank of England to raise interest rates. Also led to the pound dropping. Now, of course, we've had hostilities resume. Although they have just cooled, it's just a real roller coaster, isn't it?
17: So when uncertainty is rife, the dollar does better, doesn't it? Am I right in saying that? Because it's a reserve currency, people go to a safe haven.
19: Absolutely. Yeah. So, and the reverse is true. So when there's a lot of confidence globally, markets will generally, you see money going to, for example, the stock market or what are termed riskier assets, because they believe the confidence is going to lead to them doing better.
17: Chance of making some money on it,
19: absolutely. Whereas, as you point out, when there's uncertainty, people don't want to behave in that way, and they'll buy up, for example, US government debt, because it's seen as a safe store of value, and that can help the dollar to rise. So the latest news, sort of in the last 24 hours, of course, there's been a bit of a pause on all of this. Oil prices have dropped. We're now back to about $87 a barrel on Brent crude. It did rise to over 100 last week. So what that's done is it's made it less likely the Bank of England will need to raise interest rates in the future. And that's led to the pound dropping a bit. On the topic of the Bank of England raising interest rates, we have got the latest interest rate decision on Thursday. So that is a huge focal point. We don't really expect any change, but it's going to be just interesting, really, to get the Bank of England's take on not only events in the Middle East and how they see inflation in the future, but also state of the UK, because, say, you've got this inflation number which has fallen, which is good news in one respect, but it's also a concern that the economy could slow down if there's less confidence because of, again, events in the Middle East, and that could lead to them having to actually cut interest rates as well. We still also don't know a huge amount about Andy Burnham's plans on tax and spending.
17: Well, I just saw it saying here that he wants to possibly drop council tax and then talking about social care and thinking, you know, this doesn't, at some point, money's got to come from somewhere. So it'd be interesting to see how, I think there's a possibility that he will open up North Sea permissions, licenses, and I think they'll make some money off of that. But we'll see.
19: Yes.
17: Yeah.
19: Yeah, and that's a really good bit of analysis there, Dave.
17: Thank you for that.
19: Certainly play out. good. The problem is we don't have too much clarity on it yet, and nor does the Bank of England. There's a lot of talk. There's some, you know, pretty good policies being announced. And at the moment, I think he's benefiting from just the fact that he's not Keir Starmer and the markets have sort of warmed to him. But as we do get more news, and you're absolutely right, the tax and spend is the key concern here. You know, yes, there's some great ideas. How are they going to pay for it? And how's that going to affect the pound and confidence? So pound euro levels are still up much higher than the lows of last year. You're up about 3 or 4 cents from the lower points in November. We're still holding on to a lot of the gains that we have had this year, but things have just cooled off a little bit. If we're looking at the forecast over the next few months, the forecasts do actually point to a slightly stronger euro and pound euro levels dipping. They expect the European Central Bank, the ECB, they are going to hike in September. We found that out last week. So that's also caused the euro to strengthen a bit. If we're looking at forecasts, Bank of America towards the year end, they're optimistic. They think it got up to 119, but the consensus does see a move lower. UBS predicting things could go as low as 111. So interesting times ahead. Yeah. And we'll have to keep an eye on it.
17: I saw we've got about 1 minute left. I saw a fascinating little report on back in the 80s, we had the North Sea drilling going on, and so did Norway. Norway saved the money they made off of it and invested it and made money off the back of it over years, saved it and invested it, whereas the UK spent it all there and then. But then now there's talk. There's a lesson there. Now there's talk again that possibly Andy Burnham could release that as an option. So we'll see. It's interesting times,
19: Johnny. We need to get some economic growth back and a bit of confidence. So we're due some, I think,
17: after the last few years. Yeah, absolutely. We shall see what happens. It's interesting times, as you say. Johnny, thank you very much, my friend, as always, and keeping us in touch with all that's going on the markets and the business news with Lumon there, based in the UK. Of course, get in touch with them. If you want to transfer some currency across, it's a good time to do it right now if you're happy with that rate. Johnny, thank you, mate. Have a good one.
19: Perfect, Dave. Have a good day. Thank
17: Cheers.
19: You.
17: Johnny from Lumon there. Heading off to the international news headlines in London, and then some Spanish news on the way for you as well with Giles.
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1: This is your Spanish News. Firefighters sought on Monday to take advantage of more favourable weather conditions to subdue massive wildfires threatening a number of sites in Spain. They were racing against the clock as another heatwave is expected to hit later this week in what has become a blisteringly hot and dry summer across Western Europe. Around 100,000 people, including holidaymakers and local residents, have been told to leave their homes or seek shelters. Firefighters faced an especially dangerous situation in Valdeuxo, in the eastern Castellón province, where the ground contains old ordnance from the Spanish Civil War that explodes when the flames reach the area. The spread of the large fires slowed overnight, but authorities said the blaze in Castellón had raged out of control as the weather agency warned of another potential heat wave. In central Spain, three separate fronts remain active in the mountains northwest of Madrid and the provinces of Madrid, Toledo and Ávila. The one in Ávila has been classified as the biggest wildfire in recent Spanish history. Spanish police have arrested a tractor driver accused of sparking one of the devastating wildfires. The Guardia Civil said the man allegedly triggered the fire by using agricultural machinery despite a ban on such activities during the current extreme fire risk. Another person is also in investigation in connection with the same incident. Authorities had banned the use of farm machinery and other activities capable of generating sparks because of the tinderbox conditions created by prolonged drought and successive heat waves. And finally, Malaga has become the latest destination to tighten controls on tourist accommodation, with a three-year suspension of new licenses for holiday flats and certain tourist accommodation now officially in force as part of a wider effort to protect residential housing and curb the impact of mass tourism. This came into effect on Saturday and fulfills a commitment first announced by Mayor Francisco de la Torre in 2025. Spanish media have described it as the full stop in a series of increasingly restrictive initiatives aimed at limiting the expansion of tourist accommodation in one of Spain's most popular holiday destinations. The changes have been introduced on the grounds of general public interest and are intended to prioritise residential housing over tourism. According to the City Council, the objective is to safeguard and strengthen residential use while preventing further pressure on the city's housing market. The legislation prevents residential properties from being converted into tourist accommodation and also restricts the conversion of commercial properties into residential or tourist accommodation where the new planning criteria are not met. The crackdown comes amid growing concern over the impact of short-term holiday rentals on local communities. Many residents blame the rapid growth of Airbnb-style accommodation for reducing the supply of long-term housing and driving up rental prices, making it increasingly difficult for local people to find affordable homes. And that's your Spanish News.
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1: Hey up, me duck, it's still a bit cooler, so you're fine this week, and then next week the heat wave's coming back. 29 degrees with sunshine in Gibraltar today. Light winds from the east, that is a little bit cooler than it has been of late. And yesterday I noticed as well, it was nice in the morning, wasn't it? Absolutely. 31 degrees of sunshine, light southeasterly winds today in Malaga, 23 currently, dropping just to 24 overnight, but then it gets hot by Saturday, but overnight temperatures are 28 degrees. Oh my days. Granada, 20, it's a nice little respite right now though. 29 degrees, 38 degrees in Granada inland today, a bit cooler on the coast if you're in Almanyeka. Almeria, 26 degrees, highs of 36 with sunshine and cloud. Light easterly breeze for you there. Murcia, 23, highs of 36 with sunshine. Light winds from the east. On to Alicante, 24, currently highs of 32 later with sunshine all day. Easterly breeze there. Denia, good morning, Bob. Morning, Jill. 22 degrees in Denia today. Highs of 32 with sunshine. Light southeasterly winds there for you. Ibiza, 27 degrees, highs of 31 and sunny, light winds from the southeast there. On to Mallorca, morning Lynn, 30 degrees and sunshine, light winds from the south there in Mallorca today. And 30 degrees and sunny in Barcelona, light southwesterlies. Madrid is going to be 37, hot and sunny, northeasterly breeze there. Yeah, need to get that fire under control. London, 30 degrees, partly cloudy, sunny spells most of the day. Tomorrow is 32, 33 and sunny all day. So, yeah, no sign of any rain yet in old Blighty.
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9: Okay, Dan, there's an obvious song for this one, for the Musical Puns today, and you're all going to go for it. But if you go for that by all means, but think of maybe something else as well. A 53-year-old message in a bottle found in New Jersey wetlands, July 27th. A man cleaning up the wetlands in New Jersey found a message in a bottle that had been launched by a 9-year-old 53 years earlier. John Kattman, co-founder of Tidelands Initiative, was conducting a routine cleaning in the upper township wetlands when he came across a sealed bottle containing a 9-year-old's joke. The note reads, the bottle was adrift on the August the 20th, 1973, at 2nd Street Beach, Ocean City, as my captors were transporting me to an island offshore into the Atlantic. Please notify my family that a band of ruthless sponge fishermen are forcing me to dive for them in shark-infested waters. Please return this note to my home if you may find it and save my life. Thank you from Laurie Blair. Quarterman shared a photo of the message to social media in the hopes of locating Blair, and the post eventually reached her sister, Alison Spencer. Spencer explained that Blair had dictated the letter to her as she was 16 at the time and had the better handwriting. Then they launched the bottle from Ocean City Beach. Fabulous story, isn't it? My sister, who was very creative and a quirky person, had a really great sense of humour. She immediately latched into this idea and she came up with the crazy story. Kattman learned Blair had died from cancer back in 2019 and was also surprised to discover he and Blair shared the same birthday. Wow. He mailed the letter to Spencer, who said the plans to frame it in a shadow box for display in her home. She was really confident at the time she wrote it that it was going to be found. So I think she would say, I told you so, Spencer said. So what a great story. So, yeah, you know which song you can go with, but maybe go with something else as well. What do you think? Yeah. message in a bottle there. If you add to the musical puns, this is how you do. So these are details you need for today.
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9: All right then, Talk Radio Europe, your voice in Spain, very good morning to you. And we'll talk about the Burnham Bounce next.

0: Olivia Rodrigo and Drop Dead. Now let's get the talk about the Burnham bounce. Poll suggests equal support for Labour. Some are saying that actually Labour have overtaken Reform. So what's going on? It's all about the new leader, of course.
1: Nigel Farage and Andy Burnham are now neck and neck as the new Prime Minister steps out onto the world stage for the first time. A week in and there's a Burnham bounce. For the first time since last April, Labour is no longer behind Reform. A new YouGov Sky News Times poll puts Labour and Reform UK both on 22, the Tories on 21, Greens on 13 and Lib Dems on 11. It's the first time Labour hasn't been behind Nigel Farage's Reform in 15 months. But Andy Burnham told me he knows he can't bank on the polls.
2: You do know that what goes up can come down, right?
3: Indeed. Yeah, of course. I mean, I wouldn't get carried away by any poll. I am talking a lot about Britain believing again and getting its hope back, and I'm not going to apologise for that.
1: He's here in Portsmouth doing some things the same as his predecessor, like standing shoulder to shoulder with President Zelensky.
4: We are with Ukraine 100%. I am personally with you 100%.
1: But he's doing some things differently too. Unlike Rachel Reeves, he has shut down suggestions that he might scrap stamp duty or council tax in the first budget later this year.
2: Could you reassure people looking to buy right now that you won't change or scrap stamp duty in the next budget?
3: Yes, I can say that quite clearly. That won't be happening.
1: And on the sign of a political honeymoon, calling for cross-party talks. Andy Burnham not letting differences on tax with the Tories scupper hopes for social care reform.
3: Credit to the leaders of the two main parties, Kemi Badenoch and Ed Davey, both of whom have reached out over the weekend to say they're prepared to engage in talks. I think, you know, it's one thing to say that and, you know, another to actually then mean it and try and find common ground, but let's try.
1: On the world stage, praise from a global figure rises in the polls, enjoying the moment while it lasts.
0: Nigel Farage. The Andy Burnham honeymoon period. Let's get the latest on what's going on with the fires as well. What is a fire cloud and how have they worsened wildfires in Europe?
5: After the hottest June on record in Europe, continued heat waves through July and a wet spring feeding vegetation growth, Europe's facing a fire season like it's never seen before, with features it's never seen before, like fire clouds. And I'll come onto those in a moment. But first, this is the situation according to the latest satellite data of fires across the continent, pretty much everywhere. The week 15th to the 22nd of July saw the greatest area burned for any July week on record for the EU. But the hottest of the hotspots, of course, are those fires in France and Spain. Let's go to Spain first. And that wildfire in the Sierra Oeste here west of Madrid, the largest Spain has ever seen, forcing the evacuation of 100,000 people. Conditions overnight have actually made this fire much easier to manage. Authorities now saying they're confident they might be able to bring it under control. But they're still watching a developing fire in eastern Spain near the city of Valencia, and we've got further heat waves, 40-degree temperatures coming later in the week. But the current emergency really is in the Gironde region of France. Let's zip over there. And this is the Gironde wildfire, which is close to the largest France has ever seen as well. Conditions, again, a bit favourable there, but let's see how this fire evolved. And it shows you how important the role of the winds will be. But look at how it developed there, spreading across towards Cap Ferret when it threatened to cut people off on that peninsula, led to that very large evacuation of 200,000 people, and then started spreading further to the east. And behind all of this, of course, wind is a big factor. Here are the winds currently moving further in a northerly direction, from the north in a southerly direction, changing the dynamics of those winds. And that's really what firefighters are dealing with here. Whether if there's fuel there, it's the winds that largely dictate how these fires spread. There have been high winds. They've had some reprieve. But again, higher temperatures coming. How unprecedented? Europe deals with these fires every year. It's not a new phenomenon. Let's talk about that wind direction first. You've got Madrid here, the metropolitan area. The smoke from that wildfire in the Sierra Oeste, you can really see the scale compared to the size of the metropolitan area of Madrid there. And again, that smoke being blown in a southerly direction now. Over in France, satellite image from over the weekend showed, yes, that wind taking the smoke out over the ocean, but now that wind shifted towards the east, bringing that smoke and the fire with it, threatening the city of Bordeaux, only 7 miles from the fire front now, but also taking that smoke into the city where it can present real problems to people with asthma or other breathing conditions, hence the need for face masks being given out by the French authorities. The situation in France reveals that they have seen already breaking all records for not just the number of fires that they record compared to average, but also the extent of wildfires as well, the amount of area burned. And the other thing they're seeing in France, which has complicated the efforts to fight it, are something called pyrocumulonimbus. That's a fire cloud. These have only really been documented before in very intense wildfires in North America and in Australia. And what's happening here is the heat generated by that intense wildfire, fueled by forest in this Gironde area, is taking hot air high into the atmosphere, up to 9 kilometres high, drawing winds in below it and creating very similar conditions that you see during a thunderstorm. Those winds can essentially create the fire's own weather system, making them very hard to predict and manage. But they can also, if it gets intense enough, cause lightning strikes, dry lightning, no rain, which is the downside here, but that lightning can cause subsequent fires. That's something authorities in France haven't seen before. The scale of this fire, something they haven't dealt with in recent history, and fits very much in the models that climate scientists put out for what is still the fastest warming continent on the planet, Europe, right now.
0: Wow. Pretty scary stuff, isn't it? And with our thoughts and prayers with everybody who are affected by the fires in Spain and France right now. It is 28 minutes past nine. Brand new song called Sad Songs from Paul Heaton, taking us to the business news on the way next.

0: Fabulous. Paul Heaton there and sad songs and lawsuits. Right, okay, let's do this then. Here we go. We'll have to press it twice because for some reason the computer's playing up today.
1: The Business Bulletin is powered by Casa del Villar, the billiards club that Costa del Sol has been waiting for in San Pedro.
0: Okay, then, let's have a look at your business news today. A look at the day ahead of European global markets. Chip stocks tanked across Asia on Tuesday, spooked by twin threats from rising Chinese competition and mounting questions about funding and longevity of AI infrastructure boom. South Korea's Kospi fell nearly 10% and tripped a circuit breaker, and Japan's Nikkei fell 4.4%. Both markets have done so well in the rally that they are still year-to-date leaders, though they now scrape multi-month lows. On Monday, NVIDIA slid 5% on Wall Street Journal, report that chip maker was in talks to provide roughly $250 billion in financing guarantees for an open AI data center. The report said that the guarantee would not cover NVIDIA chips inside the center, but the financing open AI chip purchases worth up to $350 billion were also under discussion, throwing a spotlight on the increasingly circular nature of AI build-out spending. These figures are just beyond any of us, aren't they, really? Europe's chip champion was not spared either. ASML slumped 8.5% after the information reported that China has begun producing domestically developed immersion deep ultraviolet lithography machines, a critical chip-making technology. That's a mouthful.

0: see a roughly 38% chance of a US rate hike this week, interest rates. Key developments that could influence markets on Tuesday: economics, France consumer confidence, US consumer confidence, and earnings from Mercedes-Benz, Barclays, Man Group, Logitech, Rio Tinto, Ford, Visa, Seagate, Coca-Cola, and Ups and Boeing are all waiting to be announced. So there you have it. That's your business and market roundup for today here on CRE.
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0: Oh, Johnny Mijas went with the obvious song today. Well, we'll play that one, definitely. Now, good morning. Morning, Dave. The emergency services, fire services, were treating a fire not far from me yesterday afternoon in Costa Bella. In Marbella. Well done to all those brave people from Aston Villa, Tommy. Yeah, we've got to give them a round of applause. They are absolutely amazing at what they do. I know it's their job, but it is unbelievably difficult what they're doing right now. So we really appreciate those guys. Thank you, Tommy. Chris and Ariella Costa says, morning, Dave. Musical puns, what about Genie in the Bottle by Christine Aguilera? Yeah, great one. Thank you, Chris. This is from Cookie. This AI acceleration is bonkers. The data centers being built all over the place require huge amounts of electricity and huge amounts of water, and yet we can't even use our host pipe. Cookie, the voice of reason, speaks again. Mike says, what about this one, Dave? Although there wasn't a hole in this bottle, it lasted since 1953. But there's a hole in this bottle.
8: Functioning of their body and mind. It relaxes you, makes you... There are many people who drink in moderation, with no problems, social, moral, or medical. They have learned to enjoy liquor without letting it upset the functioning of their body and mind. It relaxes you, makes you more congenial.
9: I just had one.
8: This helps make a gathering

for all of you. To have a little fun. Right? Right. Just look at that. I'm gonna go get us another one.

0: Okay, more news coming in on the wildfires. We're keeping an eye on this, of course, here on TRE. Europe wildfires, France warns of worst crisis since World War II.
1: More than 360,000 people have been evacuated from parts of France and Spain as major wildfires continue to burn. President Macron has visited the Gironde region of France, where a huge wildfire near Bordeaux has already destroyed a large area of forest. Emergency crews say they're still not in control of the unprecedented fire that's now just 9 miles from the city. Meanwhile, near the Spanish capital, Madrid, more than 120,000 acres have burned, with the country now in its fifth day of a national emergency. There are fears that a temperature surge on Wednesday could make the fires worse. With the latest from the Gironde region near Bordeaux, here's Gwyn Loder.
2: For days, wildfires have raged in the southwest of France. For weary firefighters here, these Canadian aircraft provide welcome relief.
3: These are very fast fire, very fast.
2: Most towns and villages in this area are almost deserted. The blaze now burns within 10 miles of the city of Bordeaux.
4: The fires are raging in this rural area, flames occasionally leaping into the air. You may be able to see them several feet into the air, thick black smoke rising as well, sticking in the back of your throat.
2: Wildfires aren't uncommon in this area near Bordeaux, where Mereryd, from Wales originally, has lived for the past 16 years.
5: And we're going to take the kids and move further north, out of reach of the smoke and the polluted air, or as far as we can. We're lucky enough to have somewhere where we can go so that we just get, especially the kids, just get them away and get them to some cleaner air.
2: French President Emmanuel Macron has today been meeting the teams fighting the flames, which could take months to put out.
6: We must understand we are facing a completely unprecedented wildfire. The situation we are dealing with today is the most severe we have ever recorded, the toughest since the Second World War.
2: Across the border in Spain too, the situation is dire. What's been called the biggest wildfire in the region's history burns near Madrid. There's no shortage of dry vegetation for it to consume, thanks to successive heatwaves after a wet winter. Today, however, mostly thanks to the weather, the situation has improved, say officials. The pace of the flames have slowed in Valencia, but as you can see, the fires are still very much active, and the government says the next 2 days will be crucial on whether they can be brought under control.
7: This is the new reality. Summers are becoming increasingly difficult, destructive, and therefore deadly.
2: In Spain, as in France, hot, dry weather is forecast for the coming days. The fear here is that an already difficult situation could become catastrophic.
4: Yes, we've moved eastwards now. We're on the eastern edge of that area to the west of Bordeaux, badly burned by these wildfires. This small town or commune is completely deserted, save for the one vehicle you may be able to see behind me. That acts as a refuelling and mechanical repair station for emergency service vehicles here. I've seen aircraft also flying overhead. Those efforts to douse the flames are continuing. I've also seen military vehicles and emergency service vehicles with blue lights flashing as they still tackle those flames. That work to try and prevent the spread of the fires will be continuing over the next hours and overnight as they desperately try to protect these towns and villages, but also the city of Bordeaux.
0: Okay, we'll keep an eye on all of that, of course, for you here on TRE. Paul from Crosby says, what about this one, Dave? Songs about bottles on the musical puns this morning.

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2: All right, then, we're going to have to play it, aren't we? That's for sure. Yes, we will play this for you. Cookie came up with this one as well, and a few other people. It was the obvious one, and why not?

Did anybody get to see Sting at the Castle in Frangarola a couple of weeks ago? Actually, I would have loved to have gone, but I couldn't make it that night, but unfortunately, it would have been a good concert, know that.

0: Well, it's a lovely story, wasn't it? It really was. And I didn't see that coming, but the girl 53 years ago who sent that message in a bottle sadly lost her life to cancer in 2019. What a lovely memory to come back for her sister, though. Absolutely beautiful. What a lovely story. We will be in the next, from August the 1st, we may even do one just before it, just as a little pilot. But from August the 1st, we're going to be doing Guess the Year competition, okay? So it's going to be replacing musical puns. It will be sponsored by Me Cold Sean, so we thank Me Cold Sean for that. We'll be doing Guess the Year competition with songs from that year, headlines from that year, and you've got to guess the year before I mention the answer at the end of the show. And you know the format. It's been done on radio. It's a winning formula on lots of radio stations. And we're going to be bringing it to TRE on August the 1st. So it's going to be called The Golden Years and Dave's Golden Years. And you can have a little go on that as well. It's going to be interesting and it's going to be good to go revisit some news stories from yesteryear as well. So that's the Golden Years Guess the Year competition starting on August the 1st in this hour. Right, that's it for today's show. Giles on the way next. It's a Tuesday, 28th of July. Have a good one. Keep smiling. God bless.
1: We have come to the end of the show, and it's time for a fun farewell from Dave and the team. Have a great day.

that's with you every night through the long commuter fight, and in the morning with your toast and mama lady-o. Oh.

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1: The authorities in France say the devastating wildfires around Bordeaux have been stabilised overnight, but remain unpredictable and dangerous. President Macron says these wildfires are the most severe France has faced since the Second World War. Hugh Schofield is in Paris.
2: Temperatures are set to climb steeply into the late 30s Celsius. This return of the heat, combined with a wind from the east, will act on smouldering embers of vegetation and cause them to burst back into flame. Overnight and this morning, the task is to create more fire breaks by clearing brush and to locate and douse, as soon as possible, any new sign of combustion.
1: In neighbouring Spain, firefighters have also reported favourable conditions overnight. The Prime Minister, Pedro Sanchez, earlier warned of difficult times ahead, with temperatures also set to rise. Iran's state broadcaster says two men have been publicly executed in the city of Isfahan. Footage shared on social media shows protesters gathering near Ali Khani Square to oppose the executions, resulting in clashes with security forces. Anbarasan Itirajan has more details.
3: Tehran says the latest prisoners to be executed were involved in the killings of four security personnel in Ali Khani Square during the protests. Earlier this month, two other men were hanged over similar charges. UN rights experts say at least 24 people have been executed in connection with the uprising so far. The demonstrations were initially sparked by the high cost of living, but rapidly evolved into widespread anti-government protests. Tehran said the US and Israel were behind them.
1: Shares have fallen sharply in South Korea as a result of a large sell-off of tech stocks. The main KOSPI index dropped by about 8% at one point. It's partly been driven by news of technological advances by rival firms in China. Our Asia business editor, Maura Fogarty, is following this in Singapore.
4: We had a very strong debut from a Chinese chip maker on the Shanghai stock market. That's gotten a lot of people thinking maybe the Chinese can provide these chips for us instead. And we do know there have been reports previously that Apple has been trying to lobby the U.S. administration to allow it to use Chinese-made chips. Secondly, reports out as well indicating that a Chinese company has developed the advanced technology needed to make very high-end chips that would, in effect, challenge the position that Dutch chip equipment maker ASML has in the chip equipment space.
1: A strong earthquake has hit the coastal city of Kumamoto in southern Japan. Japan's meteorological agency said the quake measured a preliminary magnitude of 7.1, with the epicenter located at a shallow depth of 10 kilometres. The government's issued emergency and tsunami warnings. BBC News.
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13: It is Tuesday, the 28th of July. 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
13: And joined in the studio by Ali Ababapule and Andres Gallardo, and I can hear, we've heard on the grapevine that Claudio De La Torre is making his own laconic way into the studio. Good morning to Ali, how are you doing?
15: I am very well, thank you. Still alive?
13: Just about.
15: Yeah, more or less.
13: The aircon's working in the studio, and looking as always. Looking as always. Andres, come on.
16: Good morning, Giles.
13: Forget emergency firefighting. I think we need an emergency coffee drop here. What is it with this weather that makes us all so lethargic?
15: Well, because it's stuffy and horrible and humid.
13: And humid and generally...
16: I've never been affected for the heat so much as this year, I have to say. Yeah, it has really affected me. In terms of
13: your backhand, from the back.
16: Well, that's a problem. Playing tennis in this weather is not.
13: What time do you play tennis in the morning?
16: Eight in the morning.
13: Eight. That's late. I imagine the things.
16: But it's still hot.
13: Still, I was going to say. I went for a morning walk this morning at Cracker Sparrow Proverbial, and it's. Are you having fun there, Ali? If you're not fiddling with. Okay. Are we?
16: She fiddles.
13: She's zen the microphone. We're all so anyway. Okay. Right then. Let's move swiftly on. Let's have a look at the this morning's front pages anyway in the UK and further afield. Looking at the make quite grim reading this morning. Starting from the top today, and top of my paper pile is going to be the following: race against time. Wildfires raging through France and Spain lead the front pages of several papers. Race against time, says the I paper, next to a photograph of a French firefighter standing in front of a burning row of trees and tall grass. French President Emmanuel Macron holds crisis meeting, and Spanish Prime Minister Pedro Sanchez warns of the consequences of climate emergency, the paper reports. Meanwhile, the UK fire crews brace for wildfires, the paper says, as a fourth heat wave looms this week. Independent, race to contain wildfires before new heat wave. Flames racing towards Bordeaux. Financial Times, again, mega fires stalk Europe. The Times, again, French race against time to stop fires, but also Burnham's hard hat schools. This is a rejigged curriculum as Prime Minister Andy Burnham's hard hat schools, saying that children as young as 14 will be encouraged into technical training rather than academic education. Telegraph, picture of the... of President Zelensky with Prime Minister Burnham, and Burnham axes Blair's university vision. Hard hats as important as graduation caps. The Guardian. Guardian's got a picture of Bill Oddie on the front because he was an utter joy. Tributes as goodies. Bill Oddie dies at 85. But also teach pupils for local jobs. Burnham tells schools. Meanwhile, Daily Mail, Burnham's £8 billion death tax nightmare, fears that the PM will try and impose 10% levy on all inheritances. And also they've got a picture, a new photograph of Susie Lampu. 40 years ago she vanished. That's making us all feel extremely old. The Sun, I'm Mandy Burnham. This is, what on earth is this? This is a dead ringer for Andy Burnham. It's obviously a very, very quiet news day. Just because you've got a short haircut and glasses doesn't make you look, well, okay. Meanwhile, tributes to a Titans of telly. This is Bill Oddie, of course, who passed away. And also Ronnie LeDrew, who was the voice of Zippy from Rainbow. But meanwhile, this is How Could Somebody Be So Cruel to Ask Metro, reporting on the beginning of sentencing hearing of a funeral home director in Hull. Let's not even go what happened. But, yeah, it's not a good story. Bodies were piled up like a horror scene. That's in the Daily Express. Daily Mirror, sorry will never be enough. Grieving victims reject cruel undertaker's apology. And finally, the Daily Star, because we need a bit of levity. We've lost a goodie and a bestie. Packham tribute to Springwatch star, of course, Bill Oddie, who passed away yesterday. And just looking at, to have a quick look at your Spanish front pages today to see what they're saying, because we try and keep it international. Carrera contra el fuego, 24 horas. Critica antes de la hora. So we've got 24 hours before the heat wave. That's El País, El Mundo, the Grande Evacuación de Nuestra Historia. That's the largest. I get that. Thank you. I'm just looking at you lovingly. I didn't need it. Yeah. Even I can work out what evacuación is in Spanish. What else have we got? And again, critical 20. La Razón, critical 24 hours with the fires. So those are your front pages, as you'd expect, the Spanish front pages, full of the wildfires. And if you want to get involved with this morning's show, these are the numbers.
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13: Okay, so joined in the studio by Alia. Stop doing that to Andres. By Alia and Andres, my dynamic duo, the A team, indeed. Andres, let's go with you first. I've been watching quite a lot of our old friend Simon Hunter, of course, who friend of the show, who is our man in Madrid, who's been doing lots of reports in the British media, live on all the TV stations, because he's the go-to man, saying, you know, the fires are only 50 miles northwest of, well, one of them is northwest of Madrid, the other one's in Toledo, which is east, isn't it? So, but you can sort of smell, he said he could smell the smoke, because it would be like having the fires in Malaga, as we sit here in our air-conditioned comfort in Cancelada.
16: The sheer scale of these fires are unseen in Spain. And in Spain, we've had a good amount of forest fire. We all remember the one in Sierra Bermeja, which is just up the road here. And that was the first time I heard about the sixth generation fires.
13: Yeah,
16: which is once that they reactivate themselves, they create like their own combustion and
13: environment, isn't it? They could actually,
16: So, but this is a sixth generation fire. The size of it is incredible. It's so large. I mean, only bigger in France, apparently. And the devastation is brutal. I've seen all the images and the interviews with firefighters on site in Madrid. And they say that just water doesn't even cut it now because of the sheer temperature.
15: Yeah.
16: The evaporates before it does anything to the fire. So the images are brutal. I don't know. My only experience with fire was I saw once a car burning in a car park.
13: Right.
16: This is as close as I've been to fire personally. And that's quite scary. I don't know if anyone has had that kind of experience, seeing a car on fire and the power of it and everything. So just imagine
15: what
16: when you've got, the height of the flames and the speed that advance and the fact that you can't control it. And that is what it's been for the last few days. You know, the firefighters were unable to control a fire that was devastating everything, you know. Families devastated, villages had to be evacuated. People don't know when this is over if they're going to have a home to go to. That yeah. must be incredibly hard to deal with.
15: Animals lost.
16: Animals. People saying, you know, we had to leave the animals behind. They don't know was, you know, if they're there
15: and
16: or
15: the wildlife
16: and everything. So, the devastation is incredible. As you were saying, Giles, the smoke, you could smell it and see it from Madrid, the center of Madrid. Ash coming down, you know, onto the roads and everything. It's quite a scary scenario that they're facing there. And the fact that it's so difficult, almost impossible to control. Apparently last night they made, I heard this morning on the radio, that they made some progress and some of it is controlled. So, but brace yourselves because a new heat wave is coming and that could fuel the start of the fire again, there's not the only one in the Valencia region in Castellón. They've got another really bad one. Again, the same situation, sixth generation fire where it's just regenerating itself and burning hectares and hectares and hectares. It's just unbelievable. In France, we've just seen the images. Everyone is trying to help, but those little planes, they seem okay 20 years ago to stop a fire. Now they're not, you know, being as effective as they should. And of course, the political arguments have now started to appear. Whose fault it is, who's done what, who's the responsibility, what administration should be managing this situation. Is it central government? Is it regional government? Is it the local town halls? And all these political towing and throwing. As a citizen watching it, I find it quite pathetic that they're arguing about the politicians' positions rather than say, look, forget about everything, let's just deal with the fire.
13: Yeah, but the thing is, and maybe you can help us with this, Andres, because it went from being a local emergency, then it was a national emergency, was declared. And that might sound like a bit dramatic, but that's to get to, that is presumably so they can get all the resources needed. They don't have to go through the autonomous regions. Because previously, before it was a national emergency, then presumably, Ávila, the regional,
16: Castilla y León, yes,
13: and also the community there in Madrid would have to deal with their firefighting efforts independently. But as soon as they declare it a national emergency, then it goes straight to central government. And that becomes a political football straight away, doesn't it?
16: It does become a political football. There is a process, of course, because the fire management falls down to the regional governments. So they manage the fire brigades and everything else. They are politically attached to the regional governments. Of course, when something is beyond your capabilities, you need to go upwards and say, we're going to need the army here. We're going to need more resources in terms of planes and more people. So the central government then takes the coordination of it. But that's okay. When you can't cope with something, just move upwards and you say, look, we need help with these. Mm-hmm. And then they coordinate having forces from other regions to go there and help and everything else. The amount of help that can go from other regions, it's not going to be massive because other regions are also on standby. Their own firefighters said, well, if we go to Madrid, what happens if we've got a fire here? So the only help that they can get is limited resources. So now the situation now is just to analyze what's happening here because we had a fire in Almería. Last year, we had really bad fires, again, in Castilla y León. Really bad fires the previous year in the area of Galicia, that, believe it or not, suffers a lot from fires. So this is an ongoing problem that all my life, since my childhood, I've known that there were fires in the summer. That's nothing new. Yeah. But the difference now is that the size of the fires and the extreme power of those fires, they have never seen before. So this is something new and something that is evident that not in France, not in Spain, we are prepared to deal with.
15: The whole world is burning. Yeah. The whole world is burning. Everywhere you look. NASA issued some photographs from space showing exactly the extent of the fires all over the world. And it's everywhere. Yeah. Africa is being burned to death. Don't even think about Australia.
16: Australia, California, all these places.
15: In Canada, it's happening, Cairngorms, in Scotland, yeah. in the northern countries.
16: But there is, of course, everyone points at climate change, and totally agree with that. Climate change is one of the factors, but that's not the only factor. That's the only, I tried to explain that to someone the other day. Of course, there is an important factor, but it's not the only factor. Here in Spain, we've had a situation where we have almost abandoned the rural areas. You go to these villages and you realize the population, most of the population now is over 65.
13: Yeah, sure.
16: So young people don't want to work, you know, and stay in the villages. So the amount of work surrounding the villages that is done in terms of agricultural land and livestock that naturally eat the what grows.
13: Okay.
16: You know, I mean,
15: yes.
16: So there is a lot of what they call fuel, which is left on the ground.
15: Yes.
16: Then with extreme heat we have because of climate change, that dries out very quickly, and that is all fuel.
15: Indeed.
16: That years ago you would have the little lambs and the cows and everything else
15: people.
16: Eating all of that excess of vegetation, and that in itself was a natural way of controlling the spread of fires. Well, now we don't have that anymore.
15: No. I remember when I first came to Spain in 77, when you used to walk up in the hills, you could see people actually with big rakes cleaning out undergrowth. They don't do it anymore.
16: Because there's no young people left in the villages to do it.
15: It's all there. It's just a huge combustible waiting to happen, which has happened.
16: So also we've had a particular year of a lot of rain that has got a lot of vegetation that is dried out with the heat, and that's a lot more fuel. They were talking about tons and tons of what the firefighters call fuel, which is just like dry vegetation. Mm-hmm. And there is not only what I'm trying to say, it's not only one factor that's created this situation, it's a number of things, and lack of planning is part of it. We were talking last time, because of the Almeria fire, the need of having the fields cleared and clean and everything
15: and
16: else.
15: Fire breaks.
16: And I remember saying, but the size of the country and the size of the areas we're talking is so difficult to do, so it's got to be done village by village, house by house, so that they create these fire.

0: breaks, you know, and that's not being done. One of the things that made me laugh the other day, laugh in inverted commas, of course, is that one of the fire stations got burned down because all surrounded of the fire station hadn't been cleared of flammable material. And they were saying, oh, the town hall hasn't done well because they haven't done that. And I said, hold on a second. You're talking about firefighters are sitting there and they should say, look, the council is not coming to do it. Let's do it ourselves. You would think that, wouldn't you? But obviously that didn't happen and that went, you know, under the fire. So there is a lot of things that can be done because I don't think we can do anything about climate change. It's here with us and we're going to have to live with it. But we're going to have to adapt to the things we do, and the administrations have to encourage small town halls, small farmers to contribute during the winter months to clear all that and have natural fire stops.
1: The thing is, so the small farmers are having a bad enough time trying to survive anyway, scratch out a living without having to do the work that presumably was done by when the farms were up and running with, you know, as we said before, there's a migration from people from the country, the campo to the cities. I mean, that's why they're running campaigns and saying,
0: that is,
1: you know,
0: one of the main things. They call it the empty Spain. Yeah. The empty Spain is empty because people from the villages don't want to live there anymore. The possibilities are very small. They don't like the rural life because youngsters now, they look at the rural life and saying, I don't want that kind of lifestyle. So they move away and they go to cities and they find jobs
1: elsewhere. But I saw that when the Hunt Down Industry was launching that campaign a couple of years ago now, just after that thing of which we no longer speak, one of the villages was Istan, which is like 15 kilometres up the road, you know, which is, yeah, it was Istan. It was like, you know, move to Istan, we'll help you. And it's like, well, literally, you can be in the port of abuse in about 20 minutes from Istan. It's hardly being the other side of, you know, the Ebro Valley, is it? I mean, come on, but yeah.
0: Yeah, but I mean,
2: port of abuse.
1: Yeah, you've never heard that before.
2: No.
1: Port of abuse. You've heard of port of abuse.
2: I've heard of a lot of things, but never
0: port of abuse.
1: Port of abuse.
2: Port of abuse.
0: No, I never heard that one before. Okay. But here you go.
2: Good.
1: Thank you very much.
0: I knew what you meant when you said it.
2: Of course.
1: Port of abuse. Yes, indeed.
0: But yeah, I mean that is one of the things. So we have the weather conditions with the rain. We had the fact that we've abandoned practically the rural areas. We've had the other problem is that some residential houses have been built in rustic land. That's another problem because the tracks that go to these houses that are not good enough for the firefighters to get to. So when they built a house, that was all very well and good, although they were technically illegal and those licenses were issued by town halls who were thirsty for money coming in. They granted the licenses. Those were deemed illegal. And and the only thing that they did is to try to find a way of legalize the houses.
1: Yeah.
0: The famous, most of your listeners will know the famous AFO, the AFOs, which will regularize. But they only looked at the legal solution of the problems, not at the solution of infrastructure around those houses. So they are left in the middle of nowhere with no access for firefighters, with no escape routes for the residents. And then we find what we find. So although the law says you shouldn't build in rustic land, we've got some residential houses built in rustic land, which technically they shouldn't be there.
1: Yeah.
0: And there are problems for the people who invest the money there and then find a situation like these. And then they realise why those houses shouldn't be there in the first place.
1: I mean, that was one of the things that came to light during the Almería fire. And I've been following Reuters as I always do. And there was, you know, unfortunately, we had 13 fatalities in that particular fire in, you know, in Almería province. And one gentleman lost his life was a Belgian gentleman. His son came over and was disputing the fact that they hadn't, the mayor of the town hadn't sort of told people, hadn't got to, you know, because they said they'd been doing house to house, get out or stay where you are or whatever it was. But of course, if you're in a house outside the pueblo,
2: nowhere,
1: exactly, and it's a tricky one to think because they didn't want to hit the emergency button on the phones because they said they didn't want to panic anybody. But if you've got, I mean, if you are, it's the idea, isn't it, to have this house in the middle of campo, I mean, you've taken it's beautiful.
0: To, you know, I mean, the idea is perfect, but you have to have other considerations when you sort of just can't just put the house there.
1: Yeah.
0: You need to think that if there's flooding, for instance, if you build a house next to a lovely river, you might find that you are flooded.
2: So many.
0: And that can happen. The fire is another thing to consider when you are, you know, when you're having a house there.
1: Give you this about Spain. They don't, you know, the great thing I love about Spain is the, you know, the weather, atmosphere. They don't think these things about, it's not like, you know, if you're from Stoke on Trent and you get this sort of drizzle, in Scotland you call it dreck, down the back of your neck for like 9 months. You know, it is proper rain, it is proper cold, it is proper heat, you know, it is proper fires. none of this, you know, it's, you know, burning bush
2: messing
1: in the corner.
2: Messing about.
1: But, you know, I mean, this is the thing, isn't it? When you look at the, like saying the flooding we have, it's absolutely, you know, but again, there's a certain amount of preparation you can do against the flooding, as we saw after the horrendous with the dam down and the whole thing. But this one is, I mean, these fires can start from lightning strikes. They can start from, as we said before, it can be a piece of plastic or a bottle that is left somewhere for half the year. And then it, I mean, I know that we've seen, that some arrests being made, but this isn't sort of arsonists running around with burning torches saying.
2: Well, in France it was,
1: but that's.
0: Yeah, I mean, I think there is something that needs to be clarified. I think your listeners will appreciate that. When we talk about provoked fires, there is a difference between provoked fire and intended fire.
1: Right.
0: The provoked fire is someone doing something that they shouldn't in an area where they shouldn't, like using heavy machinery in an area where you're not allowed to in the summer months.
1: Because,
0: you know,
1: yeah,
0: that
1: is start,
0: just
1: yeah,
0: like
1: yeah.
0: being stupid and that can cause a fire. Or a broken down car, the mechanical problems, it stops there and it catches fire. And this is what happened in Avila, actually.
1: It started from a car, broken down,
0: caught fire. The fire with the wind spread very quickly and started the fire. So those are, in Spain, we catalogue those as provoked fires.
1: Right.
0: But that doesn't mean that it's an arsonist with a can of petrol and a match, you know. That it would be an intended fire. In legal terms, the difference between one and the other is very clear, because an intended fire carries a maximum prison of 20 years, where a provoked fire carries a maximum prison of 3 years, because obviously you did wrong by whatever it is that you did that provoked the fire, but there was no intention in it. So it's still a prison sentence, but a much smaller one to someone who goes with a can of petrol and a match.
1: Yeah.
0: So that's the difference. But when you talked and you say there's been these provoked fires, when you look at the international press, not mentioning anyone, they all say, oh, because it's a country full of arsonists. It's not quite like that.
2: I'm
0: not saying you do, but I've seen press reports and people commenting on the press reports, thinking that in Spain we're all crazy going with cans of petrol and matches. But that's not the case. That is, in some cases, people being stupid or not careful enough, and that can provoke a fire. So the message should be, just be very, very wary that in the summer months, in some areas, there's things that you have to be super extra careful, you know?
2: The thing is, a problem that we have everywhere in the world is you have a certain amount of people who think that setting fires is fun. They're called arsonists.
0: Yeah, but they are
2: sick in their head too.
1: Yes, of course,
2: absolutely sick in their head. Look at the devastation that they're causing all over the world. Why I brought up France is because I was looking it up before and reading it in disgust and horror, that there were certain people who had tied to cat's tails rags soaked in petrol. Then they lit these and sent the cats into the woods.
1: No.
2: Yes, yes. Well, cats have been found.
0: Really?
2: Yes.
0: That's sick.
2: It is really sick. That's why I said these people are sick. This is proven. And they've got 44 arrests now in France, and I think it's 11 or something in Spain. But I'm not talking about arsonists, I think.
0: No, the case in Spain, as I said, it's not arsonists. It's just negligent situations.
2: It's a big, big thing going on there. I mean, this is horrific. What do they get from it? But there again, if you're a normal sane person, which I hope I am, trying to

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3: Always live, always lively. Joined in the studio by Andres Gallardo and Anaya Babapoulay. We're talking all things to do with the situation, the Spanish fires, of course. Looking at some of the other bits and pieces coming in. I've got a poll running up on our official Facebook page, which is Talk Radio Europe Official, of course, asking, do we think that Spain's huge wildfires are a direct result of climate change? Well, pretty unequivocal at the moment, 100% saying yes. So we're not mucking around there.
4: I just wanted to say, I mean, climate change has got one of the factors that why we have these fires. There's no doubt about that. I mean, if you deny climate change, it's that you're blind, you know, because it's all around us. I mean, I notice it on many, many things, you know. So it's one of the factors. But this is not the only factor. That's what I was trying to explain, that yes, it is an important factor, but that's not the only one. It's a combination of factors what creates these crazy big fires, you know, and that's what I was trying to... Because with climate change, it's my belief that there's very little we can do. We have failed to manage the change of climate.
3: Right.
4: Yes, that's why, you know, I mean, I know you disagree with that, Alia, but I truly believe that, you know, with climate change, there's nothing we can do. So we have to look at the things that we can do, making sure the rural areas are not abandoned and they're well looked after. And there is ways that we can tackle those fires quicker, better, and they don't spread so quickly. So that's what we have to prepare for, you know. And that's what, because the fight against climate change, I'm afraid, and I very hope that I'm wrong, but I think we've lost that battle.
5: We've reached a point of no return, but we are not quite just tipping over that. We can turn it around. On what I mean, I've been saying this climate change problem since 35 years, and I was laughed at and told I was stupid and what do I know about it. And here we are. And so it's one of the things which gets me very, very annoyed, as it should be with anybody, because, I mean, we've only got one planet. We're sitting on it. We only have a finite amount of water to use. We're not going anywhere, no matter what Elon Musk thinks he's going to do sitting on Mars. I wish he would go and sit up there and then get him out of our lives. So what, we don't
3: Space Karen, is it?
5: Oh, yes, we could, don't need to hear his stupid voice anymore.
3: I know.
5: And it's viewpoint, Giles.
3: I know, it's viewpoint.
5: That's
3: know.
5: All.
3: It's just when you haven't had enough sleep and it's too hot, I'm seeing, you know.
5: Oh, no, I don't mind the heat. Okay. It doesn't bother me.
3: Yes.
5: But I do rage against stupidity. The other thing is that there are lots of people, Andres, who have been saying we can come back from this. There are one huge thing that we need to do, and they've all been saying it, is get rid of or reduce drastically our dependence on fossil fuels, which is where we are having problems because we are upsetting. This is not me. I've been saying this for a long time, but it's bigger heads and more learned heads than mine saying that that is one of the

0: huge problems that we have, our reliances as generations of people, my generation especially, which is causing the problems, not me particularly, but my generation have caused these problems because, A, we probably didn't understand the ramifications of what could happen further down the line. And now the young people who are going to be stepping into our shoes when we're gone are faced with all these problems of dealing with the world as it is. So we've got to take a step back and listen to people who know more about it than we do and hope to God that we can do something about it. I'm just hoping we can.
1: You're right in saying that it's been a long time that we've been hearing all these. It's been 40 years that we've been advised that climate change was coming if we didn't do things. But we haven't done it. That is the truth.
0: We're better than the people who knew better.
1: Or maybe because it was inconvenient for us to do what was recommended.
0: True.
1: And not only that, one thing that a lot of people realised is that this is a global problem.
0: Of course it is.
1: So if people in London or in Germany or even in Spain, they say we are going to change our lifestyles to commit for the health of the planet, if you've got 1 billion people in China who don't even take any notice. I'm just saying as an example. I'm not saying they don't take any notice. I'm just saying that it has to be all of us.
2: Here.
1: It cannot be just one country or one section of a country that believes in it and other don't.
0: Quite right.
1: So it has to be a global effort.
0: I agree.
1: And that... We cannot agree a budget in Spain. How can we agree on changing the lifestyle of the whole planet?
2: It's not only that. It's that the whole problem with that situation is that nations, quote-unquote, who are unfairly called the third world. For example, Brazil are told that they cannot be cutting down swathes of the Amazon, the whole thing, because it's creating the lungs of the world, etc. And they are arguing, well, we need to have that land raised because, therefore, we need to have more meat production for our growing economies, and we see ourselves, because people look towards the American straight, the European model, thinking that is the highest form of life on the planet. Mm. You know, that's the thing that every Jew should aspire to. And actually, you know, when it comes to it, perhaps we should step lightly on that particular thing, because otherwise it's seen as basically eco-colonialism on somebody saying, well, you know, obviously I want to have my shiny new phone or whatever, and I am, I'm morally superior because I'm recycling, I'm putting everything in the green bin at 6 o'clock and not part six, 6:10. You know, on a Tuesday. And yes, if you are coming from India, if you are coming from China, you're like, oh, you're coming from Africa. It's like, hang on a second. I want, my kids or my brothers and sisters are the people who are mining for your lithium, for your battery or whatever it is. And B, why shouldn't we fast track ourselves to that sort of thing, rather than going, isn't it terrible about the smog in India, for example?
1: Yeah, exactly. So that's the whole thing. That's a very well... very good point, well made there.
3: Well done, Giles.
1: Well done, Giles. Giles. Of course, we cannot, and we still have that kind of colonialist ideas we should be, doing that and the other, and the rest of the world should follow suit. And it's not going to work like that. That's why I'm saying that at this point, I think that battle is lost. Climate change is with us. And we need to adapt our lifestyles to what's coming, because if it's not fires, it'll be flooding.
0: We saw that in Valencia 2 years ago. Look at that.
1: That is unprecedented. The fires in Madrid, unprecedented.
0: Yes.
1: Everything is unprecedented. So we are dealing with a new wave of problems that we need to prepare for, because then we'll have extreme temperatures the other way with freezing.
2: Should we be checking our biblical text to see what plagues come in? Should we worry about boils? Should we worry about, locusts? plagues of boiling frogs. I mean, let me know. 952-78-4000. Going to the WhatsApp, ribbit. Going to the WhatsApp. We're looking at just one thing on the Campo there and the fires, etc. That one of the problems you've got in the Campo is that Hunter and Lucia have said they want to stop people grading the hills they used to with the machines and to strim. But when you strim, you leave a certain amount of residue behind in a different way, which actually makes it more volatile. So it's a bit for fires. So it's a bit of a catch-22. Mm. Yeah, I mean,
1: I'm not a countryside person, so I don't know exactly what needs doing. But one of the things that I hear people complaining about is that the people in the countryside, they know best what's best for the countryside because they know it so well. And sometimes when they want to do things, they stumble into the administrations and the bureaucracy. And then if they see that they need to cut a tree down because it's a problem, to cut that tree, the amount of paperwork and permissions and the kind of things that, you know, you have to go through, they just give up and don't do it. And that eventually becomes a problem.
2: That doesn't apply in Marbella, where the...
0: the mayor
2: was obviously has had a trauma as a child. She was probably dropped in the shrubbery because of the way that
0: removing trees ad hoc everywhere.
2: Yeah,
0: everywhere.
2: And then replacing them with small, you know, because...
0: boxes, which give off more heat.
2: Right, here we go, right. Anyway,
1: yeah, but that's managing urban areas. I'm talking about campo. About rural areas when the people in the rural environment they used to, at least, I don't know now, but they used to know better than any admin person in the regional government.
2: And to the lines we go. 952-788-4000. Morning caller, what's your name? Where are you calling from? What's your viewpoint, please?
3: Morning, Charles. Peter.
2: Morning to you, Peter. How are you doing, sir?
3: I'm very well, thank you. This is viewpoint, so I can point out the stupidity.
2: Please do.
3: As was just said, yeah. Well, Andreas, you're not Spanish, are you? You're certainly not culturally Spanish, because you obviously raised mostly in England and major cities, I'd have thought. So you don't... Your points on climate change and Alias are just... as far as I'm concerned, ridiculous. And you just said, leave it to the people in the countryside. Well, I was born and bred in Hampshire. My playground was the New Forest. My swimming pool was the River Test and the River Itchen. I moved to Spain 23 years ago. I live in a old mill, Molino Hondo. I am surrounded by other thinkers. I have 26,000 square meters of land and a river that runs straight through it. I still, to this day, get my water from the river, from the Ithequia. And I am the man that cleans the Ithequia because the source of it starts at my house. And I have several properties further down. They come up, we clean the Ithequia and everything. Now, I used to have, very close to me, a goat farm and a cattle guy. Now, he bred young cattle for beef and the goats roamed around. Now, the goat herder I knew personally, and he would phone me and he would say, I'm bringing the goats up along the river. Can you open your gates? And then they could come up the river, through my land and out the gates and access the other way. Now, 300 goats, I've got some fantastic videos of them with the bells on and everything. 300 goats go through my property in one morning and you'd be struggling to find anything to start a fire with. Now, since the cooperatives and the governments decided that these guys... when the cooperatives and the lorry come around to collect the milk, they pay them 5 cents a litre and then sat in major supermarkets for €5 a litre, these guys decided to cull their goats and they cull their cattle. And the problem is, it's not climate change, it's globalisation and the mass production of everything and the mass movement of everything. So Spain being one of the biggest producers of pork in the world, it used to be, bring most of their pork in from China. Same goes with cattle, same goes with goats. Now, if I want a goat, and I've recently tried to get a goat, and I've spoken to goat herders, the guys that came down from the electric company that trimmed under my land, I've got a billion tons of pine needles, 6 inches to a foot thick, all over my land. Never used to have it when the goats are around, that I'd get a fire break. No such thing as fire breaks anymore. This is all because the government won't allow me to do what Andreas just said, countryside people know better. Now, I know how to flood a certain area so my trees can have water. I don't have to water them for a year. I can do all that. But government are constantly trying to stop me, sending drones over, telling me that I shouldn't have cut this tree or cut that tree. Now, if I want a goat, I have to get an A4 file box and fill it with paper and spend 6 months signing and everything and then tagging that goat and then tattooing that goat and then having vet fees on that goat. That's one goat. Now, if I had half a dozen goats and I tethered them and moved them and tethered them and moved them, I'd never need anyone on my land, ever. And yet recently I've just been informed that the government are going to come around and look at my land and tell me that where the fire hazards are. I know where the fire hazards are because I've got about a million pine trees. Because I live in Milino Hondo, it used to be a paper mill, they grew pine trees for paper. But now I'm not allowed to touch a pine tree. Yet I've got hundreds of thousands of saplings coming up all the time, right. Which, by the way, I like to pull out because I don't want... Now, if I was forest managing, I'd take down the big trees, allow the saplings to move on. The big trees would then be used.
2: Yep.
3: They'd be used locally. I'd be using everything. I'm not saying go backwards 1,000 years, but technology and local can work. Those cows... You could go on an app, you could order your cow, it could be slaughtered locally, it could be delivered locally, but no, it has to come in from China on a huge, great diesel ship. So it's not climate change, it's stupidity, and it's globalism, and yeah. Overconsumption. And the thing that annoys me is when people sit there in a studio that he drove a car to for a useless journey on the internet, which is one of the biggest consumers of electric, and telling people that live in third world countries who can't eke out a living that they have to be responsible and do their bit for climate change. So that's how I stand on it.
2: Yeah.
3: And if it was left to the countryside people and we went back 30 years, but integrated modern technology with it, we'd all be a lot better off. But that's never going to happen because it's consumption. We're being forced out of the lifestyle we live, and we're being told to live a modern existence that doesn't suit our lifestyles. Yet we're hitting hurdles all the time.
2: Sure.
3: Yet then people sit in an office and tell me what I should be doing about climate change. Well, as I said before, the climate's been changing for something like 7 billion years, and it will continue to change up, down, or sideways. So... On that note, my car's ready, so I'm going to let you get on.
2: All right, Peter, thank you very much for that point. All well made. Good to hear from you, as always. 952-784-4000 is the phone number.
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4: And she basically tells him to F off. 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
4: to
5: me out of this bloody tree, mate.
4: Tree, exactly, yeah.
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2: Always live, always lively into the last 5 minutes of this morning's, this was the first half of this morning's Viewpoint. Joined in the studio by Andres Gallardo and Ali Babapule. Ali, you're looking with that look that I know you used to... Yes, sir. You're the lookout.
0: I was just going to say, Andres, you come from Leida, no? Isn't that the biggest grain producer in Spain?
11: Grain and fruit producer fruit in producer. Spain. So,
0: yes, so you're not really,
11: yes, I am. I am.
0: You're a very
11: I am Spanish, person. Despite the caller saying question.
2: And Mossad agent, obviously. That gets
0: of course.
2: Besides the point.
11: And it's funny because apart from the denying the climate change, everything that the caller said about what we were talking about is agreed with what we were saying here. So I don't know why he disagrees so strongly about something.
2: He's making his point. He's not disagreeing. He's making his point.
11: Yeah, of course he's making his point. But, I mean, listening is a great skill. And we have two ears and one mouth. And sometimes you have to use them proportionally.
0: That's
2: a t-shirt and a half.
0: what sorry, do you do after that?
2: Exactly. Follow that one. Yeah, no. I just think it's an interesting case about globalization he was making, and also the way that we farm. I mean, we've all gone about, you know, farming and the methods, but the whole thing about shipping stuff around halfway around the world.
11: It is a common complaint from farmers that the bureaucracy is stopping them from doing the job that they've
2: been there for years and the whole thing.
11: And I think that is one of the radical changes that have to happen very quickly to allow the farmers to operate in the way that they know, because they know the countryside better than anyone else. I mean, as the caller said, he knows his land and he had the experience with the goats going 26, through.
2: 26,000 hectares, or wasn't it? Was it acres?
0: Acres.
2: No, not meters. Meters, sorry. But sorry, Pete, I just made you the judge of Alba by mistake, sorry.
11: The fact that the goats would eat the excess foliage and everything was helpful. Now, the guy couldn't, manage the business because of the bureaucracy and the price of the milk he was selling and how he's retailed in supermarkets and everything. All of that is very true and is something that has to be tackled and quickly. The problem in Spain is that we have different layers of administration and it's very, very difficult for anyone to get agreed on anything substantial. So we're just plodding along sometimes in terms of administration, which is not helping anyone. Certainly not in. It's not only we're talking about the agricultural side and livestock and everything else. It's many other sections of the administration who are not in touch with the real needs of the people in the street.
0: I think we've all come up against something or other in our journey through life in Spain.
11: But that is something that we've been, most liberals are trying to get the message to the politicians to say, look, a real reform of the administration, of the way these the country is administered at the civil servant level is something that is urgent and is needed. But nobody wants to touch that because political parties think about the short term of the political life, and that means an awful lot of votes that they could lose if they do something that the civil servants are not going to like. So it's complex, but it's needed, and someone should raise the voice out there and say, come on, let's stop being argumentative constantly when we have big problems that we need to deal with. And the fire in Madrid is a great example of that to say, while we piddled around with nonsense, these things are happening in our doorstep and we cannot allow it to happen.
0: It's the coordination between all the different departments. It seems to be one door in front of the other, which you have to go through to get to one end. And when you get to the end, it's not there, it's somewhere else.
2: Well, I mean Pedro Sanchez says they're going to, one of his things, I think it was yesterday, he said he's going to build €90 million for climate shelters and green infrastructure in cities. I mean, climate, is that going to be like a bomb shelter?
11: Yeah, but I mean, they make these announcements, Giles.
2: Yeah.
11: But look, they made an announcement 4 years ago to renew.
2: That's always a good sign.
11: Yeah. So, 4 years ago, they were going to renew the fleet of planes for firefighters, And they didn't.
0: No.
11: There was a problem with the supplier, and then the supplier said, "We cannot. You cannot order 7, you have to order 20. Mm-hmm. So they had to go to the European Union to say, who else wants a plane, because we need to get the orders up to 20. France said, we'll have it. Greece said, oh, we'll have a couple.
2: And Turkey everything. Said no.
11: By the time everyone agreed to everything, time went by, and then the supplier said, we can start now to build them. You'll get them in 2031.
2: Right.
11: Well, that's not really solving the problem. No, the fire is now in 2031. We might not need 7 planes. We'll probably need 40 planes the way it's going. So
1: it's moving an oil tanker. And we should be moving like a speedboat.
2: Right, moving like a speedboat. We're coming out to the international and national news and then back for the second half of this morning's Viewpoint.

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1: Do you remember Ron? Oh, yeah. Lovely guy. Lovely fella. Well, he may have passed on, but he's back on TRE as we delve into the archives and bring you some of his witty rhetoric and lots of stories.
2: A warm welcome to our weekly record rendezvous.
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8: Fiona MacDonald. The authorities in France say the devastating wildfires around Bordeaux have been stabilised overnight, but remain unpredictable and dangerous. President Macron says these are the most severe fires France has faced since the Second World War. Gwyn Loder is near Bordeaux.
9: Best was to see how the authorities were dealing with this crisis. We had to pass through several police cordons as we made our way there. As journalists, we were allowed through those cordons, travelling through villages and towns which were more or less ghost towns, almost completely deserted as people had fled, as bushfires were breaking out sporadically. You didn't know where the next one was going to start and take hold, but there were several emergency service crews there battling the blazes as they broke out.
8: In neighbouring Spain, firefighters have also reported favourable conditions overnight. Iran's state broadcaster says two men who took part in nationwide anti-government protests have been publicly executed in the city of Isfahan. Footage on social media shows protesters gathering near Ali Khani Square to oppose the executions, resulting in clashes with security forces. Anbarasan Etirajan reports.
10: It's the latest in a series of executions carried out by the Iranian authorities since the mass anti-government protests that peaked in January. Thousands of protesters were killed during a crackdown by the authorities. Tehran says the latest prisoners to be executed were involved in the killings of four security personnel in Ali Khani Square during the protests. Earlier this month, two other men were hanged over similar charges. UN rights experts say at least 24 people have been executed in connection with the uprising so far.
8: A strong earthquake has hit the southern Japanese coastal city of Kumamoto on Kyushu Island. Japan's meteorological agency said it measured 7.1. Power was knocked out for thousands of people, but the electricity operator said there were no irregularities at the Sendai and Genkai nuclear power stations. Here's Jake Kwon.
11: According to NHK, the public broadcaster, the authorities have issued tsunami warning in the immediate shore area right next to the epicenter. So the epicenter was on the land of the island of Kyushu, and the immediate bay area to the west of the island, there has been a tsunami warning. Now, NHK has reported that the first wave of the tsunami had already reached the land about the height of 1 meter. And now they're looking out for any potential next waves happening.
8: The authorities in Pakistan-administered Kashmir say violence has broken out at the end of the first phase of regional elections. Officials said one paramilitary officer had been killed and three others injured in clashes with supporters of the Joint Awami Action Committee, a coalition of civil society groups banned under anti-terrorism laws. You're listening to the latest world news from the BBC.
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14: This is your Spanish news. Firefighters sought on Monday to take advantage of more favourable weather conditions to subdue massive wildfires threatening a number of sites in Spain. They were racing against the clock as another heatwave is expected to hit later this week in what has become a blisteringly hot and dry summer across Western Europe. Around 100,000 people, including holidaymakers and local residents, have been told to leave their homes or seek shelters. Firefighters faced an especially dangerous situation in Valduxo, in the eastern Castellón province, where the ground contains old ordnance from the Spanish Civil War that explodes when the flames reach the area. The spread of the large fires slowed overnight, but authorities said the blaze in Castellón had raged out of control

0: as the weather agency warned of another potential heat wave. In central Spain, three separate fronts remain active in the mountains northwest of Madrid in the provinces of Madrid, Toledo, and Ávila. The one in Ávila has been classified as the biggest wildfire in recent Spanish history. Spanish police have arrested a tractor driver accused of sparking one of the devastating wildfires. The Guardia Civil said the man allegedly triggered the fire by using agricultural machinery despite a ban on such activities during the current extreme fire risk. Another person is also in investigation in connection with the same incident. Authorities had banned the use of farm machinery and other activities capable of generating sparks because of the tinderbox conditions created by prolonged drought and successive heat waves. And finally, Malaga has become the latest destination to tighten controls on tourist accommodation, with a three-year suspension of new licenses for holiday flats and certain tourist accommodation now officially in force as part of a wider effort to protect residential housing and curb the impact of mass tourism. This came into effect on Saturday and fulfills a commitment first announced by Mayor Francisco de la Torre in 2025. Spanish media have described it as the full stop in a series of increasingly restrictive initiatives aimed at limiting the expansion of tourist accommodation in one of Spain's most popular holiday destinations. The changes have been introduced on the grounds of general public interest and are intended to prioritize residential housing over tourism. According to the City Council, the objective is to safeguard and strengthen residential use while preventing further pressure on the city's housing market. The legislation prevents residential properties from being converted into tourist accommodation and also restricts the conversion of commercial properties into residential or tourist accommodation where the new planning criteria are not met. The crackdown comes amid growing concern over the impact of short-term holiday rentals on local communities. Many residents blame the rapid growth of Airbnb-style accommodation for reducing the supply of long-term housing and driving up rental prices, making it increasingly difficult for local people to find affordable homes. And that's your Spanish news.
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0: Always live, always live. We've got some breaking news that the magnitude 1.7 earthquake has hit southern Japan. Kumamoto seems to be 7.1. Excuse me. Thank you very much, Ali, for helping me. Sorry, this is. I'm only on my fifth coffee today, so we haven't really woken up. Yes, indeed.
9: Oh, well, horrendous.
0: Well, the thing is, I mean, there were earthquakes over in the British press were reporting it breathless the other day. There were earthquakes as well, but that was over towards the sort of Lorca, which is always getting, yeah, we're live, Andres, so please keep your swearing to the maximum minimum. He's left the building. Have I just insulted him? He's not real. That proves he's not a real Spaniard. A real Spaniard would have stayed in, you see. Anyway, if you want to get involved with this morning's show, and why wouldn't you? These are the numbers.
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0: to the WhatsApps we go. We're talking about the fire in Campo Living. Hi. Again, on trees in the Campo, I can mainly say about Cordova province, they are normally okay when we apply for works with a quick visit and a response. We have several, we have been several times recently to clean fell stands of Alphanus altissima, as they're classified as invasive. In fact, we, as a deal to take down a dangerous OK, had to remove and poison all the trees. Okay, so the hunter isn't always obstructive. I think there's an awful lot of predictive text in that one, but there we go. This is coming in. Your last caller talked a lot of sense about one, overconsumption, two, globalization leading to the nonsense where we import fruit from the other side of the world when we can grow it on our doorstep. How can the sin vergenza infantino justify thousands of people crisscrossing America, Canada, Mexico to watch football? Is that helping global warming? That's Paul from the People's Republic of Minerva. Okay, quite a few things in that one. Infantino, yes, indeed. He's a gift that keeps on giving. Asking on the Facebook page, Talk Radio Europe Official, of course. Looking at the front, on the poll which I am, which we are conducting on Talk Radio Europe, I'm asking, do we think that Spain's huge wildfires are a direct result of climate change? And at the moment, so that's an interesting one because it's not giving me the data I want, which is somewhat annoying, to put it mildly. I'm trying to get my poll up and running. My poll data up and running. It's not doing that thing. So there you go. Some of the great things about doing live radio. Panel. Right then, back into the second half of this morning's viewpoint. I think we have done everything we need to know about fires and cleaning forests and everything else.
7: Yeah, let's just hope that the fires finish soon. So yeah. That's the last thing I'd like to say.
0: I think we're all on the same page with that one. So, Alia, when you spoke to me yesterday, you're hiding there. You said there was a topic you really ought to talk about this morning. Yeah, off you go.
9: The Tate brothers.
0: Okay, go on.
9: The saga of the Tate brothers. To start off with, anyone who turns up wearing that purple shirt and the capri pants and those shoes, looking like he did, insult to any kind of fashion police. And quite frankly, these two have now been arrested on USA land because of UK and Romania wanting and have put through documentation saying that they should be arrested because of all the horrific things that these people have done over the years, is a very welcome thing to me. And now they're in jail somewhere in Florida and bleating that they've got a cannibal next to Andrew Tate who keeps screaming at him all through the night. Well, tough. And it's generally extremely funny, if it wasn't so horrific, at thinking about what they've done to millions of young people.
0: Yeah, and
9: to start everything off. Now we can take it from there.
0: I mean, the Tates are an interesting one, aren't they? Because they are perhaps the most infamous of all the
9: influencers
0: in the manosphere.
9: Yes, horrific men. Horrific men. Absolutely horrible. The charges that they're coming up with, what, sex trafficking, prostitution, the forms of torture that they've put through.
0: We have to take the assumption of innocence until we're otherwise.
9: Giles, on the other hand, there have been many, many, many people coming forward and saying this is what happened. It's exactly like the Epstein files. Over 1,000 women came up and said this is what happened. What happened? Nobody did a damn thing. But this is now being put through by the Crown Prosecution in the UK and from Romania. So you have to take it now much more seriously.
11: Do you think that
9: which we should?
11: I mean, the fact that we're even, put it this way, I think they're both despicable human beings. I mean, they went over to Russia recently.
9: Yes.
11: The thing is, it is the influence or whatever that they have on young men in particular, I suppose, which is the most worrying thing. And the fact that these people have made vast amounts of money.
9: Yes.
11: Out of this in a way that, 20 years ago would have been unthinkable and unimaginable. Mm-hmm. So, I mean, what does that say about the human condition
9: it's the vulnerability of all these young people, and we have discussed this before with social media and the ability to get everything at the click of a button. Let's go back to 40 years ago, maybe something was happening, but we didn't know about it. Today, everybody in God knows about it before you've turned around twice. So this is something which has to stop. And which country was it now which has banned or any under 16-year-old from getting any kind of social media? I think
11: Australia?
9: It was France.
11: France.
9: Australia and France. So this has got to happen more because that's where it starts off. It starts off also having young men, especially in households, let us say, which are not giving them the proper training of how to become an adult in the world, to respect the person you're with, to respect women who are the ones who put them into the world to start off with. And have you watched any of them?
11: I'm a 58-year-old man. No, why would I want to watch anything to do with Andrew Tate?
9: Unfortunately.
11: Andrew, you're looking at me like you're having a moment.
7: Your listeners will have to excuse me on that one, but I'm not really
11: in the knowledge of what
7: these state people or what they do.
11: Here's a horrendous question. Do you know if there are any Spanish male influencers who go? Is there some, I don't know, like Bicho de Barcelona or one of those?
7: I think there are. I mean, again, you're going to have to excuse me. The world of social media, influencers, all of that is just beyond me. I don't take any interest.
11: I'm not interested
7: at all on what they do, on what it is that they want. The only thing, my only knowledge is that I saw a documentary of Louis Theroux.
11: Yeah.
7: About
9: the manosphere.
7: The manosphere.
9: Horrific.
7: And I found them all so pathetic that I don't think I even finished the documentary because this is nonsense, you know.
11: These are quote unquote grown men who are living the life, when I was a 13-year-old schoolboy and I was, into my Dungeons and Dragons and drawing pictures of Thor or Conan with women in bikinis and chainmail bikinis. These guys haven't. That was how I was at 13, and lots of racing cars, obviously. These guys haven't evolved since that stage. I mean, basically, no. And Mr. Tiki Toki, who apparently lives in Marbella, I mean, there's not an awful lot you can say. I really want to say, but the thing is, what I found really interesting was I was listening to one of my podcast, and you always, because if you're not subscribed you get the interviews or you have to get the adverts, and one of the adverts was for an agency that will now provide influencers for your company so that you get the right influencer for your, so you don't get a the things I thought, well, that's, they're probably doomed now, because by the point that you've got agencies now sorting influencers, because I mean all my friends in the hotel industry have no time for influencers anymore, because it was like they were getting getting phone calls from people saying, I've got 100,000 or what a foul followers on TikTok or whatever, and I demand a suite, and it's like, well, it's August and we're fully booked. Yes, don't you know who I am, etc. And so I think that the actual value of these people has perhaps gone. The sting's gone out of it all, and I think that maybe some of the brands are going to get. Only look at Joe Rogan, for example.
9: Uh-huh.
11: There you go.
9: Uh-huh.
11: I just thought I'd throw that little hand grenade in through there. Uh-huh. But you see, even they are sort of distancing themselves from a certain amount away from the original values that which made, because you can only be a shock jock for so long. You can only be confrontational for so long. Look at Howard Stern, and I'll shut up in a minute, but I just had a thought, and it's very rare, as you know, Andreas. You can only be a shock jock for so long. Look at Howard Stern, who was supposed to be this controversial so-and-so, and now he became a pastiche himself. I'm going to go right to the lines before we come back onto this one. Morning, caller, you're live on TRE. What's your name? Where are you calling from? What's your viewpoint, please?
12: Charles, Peter again.
11: Yes, Peter.
12: Yeah, here we go again, our old man-hating thing. I don't know the Tates. I don't never watch the Tates. I don't know what the Tates are about. Like Andrea just said, I don't do social medias. I have no Facebook accounts or anything like that. But I do know there's a femosphere as well as a manosphere. So, and you might have heard of a young lady called, lady being the wrong word, Bonnie Blue.
11: Yeah, but she's an adult film star.
12: Yeah, but that's not how she starts. She's an influencer. And her and many like her do exactly what Tate do. They talk about how you should take men for every penny they got. They're to be used and abused. And it's only because when Alia says, oh, everybody knows about it now, it's because she keeps coming on here and talking about it. Otherwise, none of us would know about it, would we? It's ridiculous. It's something, it's like some Hollywood garbage. And they're obviously going to try to bring down the Tates and anyone like it because they're talking out of school against their beliefs. So whether they did it, whether they didn't do it. But and then you mentioned the are there any Spanish influencers out there?
11: Yeah.
12: I happen to have an influencer who lives in one of my rented property, but not that sort of thing. He's into finance and doing all that thing. Earns a very good living out of it, understands all the algorithms and how it all works. And if you're clever enough, you can pick any subject you like. And the more diverse it is, the more you can get people to hate you, the more clicks you'll get. But when you said about, is there any Spanish influence? You could have stopped at Spanish men, because I've just read again, in the 23 years I've been here, record spousal abuse, murder of their partners. Oh, it'll never happen again. I can remember a time here in Spain, they used to keep numbers, say how many were gone in January, how many gone in February, how many gone in March. Yet it just keeps rising and rising and rising. But it'll never happen again. No, not on my watch. We're endeavouring to do everything we can about it. People want to start looking at the sickness in this world and the reason people are doing such sick things, because they're constantly being made to look toxic, useless, and no future for them. Everything is doom and gloom. There used to be a time when a male influencer was what was called a mentor. It was an older brother, an uncle, a father. And this was that you're not allowed to do that anymore. You know, you can't take your grandson or your son and give him a knife and sit down and whittle a stick or go and collect a couple of bird eggs or something. It's just not, these poor young boys must feel absolutely useless. And it doesn't help when people just keep coming on and verifying exactly what they're saying is wrong. So I'll leave you on that one.
11: Thank you very much for that one, Peter. Indeed, 952-78-4000.
13: TRE.
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20: with Giles Brown.
11: 952-78-4000. Andres.
7: Yeah. I just wanted to you made a point there saying these influencers go to hotels saying, we'll promote your hotel and you give me a free suite or whatever.
11: Back in the day, it's happening, yeah.
7: I mean, the problem I find with that kind of marketing is that if your brand is associated to an influencer who's got a lot of followers, very quickly that influencer can fall into something that it can be sort of criticized for. So your brand is associated with that influencer. So it's not such a good idea for brands to associate themselves with. I know they do it, but I mean, if I was a head of marketing of a company, I wouldn't take that route. Look what's happened to Rosalía. Rosalía is the most famous pop star in Spain.
14: It's Rosalía. It's not Rosalía. It's Rosalía.
7: Rosalía,
14: thank you. I've been trying to get the pronunciation there forever.
7: She's the most famous pop star in Spain, worldwide. She's won Grammys or whatever it is that they win these days.
11: She's hot property at the moment.
7: She is hot property.
14: She was at the World Cup.
7: She
11: hugging.
7: Yeah, she made comments when Spain won the World Cup. And she said something against Argentina. I don't know the exact details.
11: I know exactly what happened.
7: Yeah, okay. Well, but the consequence of her comments on the World Cup meant that she's had to cancel a couple of concerts in Argentina because people are upset with her. So in this globalized world where anything you say is scrutinized to the last comma...
11: Comma, sorry.
7: Oh, that's what I am. I am in. It's scrutinized. It's very dangerous to, you know, associate yourself with that kind of marketing.
14: All that Rosalía did was she reposted a post that had been put up by Mia Khalifa. Now, don't Google her for goodness sake, because otherwise your search engines will melt, okay? But she is very much like the Bonnie Blue that... Anyway, she's an adult film star who now is trying to get into the mainstream, and she had retweeted something about Spain using La Perla, which is, of course, Rosalía's big hit. And she retweeted it, and it was anti-Argentina, and that's why she's been getting these things. And, you know, people have been going on, because more people will know who Rosalía is than Mia Khalifa, and therefore that's why she's been getting it in the neck from... Mm-hmm. Argentinian chat show hosts, etc., and people saying, I'm not going to go to the concert.
7: Look at the consequence that she has to cancel concerts of something as, you know, I mean, you would think, I mean, she's Spanish, she is right to celebrate the Spanish winning the World Cup, but of course when you're a global star, that can backfire. So anything can backfire on you so quickly. And they constantly have to backtrack and everything. So, I mean, the marketing via influencers, which was the original point, to me doesn't make a lot of sense because it could backfire on the brand.
14: I must say, though, talking about backfiring on brands, this did make me smile because I was in a discount because I am that cheap date. I was perusing the discount section of a well-known supermarket brand only yesterday morning, and I looked over, and there was a cardboard cutout of Megan Fox. Now, Megan Fox was the Transformers movies. 20 years ago, she was the hottest star on the planet.
7: 20? Yeah. 30 more like.
14: Megan Fox.
7: Oh, Megan Fox. Oh, no, sorry, Megan Fox. Yeah, sorry.
14: Right. Yeah, so... And she was going, I always drink, and it was so-and-so brand, it was supermarket brand coffee. And I was like, my goodness, how the mighty have fallen. Mm. If, like, what's it, 20 years ago, you were doing, you know, you wouldn't get out of dead bed for less than $10,000, as Naomi Campbell famously said. And now you're doing, you know, Exit Plus, home brand coffee. And it's like, you wouldn't even know if it fell on you from a great height. But anyway, that's the end of the lesson.
9: It's also... amused me tremendously that these so-called influencers are all under the age of 25. They haven't even started living properly. They don't know what goes on in the world. They just hop around from one place to the other, strike poses, usually manage to get themselves also in trouble with the police because they're standing on a holy site or doing some stupid thing somewhere. And it is. Look at them. Why can't we have influencers who've lived? who've known what's going on in the world.
14: I think there are a few. I mean, there are people, but they're not many,
9: unfortunately. You've got these young things flitting around doing all sorts of rubbish.
14: You've got the wrong algorithm.
9: Am I a dinosaur? Never mind.
14: So, going back to the Facebook page, currently we're saying on the poll I'm running, do we think that the wildfires are a direct result of climate change? 71% of you think that it is. 28% of you think it is not a direct result of climate change. If you want to go on that and get involved with that poll, go to Talk Radio Europe Official, the Facebook page, and you will find the link. If you click over, you'll find the poll there. Click on it and let us all know. If you want to get involved with this morning's show, these are the numbers.
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14: Should we be discussing the possible live trial of the Tate Brothers? Also, the worrying thing is not what the Tate Brothers say, but millions of people follow them and look up to them. Thank you very much for that one, Paul, if you want to get involved with that particular story. Looking at some other news headlines you may or not have seen. Trump says that the US and Tehran are having good talks as drone hit Iran's neighbors. I don't know if you have you seen that in Reuters. I don't know, can you see that? That's an absolutely, yes, you're going to spit your coffee, aren't you? I'm sorry about that, but that is a rather wonderful
20: water.
14: Was it water? Okay, fair enough. Anyway, meanwhile, as I said before, a major earthquake has hit Japan's Kyushu region. Just one in three Americans back Iran war. Most unsure of Trump's goal. That's a Reuters Ipsos. Sorry?
9: He doesn't have a goal. He's floundering around trying to get out of something which he started out of pure stupidity. And there is no way out of this. Now he's paying them billions to get back to where he was before he started all of this mess, and is asking all of us to get involved with it as well. No, it's his war. Let him deal with it.
14: The poll, as I was saying,
9: is
14: quite right. Conducted over the weekend. I like it that you get so, you know, showed the Republican president's approval rating ticking high to 37%, up 3 points from last month, when his rating tied to the lowest of his presidency. Trump has offered shifting objectives to the conflict, such as aiding Iranians to topple their leaders, taking out Iran's ballistic missile capabilities and preventing it from obtaining a nuclear weapon. The poll found that 69% of Americans, including 4 in 10 Republicans, thinks Trump has not clearly explained the goals of U.S. military involvement in Iran. Public disapproval of the war is weighing on Trump and his Republican Party ahead of the November midterm elections, when the president's allies will defend slim majorities in the U.S. Conflict to date. 18 American soldiers have died in the conflict, while thousands have died in Iran and in Lebanon, where Iran-allied fighters have battled Israeli forces. So that is another one of the headlines coming in there. Of course, since we last met, of course, Andy Burden was taken over as Prime Minister in the UK.
21: Oh, yes, of course. Last week we weren't here, so I had no chance to celebrate Spain winning the World Cup.
14: Oh, indeed. Congratulations.
21: They did. quite an achievement, actually. In the last 18 years, they've won 3 Euro Championships and 2 World Cups.
14: Yes.
21: Quite an achievement. And we haven't had a bank holiday for it.
9: And the women's team are also the World Champions.
21: As well. So there you go.
9: It's the first time the country's held both cups together.
14: And the Olympic gold.
21: Oh, you don't know what I mean.
9: There you go.
21: But anyway, so while we were celebrating in Spain the World Cup, Andy Burnham was taken office in
9: it's a coup.
21: Number 10.
14: Yeah, it would have been, because it would have been very embarrassing if England had won the World Cup and the Keir Starmer would have to go as long as his last duty as a Prime Minister. Okay, thank you very much, and then I'm off. I'm being fired tomorrow. But King of the North. You're talking about you're shaking your head out of here. Come on.
21: I've followed this story a little bit. One of the things, when I saw the speeches when he took over, I looked at the differences with Keir Starmer, and one of the messages that he sent out was one of hope, and the things were going to improve.
11: Yeah.
21: He was very positive about it. And I think if you compare it to what 2 years ago Keir Starmer did, it was completely the opposite. He dragged everyone down into a big depression before he did anything. Yeah, he might have done, but I'm just talking about the initial message that you sent to people, you know. Okay. And I've always criticized him for that particular thing, that just to come into power after a big swing in the vote and everything, great majority, and he's, oh, doom and gloom, this is going to get worse before it gets better, and that kind of message.

0: and not giving this to Tama government, the okay that they did it. Well, and now they've put in somebody called Wes Streeting.
1: Wes, Defence Minister, yeah.
0: Defence Minister.
1: But Wes is, yeah, I mean, yeah.
0: He should nurture and cherish the UK's relationship with the USA. For goodness sake, the US provide the bombs for Streeting, says.
1: Streeting could nurture his relationship with his
0: mum. Big toe.
2: Well,
0: the US provide the bombs for the genocide in Gaza. The US started an illegal war with Iran. And the imperialism of the US has killed millions. Is that a sort of a thing?
1: But
3: apart from that, everything's fine.
2: You say this continuing what Keir Starmer had put in place, but I mean, technically, he should be doing that because he has to adhere to the manifesto. The original manifesto that was voted in. The Labour Party was voted in. And he, when he became Prime Minister, he couldn't deviate too much from it because otherwise it would create a situation. It would create a situation where this people say, well, we haven't voted for this. He needs to follow a little bit.
1: I'm just saying there's breaking news, and it's a young people looking for different from education. What does that mean?
0: Nothing.
2: Looking for different.
0: Yes. Nothing. It's absolutely appalling grammar.
1: Young people looking for different from education. That's on Sky News.
3: I'm going to take a picture of this.
1: They've moved it. They've seen what we're doing.
0: Start there with that statement.
1: It won't come back now, but it's safe.
0: Yeah, it's gone.
1: Today's announcement brings hope to people. Mm-hmm. But my goodness, that's quite. This is the thing about, you know, they're going to be hard hats. I mean, the hard hat education, i.e., they are going to. That's a technical college, isn't it?
0: Didn't you have a system before where the 11 plus?
1: Yes.
0: Where one
1: failed
0: was
1: that.
0: Sorted.
1: Did you? Got my 13 plus, though, for some strange reason. Didn't fail my 11 plus, got my 13 plus, which was even harder. Welcome to my world.
0: There you go.
1: Yeah.
0: And it was to sort, but this sounds rather odd the way I'm saying, to sort out children who were more, shall we say, academically minded than young children who were not. And it doesn't matter because we need young people who maybe are not fantastic at math and English and geography and all of those things, but are wonderful with their hands. They can understand how to build things, take care of them, think of things and so on and so forth. And the GCEs were also something which sorted out in asterisks. People who could go, the young people who could go for a university education.
1: Get the picture.
3: You got a young picture.
0: So this was a way of dealing with a country, a population, young population, to see who could go on to do university degrees and those who would do other degrees like engineering, plumbing, sanitation, all the things that we need to keep a country functioning.
1: And strangely enough, you'll get more money from being a plumber now in the UK than you probably would be. Because if you're a graduate, you know, if I had done my degree in, I don't know, early Byzantine church music in Carthage, there's not, you know, which I probably would have done, and then I had to do a postgraduate, because, you know, it used to be you got A-levels, and that was quite good. And then you went to get a degree if you were, you know, quite clever, and then you had a degree in the 80s. And then if you were really good, you got a postgrad. Now, you know, people look at a postgrad, and then they want a master's on the back of that. So mm-hmm. it's actually devalued.
0: Mm-hmm.
1: The idea of everybody going to university has actually devalued the thing of university degrees. Because
2: funnily enough, you're talking to a problem that in Spain has been, since I was a kid, it's been a problem, mm-hmm. which is that as you were saying earlier, you can take the route of the university. Mm-hmm. In Spain, you can take the route of what's called professional education. Okay. Yeah. So you got the two routes. The problem there is that it was seen socially. If you took the route of the professional education, it was seen socially as a little bit of a lesser kind of study. Mm. So you're not as good as the ones who went to university. Mm. What happened at the university, as Jarl was just saying, is that the value of everyone would take the route of the university because they didn't want to be devalued by taking the route of education that wasn't socially so good, and is devalued the value of the university degree,

0: where you need the master's after that and everything. And the universities have seen a way of, especially private universities, of capitalizing on that and offering all kind of useless degrees, all brand new, so to attract people to go onto these degrees that they have no professional outlet, so they don't find jobs, and what they're forced to do is to continue getting this master's degree, which you have to pay for, and just an endless trail of education that ends up getting a job in Zara. Nothing wrong with getting a job in Zara, but I mean, I've seen people with law degrees working in Zara, and I've seen them with law degrees in Spain working in Zara in England. So the whole education system needs also another overhaul, like with the civil servants and everything else, to look at making the professional formation socially acceptable for more people to take that route, because that route is what we really need. We don't need scenic arts or things like that degrees, because they have got, you know, there's three jobs in the whole of Spain for that kind of degree, and you got
1: and you got
0: 5,000 people to studying it. So you know, we need, as you were saying, Giles, we need more plumbers, more electricians, more people to build houses and carpenters and that kind of thing.
1: We need that. You know. We need them. They're very important.
0: But we have created a society where taking that route, especially for young people, is not so attractive. And then and now we have the social media on top of that, where people don't want to be footballers or astronauts. They want to be content creators.
2: Influencers,
0: which is
2: again.
0: Which
2: content
0: are
2: creator,
0: new
1: sounds
0: name
1: like
0: for
1: new
0: influencers.
2: Until your loo backs up.
0: So that this problem in the UK with education is something that we have dealt with. And I'm sure if I look into it, Italy is going to be probably the same, and France is probably going to be the same.
1: I must say one thing about the education, at least when Alain was going to university. She had done her normal postgraduate. And then a couple of years later, her University of Reading wrote to her and said, we are offering you an unconditional place to do your master's based on your results. So she did. She called me up and she said, what should I do? I said, take it. You know, if you've got an unconditional place, they're paying for everything, just take it, go and do it. So she did. But she's used that also in her work, which, thank goodness, she was able to. But I quite agree with you. But so many young people are doing degrees where they have no hope in hell of actually getting further with that, without immense expense and years of some further study. And where are they going?
3: And as I said before, it used to be the thing that the university was the exception rather than the rule. And now it's the other way around.
1: Yes.
3: And as we said before, we're going to need, no matter what happens, you're going to need tradespeople, or artisans, whatever you want to call them, people who can, you know, you're going to need carpenters, you're going to need plumbers, you're going to need electricians. And that is one of the things that people are finding also in the UK after, you know, what we call down here, Brexit, isn't it? The fact that you cannot get plumbers or all the people who would do those trades, as it used to be called, as they said, get a trade, and that's gone out the window.
1: And if you have the chance to find somebody, they're booked out. Absolutely booked out. This is it.
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3: Always live, always lively. Into the last 12 and a bit minutes of this morning's Viewpoint. I just actually have a quick look at I like to look after my polls, as Pope John Paul said. So, moving swiftly onwards. You see, well, I know it's like a sleep, I think, is that, and then the coffee. I'm sad, am I? Yeah, thanks very much. You've only just realised that. That's just my family say that. Here we go. Do we think Spain's huge wildfires are the direct result of climate change? At the moment, we have 70% of you think it is. So that may be, I might be right, I might be wrong. 30% of you think it isn't. So there you go. I think we're pretty much in favour of, or not in favour, but we think it's, we're not in favour of wildfires in Spain.
11: Or climate change.
3: Yeah. I think we don't have enough climate change. I think we should have more climate change. Yeah. I think it's Pedro Sanchez's and Ayuso's fault that. To the lines we go. 9527843. Let's see what this call. Morning, caller. What's your name? Where are you calling from? What's your viewpoint, please?
12: Good morning, Giles. Long time no speak.
3: Alf, how are you, sir?
12: Sort of.
3: Okay, yeah, I wonder where
12: that's about the best I can say, sort of.
3: You're still pointing the right way up.
12: Huh?
3: You're still pointing the right way up, Alf, that's the main thing.
12: Yeah, still breathing.
3: Right,
12: just.
3: That's good.
12: So, no, I was on holiday in Portugal for 3 weeks, so I thought I'm not ringing in while I'm on holiday for a change.
3: Right,
12: and
3: too.
12: Then I had a hospital appointment and just things have been happening.
3: Okay.
12: Nice to hear you all again.
3: Nice
1: to hear you too.
12: Alia.
3: Andreas, wake up.
0: Yeah, I'm here, I'm listening,
3: okay.
0: I'm listening.
3: Okay.
12: Yeah. Well, for once,
0: I don't want
12: I'm
0: to interrupt you.
12: I'm not going to come and flag you off, Andreas. I don't agree with much of what you say, as you well know, but the difficulty, and you have to go back, it's not historical, because I know Peter doesn't like all that, oh, you go back in time, but the first thing that affected, and it was under a Labour government, not even a Tory government, I mean, it started under Thatcher, but it was when the apprenticeships went into decline, and the Tories under Major shut down, oh, I can't remember how many it was, 14 or 15 agencies that dealt with young people, training it. They were training establishments, which was like a precursor to getting into an apprenticeship. They were the equivalent of what you're talking about, you know, people going into university. So you're then left with an 18-year-old who's done A-levels and got to that stage, and it's called, where do they go now? And the only place left to them, because, Andreas, you were right, that it was the universities were vying to get people in because they get their money in, and they put on all these, you know, I won't say rubbish courses, but strange courses that seem to have no end product in terms of, you know, joining in with society. What they killed off at the time as well, and where I'm not sure, you know, whether you was talking about the same thing, Andreas, but living in Malaga, just down near the hospital, near the Clinico, and by the tram bit, you can drive along the road there, and there are all of the training institutes for all of those non-academic jobs. There's a telecoms thing there, there's a building place, there's an electrician's place, there's a plumbing place. And you have to, as you know, if you want to be an electrician in Spain, you have to be able to write up bulletins. And we used to have that in the UK. If you wanted to be an electrician, you had to go through a training establishment that was part government, part AEU, the union. So you had the union and government running the programs for apprenticeships. But of course, what happened then is that, you know, with this, was it globalisation? That wasn't it. It was nationalisation of all the companies. So the National Grid went, you know, loads of companies go. So what do the Tory owners do? They go to Poland for their builders. They go to Bulgaria for something else. They go somewhere, you know. So you had all of these countries coming in, which killed off the apprenticeships. If you went to a building site when I was growing, and earlier you might remember when I left school in 1969.
13: You were a building site, Alia.
12: I had a choice of anything. I could go in a car company. I could go building. I could go to university. I could do all sorts of it. Loads of colleges, and of course the colleges, because of the money, they turn into universities, and you go. It's a college that trains people in electricity. They're not electricians, by the way. Not everybody who goes to these things turn out as you know, plumbers and electricians. They're water engineers. They're electrical engineers. They're high power, high voltage engineers. They do the big projects, as well as learning how to wire a 13 amp plug to be able to plug it in the wall without blowing yourself up. And that's what has been destroyed. Now, what Burnham is talking about, I won't abuse the guy, he's got in on the back of whatever, right? And I've said it all the way through, as you well know, Giles, I've said it. Charisma failure is what killed off Starmer. Not because he didn't have the ideas, not because he's not intelligent, not because he's genuine, not because he's not... It's just... He just failed because he couldn't get the message across. And then they do stupid things like don't listen to the advisors. That would have been my advice. You don't end up with the clowns that you put in as the American ambassador and things like that, which just destroys you. So what happened then, now, what's happening now, is that Andy Burnham is trying to turn it back to how do we recover... Yeah. Having apprenticeships and things like that. It's not about academic qualifications, but the kids leaving school don't have the colleges anymore. They don't have the training establishments. They don't have the world. They don't train. When I was at school, some of the kids were trained in metalwork. Some of the kids were trained in bricklaying. Some of the kids were... They were 14, 15-year-old lads. That doesn't happen in schools now. You know, they're into, you better learn how, you know, Henry V and his tennis balls or whatever it is. It's just, and I went to a grammar school, and that was the difference as well, wasn't it? You had grammar schools, that was your academics. Hardly an academic am I.
13: Right, okay.
12: And then you had your secondary schools, which is where all the kids went, who were going to end up working in car factories, who were going to be builders, who were going to be plumbers, who were going to be electricians, and all of the people you need in society. And remember, there's 10 times the number of people required to support one serious engineer.
13: Okay.
12: You want an engineer, you know, a serious engineer, you've got to have 10 other people working behind them. And they're the people that you cry. And that's what the country is crying out for. So, you know, and I don't agree with, you know, reform and all that, stop all the foreigners coming in. But there has to be levels of control. And levels of control is you shouldn't be bringing bricklayers. I'll tell you what they did when they built Canary Wharf, and they were building Canary Wharf. What they couldn't get, because they hadn't trained enough people, and that sounds weird, they're called cladders.
13: Yeah.
12: So when you build a building, the building looks rough, and then you come along and you put all them panels on the outside, and they're called cladders. They had to go to Bulgaria and Romania and Lithuania, I think it was, to recruit people to come to Canary Wharf to put the cladding up. So you see all them beautiful buildings, and all the outside work is done by foreign labour. Not because of any other reason, not because the companies were going, oh, we're going to go there for cheap labour, because they weren't cheap. They were going there because the other people weren't available in the United Kingdom. And that's where we keep failing. You look at, and the Tories go, everybody who goes in education has got a do a MEFS, is it MEFS to A-level or something? You go, what a pile of nonsense. Alia said it. Not everybody is a mathematician. It's MEFS, by the way, Alia, not MEF. That's American. They don't know how to speak, so don't use their language. MEFS, English. Yeah. Not everybody's into that, are they? Like you said, Giles, you know, it's called late developers, isn't it? You failed your 11 plus, but you got the 13 plus. I failed the 11 plus about six times before they... And I only got into the grammar school because they still had places left and they had to fill them. And I, you remember, I come from the People's Republic of Newham. It was East Ham at the time. But my parents were over the moon. I got to a grammar school. I went there. I was absolutely... What have I walked into here, you know? When I left school, there's no way I wanted to go and work in a bank or an insurance company or whatever, because that's where it was all geared up to go to. I wanted to do things using my hands now. I ended up being a trade union official. But no, I was a telephone engineer by trade. So it was about, you know, using my head and my hands. And yeah, I didn't go up telegraph poles. I built telephone exchanges. Anyway, that's been the problem with Britain. And I don't know how Burnham's going to get out of it,
3: yeah.
12: And it's going to take a lot longer than 2 years to rebuild that structure. And it's got to start at 14 and 15,
3: yeah.
12: Not at 16 when they're doing O-levels, and not even worrying about O-levels. And by the way, over here, they have a choice, don't they, because they have the baccalaureate here as well, which gives kids other options.
3: Yeah.
12: Anyway.
3: All right, Alf. Welcome back. Refresh from your break.
12: Well, I don't know about fresh from my holiday, yeah.
3: Exactly. Well, it's good to have you with us as always. Thanks very much for that call.
12: Cheers, folks. Enjoy the rest of your show.
3: Thank you very much. 1 minute and 40 seconds to go, Alf. So, therefore...
12: Yeah, I'll talk you out.
3: You talked me out. There you go. You can beat me to submission. Alf, good to hear from you again. Take care. 952-784-4000 is the phone number. I'm just looking at some of the other bits and pieces coming out, because Alf, yes, we've got about a minute to go. A snap election is the only answer, somebody said it to Andy Burnham, and the, you know, because they're saying he's ruling without a mandate. Just want to look at my you thought you were going to say something then.
1: Yeah, I was just going to say, how can you probably trust a man who left the Greater Manchester with 1.3 billion in debt to run the country?
3: Okay. Well, go ahead and you said it. Finally, my final poll of polls. 70% of us think that Spain's huge wildfires are a result of climate change. So that means 30% of you think it doesn't. Isn't a result. So there you go. Thanks. Pretty conclusive. Andres, any final thoughts to leave us with? Do you think we're going to see more political next time we'll talk about, because we'll be in peak tourist season, and I want to talk about the situation in terms of, anti-tourism, if you like. And we'll talk about that in the next one, because we've only got 30 seconds.
0: Okay,
3: you and I can't get that done. Well, 30 seconds.
0: No, that's an important subject,
3: yeah,
0: and I think your listeners will like to hear
3: I think we'll make
0: some of the takes on
3: we'll
0: that
3: make a
0: particular
3: special
0: thing.
3: We'll do a special on that next week. How's that for
1: okay.
3: A
1: good idea.
3: Sounds
0: good.
3: Any thoughts you'd like to? I mean, apart from, you know, hopefully no more wildfires. Hopefully they won't blame AUSA.
0: The last thing I heard before we started the program is that they were making progress, but that also were very, very concerned about the new heat wave that could, you know, sort of.
3: It's not Zapatero making a fire just to divert every way from his.
0: No, the story of Zapatero is another one.
3: Listen, you're finding hidden depths of that man you never knew existed. By day, quite Alia. Thanks very much for joining us today.
1: My pleasure, as always. A great fun.
3: I say, everybody, thanks very much for the WhatsApps in. Andres, thank you very much.
0: Thank you, John. Thank you.
3: This show will be repeated at 6 o'clock. I'm back for another hour of Let's Talk. I'll see you in a bit.
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22: Fiona MacDonald. The authorities in France say the devastating wildfires around Bordeaux have been stabilised overnight, but remain unpredictable and dangerous. Another heat wave is being forecast, with temperatures expected to exceed 40 degrees Celsius this week. President Macron says these fires are the most severe France has faced since the Second World War. Hugh Schofield is in Paris.
23: It's still out of control in the sense that they don't know what's going to happen. There are embers burning, smouldering, small fires here, there, everywhere, which could turn once again into a great big conflagration. So the task is to stop it returning to that state. That's why for the last 36 hours they've been using this window to create fire breaks. That means clearing paths through the forest so that the fire won't leap from A to B, in the hope that when there are these fires, they can be contained.
22: In neighbouring Spain, firefighters have also reported favourable conditions overnight. The authorities in Pakistan-administered Kashmir say violence has broken out at the end of the first phase of regional elections. Officials said one paramilitary officer had been killed and three others injured in clashes with supporters of the Joint Awami Action Committee, a coalition of civil society groups. Carolyn Davis reports from Islamabad.
24: That there were violent clashes is not disputed. Who was killed and how many is. Police have said one paramilitary officer was killed and three others injured. The JAAC, or Joint Awami Action Committee, that led the protest has claimed 14 of its supporters were killed. The police told the BBC they could not verify the deaths claimed by the JAAC as no bodies had been brought to any government hospital. The group, which was recently banned by the Pakistan government, is demanding electoral changes, including the removal of 12 seats in the regional assembly, reserved for candidates that are from Indian-administered Kashmir, now living in Pakistan.
22: Taiwanese media say prosecutors have detained an employee of the chip-making giant NVIDIA as part of a widening probe into the smuggling of AI servers with chips. A statement said the suspect was initially questioned before he was taken into custody amid suspicions that he could flee or destroy evidence. Iran's state broadcaster says two men have been publicly executed in the city of Isfahan. Footage shared on social media show protesters gathering near Alekhani Square. Here's Anbarasan at Irajan.
25: Tehran says the latest prisoners to be executed were involved in the killings of four security personnel in Alekhani Square during the protests. Earlier this month, two other men were hanged over similar charges. UN rights experts say at least 24 people have been executed in connection with the uprising so far. The demonstrations were initially sparked by the high cost of living, but rapidly evolved into widespread anti-government protests.
22: World News from the BBC. Oman.
26: Giles Brown. Let's talk.

0: Good afternoon. Giles Brown with you with a truncated Let's Talk live until 1 o'clock. Good to have Andreas and Alia with me for Viewpoint this morning. Now, you'll be relieved to know this is the last time we're kind of doing this because Selena is back on Sunday. So it will all be going back to normal next week, which means 2 hours of Let's Talk, 2 hours of Viewpoint, etc. And it'll be great to have Selena back in the fold. Now, on today's show, quick look at the papers. National and internationally, of course. I'll also be bringing you the sports news, the business bulletin as well. And my guest today, on this truncated Let's Talk, is going to be talking all about bad government. Caroline Slocock is the author of Bad Government, How to Make It Better. Plus, as I said before, plus I'll be bringing you the sports, the entertainment and the business bulletin.
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0: Right then, quick look at what your weather is doing. Overcast here on Malaga Province at the moment. So let's have a look at what it's doing officially, as it were. Malaga Province, Costa del Sol. 29 degrees at the moment, sunny spells, a high today of 31. The winds are from the southeast and they are moderate to strong. 32 degrees already in Granada. High today of 39. The wind cloudy, overcast, winds from the southwest, which are light to moderate. 31 degrees in Almeria, sunny with a high of 33. Winds strong easterlies. Marcia, good morning to you. 28 degrees. Gone up to 30 since I was speaking. 35. It's going to be warm. 35, mainly sunny. Winds are northeasterlies, moderate to strong. Alicante, 31 degrees, mainly sunny with a high of 33. Winds are southeasterlies and they are moderate. Denia, morning to you. 31 degrees, sunny with a high of 33. Winds southeasterlies, again moderate. Ibiza, 30 degrees, mainly sunny, a high today of 31, winds easterlies, moderate to strong. Mallorca, 29 degrees, sunny with a high today of 31. You've got southwesterlies, which are moderate. And finally, Gibraltar, 25 degrees on the rock, lengthy sunny spells with a high of 28. The winds easterlies, moderate to strong again. That's your weather.
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0: Quick look at what your national and international, sorry, your international papers and your national papers are saying today. So, quick look at them. Basically, the race contained wildfires before new heatwave echoes the Independent in its headline. Sorry, starting off this morning with wildfires raging through France and Spain lead the front pages of several papers. Race against time, says the I paper, next to a photograph of French firefighters standing in front of a burning row of trees and tall grass. French President Emmanuel Macron holds crisis meeting, and Spanish Prime Minister Pedro Sanchez warns of the consequence of a climate emergency, the paper reports. Meanwhile, the UK fire crews braced for wildfires. The paper adds its fourth heat wave looms this week. Race to contain wildfires before new heat wave echoes the Independent in its headline as flames race closer to Bordeaux in southwest France. Forecasters warn another spell of 40-degree heat could sweep across Western Europe later this week, according to the paper. The wall of flame, writes the Financial Times in its front page coverage of the European inferno. Elsewhere in UK politics, the papers say Prime Minister Andy Burnham is preparing to tell schools to tailor their curriculum to the needs of local employees as he pushes to get more young people into work, citing insiders familiar with the plans. Times refers to the rejig curriculum proposal as Burnham's hard hat schools, saying that children as young as 14 will be encouraged into technical training rather than academic education. A photograph on the front page shows fires raging near Madrid. The hard hats, as important as the graduation caps, is the Daily Telegraph's take on Burnham's mooted education reforms, perceiving it as an axe to former Prime Minister Sir Tony Blair's vision of 50% target for university attendance. Elsewhere, Burnham is captured standing side by side with Ukrainian President Volodymyr Zelensky at Portsmouth on Monday under the caption, Brothers in Arms. Teach pupils for local jobs, Burnham to tell schools, The Guardian writes. Tributes as Goody's Bill Oddie dies at 85, it reports next to a photograph of the beaming late comedian and naturalist, one of three members of the tandem bike riding members of the 73 trio, the Goodies. We've lost a goodie and a bestie, the Daily Star says, as BBC presenter Chris Packham leads tribute to Springwatch star, referring to the programme which Bill Oddie hosted on the BBC till 2009. Fears that PM will try and impose 10% levy on all inheritance to fund social care, says the Daily Mail in its top story, quoting critics who described the £18 billion death tax. Sun leads with Andy Burnham's dead ringer, who calls herself Mandy Burnham on social media. That's what you call a quiet that's what you call a quiet news day. Chaplain Emma Roberts and the Labour chief share the same haircut, brows, thick cream specs and smile. Okay, fair enough. Horror behind belief at the... How could somebody be so cruel? Asked the Metro, reporting on the beginning of sentencing of a hearing of a funeral home director in Hull, where a court heard that he left 31 bodies to rot on enormous industrial scale. The Daily Express got the same story. And sorry will never be enough. That's the front of the Daily Mirror. And those are your British papers. Spanish papers, as you might expect. El País, a race against the fire, 24 hours critical before the new heat wave. El Mundo, the biggest evacuation in our history. And the Vanguardia has got the same. And Abathe, 170,000 displaced for the fire. 24 hours, critical hours is La Razón as well. And those are your UK and also your Spanish headlines on this Tuesday, the 28th of July.
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0: 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Quick time check. 16 minutes to past 12. Good afternoon. This is the Band of Heathens. And this is Hurricane.

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8: Let's talk. Let's talk.
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7: The Business Bulletin is powered by Casa del Billar, the billiards club the Costa del Sol has been waiting for in San Pedro.
10: Quick look at the European and global markets. Chip stocks tanked across Asia yesterday. Already this morning, Australia is spooked by the twin threats of rising Chinese competition and mounting questions about the funding and longevity of the AI infrastructure boom. South Korea's Kospi fell nearly 10% and tripped a circuit breaker, and Japan's Nikkei fell 4.4%. Both markets have done so well in the rally that they are still year-to-year leaders, although they now scrape multi-month lows. On Monday, NVIDIA slid 5% on a Wall Street Journal report that the chipmaker was in talks to produce roughly $250 billion in financing guarantees for an open AI data center. The report says the guarantee would not cover NVIDIA chips inside the center, but the financing open AI chips purchase is worth up to $350 billion is also in the discussion, throwing a spotlight on the increasingly circular nature of AI build-out spending. The European chip champion was not spared either. ASML slumped 8.5% after the information reported that China had begun producing domestically developed immersion deep ultraviolet lithography machines, a critical chip making technology long dominated by the Dutch group. The development, coupled with the stellar debut of CXMT Core, has investors wondering whether China's semiconductor industry is moving from catch-up mode to genuine contender status. Reuters reported last week that Apple had sought U.S. assurances that CXMT won't be added to a trade blacklist. Earnings at Apple, Meta, Microsoft, and Amazon later this week will round out the picture on the hyperscaler spending plans. Tumbling oil prices, meanwhile, were little solved for stocks or even for bonds, which held steady through Tuesday's Asia session, even as crude further extended losses. Markets see a roughly 38% chance of a U.S. rate hike this week, Key developments that could influence markets today: economics, France, consumer confidence, the US consumer confidence. Earnings are also going to be out from Mercedes-Benz, Barclays, Man Group, Logitech, Rio Tinto, Ford, Visa, Seagate, Coca-Cola, UPS and Boeing. And that is your, that's your business bulletin.
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0: TRE. Giles Brown. Let's talk.
3: Giles Brown, live from the studios of TRE Talk Radio, your voice in Spain. Hopefully we're going to be bringing in my next guest. However, it's been one of those days today, I think. And I am looking for where my best could possibly be, and I can't actually find them at the moment. To lose one guest, as the saying goes, might be seen as whatever, but to lose guest is pushing the envelopes of the believable. I think we can all agree on that. So in the meantime, when in doubt, do this.

Joe Cocker, but you knew that already because you're clever people. And by a little help from my friends, Giles Brown. Something strange has happened here, and I'm trying to work it out whilst on air, and I'm not sure I'm going to be able to do it, so please bear with me, as the saying goes, as I'm trying to sort this little

will be giving us TRE in the afternoon. Worth every penny of the show itself. She'll be talking to, and I quote, joined by Erin O'Malley, a lifelong horse lover whose debut book, The Brat and the Bullfighter, told from the alternating perspectives of a grown-up army brat and a stallion with bullfighting in his blood. Okay. Meanwhile, Sam Bailey is a singer and winner of The X Factor. She joined the cast of Mamma Mia, The Party, until next April next year. Opening in 2019, Mamma Mia, The Party, London, has welcomed over 700,000 guests. Wow. Over 1,500 performances and guests from over 110 countries. Ellie McDonald is the co-founder of Be Spain Savvy. Worth every second of listening. I love when Hannah speaks to these guys. Today we'll be seeing whether you could find your way during an emergency in Spain, how Cadiz in summer should be prescribed by doctors. Costa de la Luz. My friends were in Zahara the other day, and I'm very envious. And the new tobacco bill in Spain. And also, Matthew Clapham is the translator. He's a translator and the author of Looking Down on Benidorm. Is it really that bad? A cultured, witty, and passionate defense of the Spanish city and municipality of Benidorm. He looks on whether the Mediterranean's most successful holiday resort is a vision of heaven or hell. Really interesting history of Benidorm. And the buildings themselves are quite something as well. That's all coming up on TRE Talk Radio Europe, your voice in Spain. But in the meantime,

0: Giles Brown here, live from the studios of TRE Talk Radio Europe, your voice in Spain. Got there eventually, worth it in the end. Quick time check, it is quarter two. Bad Government is a fascinating book by Caroline Slocock. Trust in government has hit rock bottom, from Partygate and the chaos of COVID to the Peter Mandelson affair and all points in between. I'm delighted to welcome back on to the show the author of Bad Government, How to Make It Better, Caroline Slocock. Caroline, good morning. Good morning to you.
1: Good morning to you.
0: Good to have you with us. You just explain a little bit about your background and why you're so eminently qualified to write Bad Government, How to Fix It.
1: Well, I'm taking a long view because I can. And I spent many years in government. For example, I've worked directly with Margaret Thatcher in Number 10. When she resigned, I was the only other woman in the room. I worked in the Treasury. I worked in the Cabinet Office. I worked on various reforms under both her and Tony Blair, changing how government works. And when I left government, I worked for the Equal Opportunities Commission as its chief executive. And then I set up a think tank who's been trying for the last 15 years or so to improve the way government and civil society work together. So I've seen government from multiple perspectives, and that's given me a kind of passion to know that government can be done better. But I know bad government when I see it.
0: One of the defining qualities, defining qualifications then of bad government, is it being out of touch with people? Is it perception of how government is working? Because we're living in an age now where, if you were to believe everything that appears on social media, they want to burn everything down and start all again, and let's have a revolution, basically, some of the more extreme sort of opinions that you see out there.
1: Well, it's almost as if the more out of touch they get with people, the louder they want to shout. It's a kind of performative government, I think, that a government sort of got stuck in the UK. So you get the politics of division. You get the politics which says everything's broken. And it gets louder and louder, and it creates more and more division. But it doesn't spend time actually fixing things or seeing problems and actually doing something about it. So, it's sort of finger-pointing government, as our new Prime Minister would say. And I think we've got into that cycle, and it probably sort of started around Brexit time. And that sort of, this government by slogans, really, take back control, stop the boats, and so forth. And I think it's partly a crisis of leadership. I think we've had some poor leaders, and they just don't know how to do government. They're people who are much better at campaigning than they are at governing. So it's partly about leadership, but I think it's also some structural problems inside government. I think it's too short term. It's too siloed, as people say, by which I mean it doesn't join itself up when it comes to dealing with people.
0: Do you think the sort of people that are going into government now have changed? I mean, I grew up with a government of, I'm born in 68, so therefore, I'm an 80s, I'm a young man in the 80s, etc. And, we grew up with, our parents' generation grew up with long-term politicians, people who'd been doing those roles for decades. They'd been their MPs for years and years and years. And yet now there seems to be an incredibly high turnover rate of MPs, as if people go into government just looking at a 4-year and 8-year term.
1: Well, that may be part of it. I think sometimes we've got too many politicians who are just politicians, who've not had experience outside of government. But then if you look at someone like Margaret Thatcher, and just to say, I worked for her as a civil servant. I didn't vote for her. A lot of things she did, I didn't agree with. She was a long-term politician, but she did have the personal qualities that make for effective government. She had a clear sense of what she wanted to do, a clear sense of vision, a real sense of determination and drive. She didn't focus too much on the news headlines. She focused on the long term. She actually made things happen. And she had 3 terms. But that said, she was driven out of government by her own MPs because she tore the country apart and pursued unpopular policies in the end. And I think that we do need some sort of stronger leadership qualities. But I also think we need a different style of government. And particularly as I think the problems that we're facing are so complex, they can't just be done by government alone, whether it's, ballooning ill health, global warming, lack of growth. A whole raft of problems actually need politicians to bring the country together and get everyone pulling in the same direction. And yet we've got this politics of division, the culture wars politics, that just seems to be sort of turning up the volume dial, tearing people apart, and just leaving a trail of destruction behind it. And then you get these prime ministers who have this sort of, don't last very long, like Liz Truss, because she's just all speeches and no sense.
0: But the problem, one might argue, the problem is the fact that it's because now anything that people say is amplified on social media, and so therefore to bring a country together would be great. But unfortunately, the wilder fringes are going to be the voices that are heard. And you say it's the partition of the slogan, stop the boats, bring back control. Because we want immediate fixes so quickly, and politicians are terrified of looking unpopular, and at the same time, they can also be remote. If you think about how Partygate affected Johnson, if you think about, Starmer is seen as uncharismatic, and so bam, we're in a situation where we have a new prime minister, although other things people are calling for a snap. It's a bit of a mess, Caroline.
1: It's a mess. I think, the algorithms don't help. The 24/7 news cycle doesn't help. But then you can have people who just change, who change the climate, as it were. No role model at all, of course, but, Donald Trump has completely changed, the kind of political debate. And you get someone like Mark Carney in Canada, and he too, has kind of taken a grip. So I think that, politicians shouldn't be following. They should be leading. Mm. And I think we've got too much of following. And, that is part of the problem. So, it'll be interesting to see whether Andrew Burnham, who promises to do government differently, will do government differently. And I think there are some sort of critical ingredients here.
0: It's going to be interesting because, proactive rather than reactive, because if you're reactive, yeah, you're doomed. Okay. And Burnham's come in with this whole, a King of the North shtick, which people have put on him, and the whole situation today, hard hats rather than university degrees. Okay. And understand that. It would be interesting, but you need the backing of your party as well, don't you? And I think that the government at the moment are like, well, if we don't stick with Burnham on this one, we've got rid of Starmer. We're on a hiding to nothing. And the terrifying thing for everybody, I think, is in politics at the moment is that, if he's not going to get investigated for $5 million that's turned up in his bank account, what's happening with Farage and Reform? Because as I said before, that goes back to the original burn, let's burn million that's turned up in his bank account. What's happening with Farage and Reform? Because as I said before, that goes back to the original burn, let's burn.

0: Rishi Sunak, it was seen as the connect between the people and Parliament was seen as an us and them situation. Starmer as well. You know, he was reviled, and I'm still trying to work out how he'd be so reviled. But they are seen, you know, politicians are seen as a very dangerous word, the elite. How important is it for us to reconnect, or vice versa, for the politics to reconnect on a basic level with people?
1: I think it's incredibly important, you know, and it's that authenticity that people talk about that I think, you know, it sort of gets bottled and kind of commercialized by the kind of political machine. You know, you get Theresa May talking, you know, trying to talk about her personal life when that's the last thing she probably ever wants to talk about, to try and humanize herself. And I think politicians look stiff, you know, Starmer looks stiff talking constantly about his father as a toolmaker, you know, obviously told to do that. So that's not what they should be doing. But what they actually need to be doing is genuinely connecting. And I think Andy Burnham's USP at this point is that he's come from Greater Manchester. You know, he obviously does have a connection with local people. And will he keep it is part of the question here. And I think part of what they need to do, what a government needs to do, is to connect with civil society, you know, with charities and social enterprises, as well as businesses in places, which I think is easier to do in a place, and really sort of get together and try to fix the issues that are in front of them, rather than just getting into this sort of very false, really, political debate, which is sort of so antagonistic and difficult, I think, for ordinary people to relate to. I think they switch off.
0: Should we not go to, I mean, I just think of Obama going, you know, when they go low, we go high. You know, so yeah. Rather than getting stuck into a mudslinging culture war, oh look, there's a t-shirt with a guillotine saying that, you know, this is your next night. Rather than getting stuck in that mudslinging and who uses what bathrooms, we need to actually we need to talk about society, you know, the big society, but in a real way, you know, in a way that people can, because people, you know, hope, here's the thing, people are intrinsically good, Caroline. That's why you went into politics. That's why people still go into politics, because they care and they know there are good people there. And perhaps have forgotten that, yeah.
1: I think, you know, Britain isn't broken. You know, there's successive politicians, starting with David Cameron, actually, have been saying Britain is broken. But Britain isn't broken. You know, there's a deep well of compassion, a lot of decent people who, you know, want to do good things in their community and do not want to see riots happening down the street. They do not want to see families, you know, burnt out of their homes as has happened in Northern Ireland. You know, they hate that. And they, you know, they genuinely want better lives for their children. So I think politicians need to connect with that. And, you know, that's there. And it's actually, once you get into this creative space, rather than divisive space, it unlocks, you know, our better selves, you know, the innovation in a country, you know, all of those things which are there in, you know, in very large quantities in Britain and in other countries too. But once you get into this negative finger pointing, you know, really kind of disastrous sort of way of tearing people apart, you know, people become fearful, you know, the economy, you know, I think it's genuinely affected because I think people are living in a fear about the future, what's going to happen to their families and all of these things. So I think that what a leader needs to do, and it starts from the top, it's not just the top, but it starts from the top, is they need to kind of start talking human and start talking, you know, optimistically about the changes that can actually happen and about how that will happen. And then, you know, we need to start to see it. But it's not, I don't think there are quick fixes for a lot of these things. You know, I don't think it's just, you know, you get a different kind of soundbite and then, you know, you set a different tone and then suddenly everything's fixed. But you start to get into a space where things can be fixed, where people genuinely are listening and where you are genuinely listening to them. I mean, we've got a country which had the Mandelson scandal, you know, where we know that people at the heart of government weren't listening to ordinary people. They were listening to, you know, rich people, often in other countries, you know, and betraying their country. You know, we've got a corruption in our politics in the sense that, as David Cameron said, you know, that we've got a sort of secret corporate lobbying culture where ministers, you know, leave government, go into, in his case, Green Seal Capital, and then start arguing, you know, for things for Green Seal Capital behind the scenes. That's where, you know, things are happening in government too much at the moment. And we need government to really get to the people.

0: We need people to listen. You know, we've seen a succession of scandals, the Hillsborough scandal, Grenfell Tower, a whole series of things where, you know, people are just not being listened to. So, you know, I would say that Andy Burnham potentially is such a person. But, you know, he may well, if he's not careful, just get sucked into the daily news cycle. You know, I think number 10 has become too fixated on the daily sort of announcement grids, you know, more and more announcements, feeding the machine, but not enough doing. And, you know, the temptation is that you try to take control from number 10. And there's signs of that with Andy Burnham, I have to say. And that leads to them just actually getting ground down, getting slower and slower, because they're not doing stuff. They're just saying stuff.
1: The book is called Bad Government, How to Make It Better. It's by Carolyn Silcock. Carolyn, thank you so much for your time today.
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7: BBC News with Fiona MacDonald. Firefighters in France and Spain say they've made progress against some of the worst wildfires in living memory, but warn the danger is far from over as another heatwave approaches. In southwest France, a fire near Bordeaux has burned around 420 square kilometres and forced more than 200,000 people to leave. Here's Nick Beak.
8: The Battle of Bordeaux is not yet won. The fires to the west of the city may have been stabilised, but they're far from out. The latest flare-ups exhausted firefighters. From the air, too, the relentless effort goes on to try and gain the upper hand. But with another heatwave coming, it won't take much for flames to spark up again. The danger not over, but already locals and expats want answers about how better this land is managed in the future so that it doesn't again provide so much fuel for the fires.
7: In Spain, crews reported improved conditions overnight, but tens of thousands remain displaced. The Japanese Prime Minister says several people have been injured by a strong earthquake in the southern coastal city of Kumamoto on Kyushu Island. Sanae Takaichi said the tremor had also caused the collapse of buildings and fires. Here's Jake Kwon.
9: The tremor began at 4:27 p.m. near the historic town of Kumamoto on Kyushu Island. Various security camera videos showed old walls collapsing and fires breaking out from buildings. The earthquake was measured at the strongest of Japan's 7-level intensity scale, strong enough to be felt in neighboring South Korea. The last time a similar quake had hit Japan's Noto area in 2024, more than 200 people were killed. The authorities have warned that tremors may continue.
7: The authorities in Pakistan-administered Kashmir say violence has broken out following the first phase of regional elections. The region's been on the boil with protesters demanding better local representation. Taiwanese media say protesters have detained an employee of the chip-making giant NVIDIA as part of a widening probe into the smuggling of AI servers with chips. A statement said the suspect was initially questioned before he was taken into custody amid suspicions that he could flee or destroy evidence. Anbarasaneta Rajan reports.
10: The latest action was part of a third round of searches in the investigation into alleged smuggling of chips to China. Officials raided the home of the suspect, identified only by his surname Chang, last week and was questioned before his arrest. Prosecutors say servers were sent to China equipped with NVIDIA chips that are subject to U.S. export controls. NVIDIA did not confirm whether the suspect was its employee, but said its exports were thoroughly reviewed and all its sales complied with American export control rules.
7: World News from the BBC.
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17: Desde España estamos en contra de este desastre. Lo ingenuo es pensar que la solución es la violencia.
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21: Buenos dias, good afternoon, welcome to Europe Today. It is 4 minutes past, 4 minutes past one on Tuesday, the 28th of July. And the fires, the weather will take us through the beginning of this. I noted Andres Gallardo on Viewpoint at 10:25, came back to this theme saying, we can't do anything about climate change other than mitigate, what he's suggesting. And I do find that disappointing. You know, we can't all, you can't give air conditioning to your sheep, you know. Although at 10:37, he did say, you know, you're blind if you deny that climate change exists. But yeah, there's this thing that some people have, that sort of, well, we can't do anything about it. Sure, it exists. And sure, it doesn't matter whether it's humans who caused it, but can't do anything about it. So might as well not try. The figures in, you know, in China, you know, when everyone's going, well, China's using all of their coal and stuff, because partly they make our stuff, remember? Those factories that were in Manchester in the 19th century, they're in Zhongzhou now. I'll give you just one little sort of takeaway here. And say, well, how many windmills and solar panels and what are they doing? The plan, they, whatever it's called, a national network of petrol stations, gas stations, you fill up your car, that they're aiming to have no, well, I suppose there might be the odd one. They're aiming to phase out, to have no petrol stations in China by 2030. In other words, electrify. Probably be some sort of, you know, recharging point thing, but it's only like 3.5 years away. See if they get there. Put that in your fish and smoke it. What is it, in your pipe? Anyway, now to hear, well, it's not just Spain. As you know, large parts of southern Europe are battling major wildfires as another heat wave is building. In southwest France, firefighters have managed to slow the spread of a huge blaze west of Bordeaux, but around 220,000 people have been evacuated and the fires already burned around 420 square kilometres. That's roughly four times the size of Paris, burnt already. President Macron's described it as the country's worst wildfire crisis since the Second World War, and he's warned that the coming days will be critical. European authorities are also warning that fire danger will increase across Portugal over the next few days as temperatures climb again, while parts of Central Europe, including Hungary, Slovakia and the Czech Republic, are also expected to face extreme wildfire conditions. The EU has sent extra firefighting aircraft and crews to both France and Spain as what has become one of Europe's biggest evacuation operations in decades continues. Now, Spain itself is battling one of the worst wildfire emergencies in its history. And while firefighters have made progress overnight, they're racing against the clock before another intense heat wave arrives. I mean, I see on my thermometer for outside indicating it's 30 degrees outside. I have air conditioning on, but so that's, you know, that's relatively mild to what it's been. It's 2 or 3 degrees cooler than it has been over the last few days. More than 171,000 people have now been affected across Madrid, Avila, Toledo and Castellón, north of Valencia, through evacuations or confinement orders. The largest blaze, centered on Burgo Hondo in Avila, has burned around 500 square kilometres, making it the biggest wildfire ever recorded in Spain. To put that into perspective, that's an area bigger than the Isle of Wight. Taken together, the linked fires across Madrid, Avila and Toledo have destroyed around 770 square kilometres. And again, for comparisons, that's around the size of New York City, burnt in this, you know, the last few days. More than 63,000 people have been evacuated, with another 30,000 confined to their homes. There's some cautiously encouraging news today. The Avila fires entered its sixth day, but overnight conditions were described as much more favourable, allowing crews to slow the spread of the flames and strengthen containment lines. Fires in León have also now been stabilised. Meanwhile, north of Valencia, in Castellón, the wildfire near La Val d'Uixó has burned around 85 square kilometres and around 6,000 people have been allowed back home, although there are still about 75,000 people that are under confinement orders. And of course, the big concern now is the weather. A new heat wave arrives tomorrow, and forecasters say it could last well into the weekend. Inland Spain's expected to reach between 40 and 42 degrees Celsius, with very low humidity there and strengthening southerly winds. Low humidity might be more bearable, but it's worse for creating extreme wildfire conditions along with that wind. For many of us on the coast and the islands, it won't be quite as fierce. It's still going to be very hot, though. The Costa Blanca and Murcia are looking at highs of around 32 to 35 degrees over the next few days, with warm, sticky nights staying above 24 degrees, some even a bit warmer. In other words, that's the coldest it'll get. The Costa del Sol can expect sunshine and temperatures in the low to mid-30s, while the Balearics should see highs of around 31 to 34, with the slight chance of an isolated afternoon thunderstorm today. So like a brief one, a bit of rain, but warm. You know, the humidity got so high that it falls. Remember we talked about that? Across Spain as a whole, wildfires have now destroyed this year around 1,700 and, nearly 1,800 square kilometres this year. And that, again, for comparison, that's larger than Greater London. Not just London, but the whole of Greater London. And to give you a comparison to last year, at the same time last year, this time last year, this year, forest fires have burnt about six times as much land as last year. So right now we're on six times worse, six times more than last year, forest fires. Anyway, more than 400 firefighters are on the front line, supported by crews from Greece, Italy, Portugal and Turkey. That's here in Spain. Got these firefighters helping, coming to Spain from Greece, Italy, Portugal and Turkey. So thank you to them, of course. And obviously authorities are urging everyone to avoid any activity that spark new fires, what could become the most dangerous few days of the summer. Conor Gillies is near Madrid.
11: The next 24 hours here in Spain are absolutely critical because a new heat wave is on the way, bringing with it temperatures of 37, 38 degrees. And this is a fire that is now five times the size of the city of Barcelona. And it is being called by the authorities a monster blaze. And you can see, hear and smell why. The flames taking hold in the hills around here once again overnight and the smell in the air of that smoke. We are here at a command centre, one of many at the centre of Spain's response here, where exhausted firefighters are coming off these mountains that are all around us at the moment, and military personnel as well. And they are regrouping. They are analysing the behaviour of this fire as well and deciding what the next steps should be, plotting their next move in a fire that clearly is as unpredictable as this country has ever seen.
21: That was Conor Gillies near Madrid. In France, Rafa, I think it was. So let me just check one second. I'll bring a thing up here. Has it gone? WhatsApp. Brumph, move that to another folder, to another browser.
20: Ukrainian president.
21: No, we don't want you. Thank you. Where Irish Rafa. Yeah, just sent me this. This is in France. This is Les Pompiers, of course, the firefighters there. And it's a little piece on the inhabitants mobilizing to, you know, to support and help them, as we would hope we would all do.
22: Café, boisson fraîche.
21: Would you like a coffee or cold drinks? I do it for my community, to thank the firefighters on behalf of our community. She owns a restaurant called La Belle Époque.
23: It's not easy. All the colleagues, tout ça. Donc c'est cool d'avoir des gens qui pensent à nous.
21: So a firefighter who looks exhausted and hot, saying it's great, really important to us that people, you know, support us. I mean, it's the least you can do, right?
0: of the, you know, they're putting thousands of litres of water in your garden, then at least give them a nice glass of cold water. Emmanuel Macron, through this is the voiceover.
1: First of all, I am here with you to express the support of the entire nation, together with the interior minister and, of course, the whole government in the face of what you are going through. And the first thing I want to say is that my thoughts are with the two colleagues who lost their lives a few days ago, with their families, and with you as you prepare to lay them to rest with the honors they deserve. I want to reaffirm here the entire nation's support for them and for all of you. And I especially want to thank you because in the hours that followed, you took action without hesitation.
0: That's Macron surrounded by sapeurs-pompiers, the sappers, of course, and firefighters. The King and Queen of Spain were, among other places, but they visited a sports centre in Avila province where, you know, people who've lost their home or can't go back at the moment anyway are gathered. We want to show our support to all the evacuated.
2: They've had a terrible time.
0: Some people are 4 days already out of their houses. So many people have lost many goods,
2: things.
0: Altogether, we've lost natural heritage, which is incalculable, in other words, the national forests.
2: La oferta, la disponibilidad de, y la ayuda de tantos vecinos de forma solidaria. Pero de...
0: And to thank the neighbours of so many who've been expressed great solidarity. That's the thing, the message of solidarity. I saw in Spain, some people with tanks, you know, tankers with like water. You know, if you don't have water, it used to be the case in Spain, many of us, where you'd have to fill up, you know, the deposit. You maybe had water, it was dodgy, the supply. You know, there's big water tanks that you buy for a house and you fill up your well. I've seen many of those, just private individuals have got anything that can take water, bump going along, and some people saying, look, I've come from one guy, French guy, lives nowhere near Bordeaux, travelled, I don't know, a few hours to get there because he's got this big tanker with water and it's got tubes on the side that you can press and it sprays to the sides, you know? He said, because... You know, I'd hope that if it happened in my part of the world, my part of France, that they'd come and help me. So I'm coming to help them. Pedro Sánchez, the Spanish Prime Minister.
22: Horas difíciles, horas complejas.
0: We've still got some difficult hours left, complicated ones. We're going to have an increase in temperature in the next few days. Met agency has announced a new heat wave all over the Iberian Peninsula, so therefore I ask for understanding to be extremely careful, all every citizen, everybody here in all of the country. I said it before, more than 170,000 hectares already burnt over the whole country. To give us an idea, that's six times the total of hectares calcinated last year on this date, in 2025. And that was already a particularly difficult year, as we all remember. We all acordamos y recordamos, tautology, but yes. Spanish people are being warned.
24: No se cansan de repetirlo.
25: España tiene un verdadero problema en general de limpieza de montes, demuestra...
0: Now, Isabel Díaz Ayuso, she's the regional... President of Madrid, PP, conservative centre-right, as opposed to Sánchez, centre-left, the government, plus his left-wing partners. And she's saying, remember, it's normally these things are the responsibility of the regional governments unless they ask for a state of emergency to be declared, and then the national government can step in. They did that a couple of days back. When was it? Thursday? They did that. But then some of them are saying, the PP, well, what are you doing? Get on with it. We gave, you know. I think they're doing the best they can. I mean, I don't, you know, not to pick on central or national government, regional or central government, PP or PSOE, whoever it is, they would be trying their best, one imagined, right? But she, Díaz Ayuso, she comes back to this theme that, what did she say here?
24: Cansan de repetirlo.
25: España tiene un verdadero problema en general de limpieza de montes.
0: Right, okay, this thing that the problem Spain has is that the mountains aren't cleaned enough. You know, like putting like fire breaks in, and many of them, Vox
21: Abascal. They did it. The PP did this with the Dana, the terrible floods in Valencia, saying, oh, this is all the woke stuff, basically all the green people, that they don't allow us to clean away bushes, you know, like in, say, in canals, rivers building up or in forests, because, oh, no, the trees, you can't chop a tree down. Nobody in the green lobby or whatever you want to call it is saying that. But nonetheless, it's one of these sort of memes. You imagine, Twitter is just as bad in Spanish as it is in English.
25: Muestra en qué manos estamos.
3: El fanatismo climático.
21: This is Abascal from Vox, the Farage of Spain, in a way.
3: Fanatismo climático porque impide la prevención.
4: Cada verano.
21: So he's saying that, you know, this obsession with climate change is preventing us from.
4: Cada verano aparece. Pero,
3: porque impide la prevención.
21: Right, so it's climate change nonsense prevents us from engaging in methods of prevention against fires.
4: Verano aparece el mismo tipo de mensajes afirmando que en España
21: this report, no, one report saying,
5: no permite que se hagan cortafuegos,
21: bajas
5: auxiliares y que persiguen a nuestra ganadería extensiva.
4: Pero esto es falso.
21: Falso, you understand? They're saying we're not allowed to clean the forest and do this. It's just nonsense. What are the other things that they say?
6: Se puede hacer todo lo que uno quiere, pero sí lo que la ley permite, que
21: well,
6: es mucho.
21: On the cleaning,
8: no permite la recalificación de terrenos quemados.
21: Oh, yeah, that's another thing that they say. They're saying, oh, they're doing it so that if there's forest on it, then you can't build. If somebody burns it down, then you can urbanize, because no trees there. You get planning permission to build houses. That's not true. And in fact, if there is a forest fire in a place, the devil is in the detail in that, but the standard is that you can't build on it for 30 years. So nobody would do that for business interests. Now, there will be some detail, of course, devil in the detail, like if you're in process of getting building permission and it's maybe going to get it, you know, X place, and there's a fire and it goes, so all cancelled, you can't build for 30 years. The devil is in the detail, but maybe it's deliberate fires, you know. So anyway, that's another thing that's not true.
4: Y no, los incendios tampoco se provocan para instalar renovables.
21: Oh, yeah, that's right. Another thing that the right wing are doing in Spain, all over Twitter and Facebook, all that nonsense, they're doing it so that they can build wind farms and solar panels. Double attack, you know.
4: Energías limpias.
8: Esto es la estigmatización que hay hacia el sector renovable. Son ese tipo de argumentos que con que alguien tenga un poco de conocimiento de los procedimientos administrativos sabe que eso no es así.
21: Yeah, anybody who just cares to look into it has a vaguest sort of idea of administrative processes knows that that is not true. Right. By the way, on Iran.
9: About Iran. You're talking about blowing up civilian power plants and bridges. Much of the civilized world would consider that a war crime. Do you?
26: I won't respond to that question. Who are you with?
9: The New York Times.
26: I figured so. Failing New York Times.
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28: The Business Bulletin is powered by Casa del Billar, the billiards club the Costa del Sol has been waiting for in San Pedro.
21: Here's your business update for Tuesday, the 28th of July. Spain's labour market has continued to strengthen, with unemployment falling to its lowest level since 2008. The number of people registered as unemployed fell by 1.1% in July. That takes the total to around 2.4 million people, the lowest figure for the month in 17 years. The data adds to evidence that Spain remains one of the fastest growing major economies in the Eurozone. Oil prices have fallen sharply as concerns over weaker global demand outweighed fears of supply disruption. Brent crude dropped by almost 3%, slipping below $70 a barrel, a move that could ease pressure on fuel prices and inflation. Of course, if that decline is sustained, that largely, if not mostly, depends on what's happening around the Strait of Hormuz and, of course, off the coast of Yemen. Technology stocks have come under pressure on Wall Street, with leading semiconductor companies retreating after this year's AI-driven rally. Nvidia shares fell by around 3%, while the Philadelphia Semiconductor Index also lost ground as investors took profits ahead of a busy week of company earnings. Johnson & Johnson has agreed a proposed settlement worth almost $9 billion to resolve the vast majority of lawsuits alleging its talcum baby powder caused cancer. The company continues to insist its products were safe and says the agreement would end more than 90% of the remaining claims. The Spanish billionaire Amancio Ortega, you may know him from, well, Pull and Bear and Zara and so on. He's Inditex is the name of the company. He's expanded his British property empire to more than £3 billion in assets. Through his investment company, Ponte Gadea, the Zara founder has continued buying offices, logistics centres and residential developments, making the UK one of his largest overseas investment markets. And Microsoft briefly became only the second publicly traded company ever to top a market value of $4 trillion, joining Nvidia. That's as demand for artificial intelligence services continues to fuel investor optimism. The euro is buying $1.17 and 87 British pence.
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21: It's 1:29, la 1:29 minutos. Greetings to Thomas in Minneapolis. Early for you. It's 7:30 Eastern time. Minnesota, what are you? Mountain time? Central? Rockies? Welcome. I think I'm right in saying from next week, we'll be going back to the normal time. Selena McKenzie is back. Woohoo! Welcome back in advance, Selena. So from Monday next week, this program will be 12 to 2, Monday to Friday. So this coming Friday, it is 12 to 2. I know it's a bit confusing. We've been Monday to Thursday, 1 to 3 p.m. Friday is 12 to 2. From next week, it goes back Monday to Friday, 12 to 2. Unless I'm informed differently, that's what we'll go with. So it'll be a bit earlier. You're going to have to get up, you know, you can listen to the program while you're milking the cows. That's Wyoming, isn't it? We're particularly more rural. Anyway, welcome, Thomas. Briefly, Andy Burnham, the new prime minister, a week and a day, he's been prime minister of the United Kingdom. And he said he wants to get stuff out of London. And he's opened a thing called Number 10 North. I think he wants to spend 8 days a week in Manchester. Well, that's a Beatles song, isn't it? Split his time. I can see. I mean, I don't know with civil servants and everything, you know, how practical it is to you'd be moving things around the country like that. But anyway, we'll deal with that, you know, in more detail another day. It's some sort of office block. In Manchester.
12: I cannot tell you what a proud moment this is. I think this might be the best day of my life. I'm not joking, either. I know you think I am, but I'm not. Opportunity has not been evenly spread around the country, and not all places have felt that they're part of the national story. And that is what this government is going to work every single day to change. It's got to be about that one team feeling that all of the places around the UK and all of our regions and all of our nations, because Number 10 North is as much for Scotland, Wales and Northern Ireland as it is for the regions of England.
21: Mm. That's an important little point for him to make, because some people were saying, well, I mean, I'm in Aberdeen. That's Number 10 South, not as far south as the other one. But it's symbolic. And people understandably in Devon and Cornwall, you know, there's a lot of poverty there and services are pretty dire, constantly hearing, apart from the cost of housing, rent and so on in the southwest of England, just the buses, somebody to go from somewhere to somewhere. I mean, not far, like Will within the southwest of England, like 23 quid for a bus. I'm not talking about, you get the luxury coach. I'm talking about a bus, you know, when you can get one. So, you know, I'm all for Manchester. Could have done it in Liverpool, traitor. But it was the mayor of Greater Manchester. Angela Rayner, she's back as housing secretary. And as I understand it, she's going to be based there. Now, it's fine to have ministries in different places. I mean, with the digital stuff and online and Zoom and, you know, the internet and everything. And it's never been easier to have things in different parts of the country. You know, in the European Union, we discussed many times the medicines agencies in Amsterdam, banking in Paris, patents and copyright and stuff in Alicante. There are loads. They're all over the place. One, you know, aviation is in Cologne. The Court of Justice is in Luxembourg. The bank, central bank, is in Frankfurt. The Parliament in Strasbourg when it's not in Brussels. So, you know, in principle, you don't shock the system too much and don't let it disguise getting on with real stuff. You know, it's real too, but maybe a bit of distribution. You know, have the Ministry of Defence in Liverpool, wherever. You know, Glasgow, there you go. Nuclear submarines are there. It doesn't. You see my point. It could work. Now, very symbolic and important. His first foreign guest since becoming prime minister, to clearly send a message, he says, is

0: Volodymyr Zelensky, who now is in the States. He's attending Lindsey Graham's funeral. You know, the warmonger, war hawk, Lindsey Graham. Because even though Lindsey Graham was like, pick a fight with a, you know, whatever, a butterfly. Among his wanting, you know, weapons and war, that's included Ukraine. So Ukraine's was quite happy with Lindsey Graham. You know, he died a couple of weeks back. The senator, one who hated Trump, and then suddenly, like so many of them, suddenly, oh, he's wonderful. He's the Messiah. He used to be a very naughty boy, and now he's the Messiah. But anyway, so that's why Zelensky's at Lindsey Graham's funeral. But yesterday, he was with Keir Starmer.
1: Vladimir, you are the first leader I have welcomed in person since taking office. And that is no accident. It is intended to send a very clear message. We're providing new, homegrown, jamming technology to protect Ukrainian drones. It will help them to hit their targets and help save Ukrainian lives. To put it simply, Vladimir, I want you to know that we've got your back. You can count on me and you can count on us. You can count on the UK for as long as it takes.
2: Our relationship with the UK is stronger than ever. And I thank Andy for his commitment to this partnership and for giving so much attention to defense and to our security.
0: Zelensky yesterday with Andy Burnham. On Sunday, he sat down with Laura Koonsberg from the BBC and, well, was asked about the other special relationship with Donald Trump.
3: Do you think that you can trust Donald Trump?
4: Well, I've had one phone call and it was a good exchange. I always will see, judge people as I find them. I've lived my whole life by that, and I found him to be really warm on Monday. But obviously, you know, we will continue to build the relationship as we go forward.
3: But as things stand, you're not sure at this stage that you can place your trust in him as a fellow leader.
4: It's a changing world, isn't it? And you just have

0: So what do you expect me to say? Right? What I've just said there applies to pretty much all of them. They finally got the White House Correspondents' Dinner, the one that was cancelled because there was an attempted assassination on Donald Trump. For the conspiracy theorists out there, it's pretty incredible. There was, right? The guy with the weapon ran into the hotel, the Hilton. They moved it to the Waldorf Astoria. Great, the Waldorf Astoria. Why? That's the one that, do you remember, before he became president last time around that time. It's on Pennsylvania Avenue, I think, you know, one of the streets that runs in front of the White House, 1600 Pennsylvania Avenue being the address of the White House. I think it's on Pennsylvania Avenue. And he bought it, or the Trump Organization, or one of the weird ways that these things are financed and named. So it was the Trump Hotel, whatever it was called, Trump. And I remember there were loads of people, the Middle East, the Saudis and others, always staying there, spending loads of money in his expensive hotel. And he'd stay there sometimes, or his people would stay there, and then the security service. So it was a nice little earner. Then he sold it, or they sold it, whatever the deal, got rid of it anyway. And maybe because, you know, once in the 4 years that Biden was in, maybe it was that period, it wouldn't surprise me. There's no point, it's just another five-star hotel, it cost a lot of money. I'm not getting all the, you know, indirect bribes. In many ways, people come and stay, spend money. You can't give me $100,000, but you can coincidentally stay in the presidential suite for, you know, $20,000 a night. I will do this, Donald, for you. You don't even have to stay there. You've got the money. There. Anyway, so he sold it, the Waldorf Astoria. You know, great name, of course, the original in New York, with its famous Waldorf salad for Fawlty Towers fans. And anyway, that's where they did this, the White House Correspondents' Dinner, take two. Smaller. They, you know, for the first time ever since they've been doing this, because he didn't attend them in his first term. He was really annoyed. Remember when Barack Obama was president, took the mick out of him. Some people say that's when he decided to become president. I'll get you back, Barack Hussein Obama. And they cancelled the comedian. They always have a comedian, you know, like Stephen Colbert, Jimmy Kimmel, one of those. And they roast the president. That's the idea. That's the point. They really dig at them. It's supposed to be funny, but really close to the bone and edge. And the president sort of maybe blushes and grins and bears it. That's the tradition. No. So they had a mentalist instead. So Trump did his speech where he attacked everyone. I'm not going to play that bit. Google it. I watched 4 hours of this blooming thing. I watched all 4 hours. I sped it up. They ate for about an hour. I was just looking at, you know, the body language, the vibes and everything. And Trump's, when he spoke, and they're sort of laying into people by name and all of that, you know, Caitlin Collins from CNN and all those. I mean, the camera would occasionally go around the room and on different people. And not well received, you know, whatever her name is from CBS, who's the president of the White House Correspondents Association. You know, she was all very nice, as you might expect. And then this mentalist guy came and did his trick, you know, the sort of what am I thinking? These are, you know, relatively intelligent, informed, skeptical, cynical, seen it all. They're blooming White House correspondent. They're the hardcore of journalists in Washington, D.C. And you've got some sort of like, you know, kids party trick thing going on. I mean, it was, you know, it was all right. And the da-da, and how could I guess this number? And da-da-da, look, oh, you know, well, we all know it's a trick. We know you're not, you know, same with Uri Geller, you know, your spoon bending is a magic trick and a very good one. And for many years, Uri Geller's got away with it. But he's not, you know, some sort of telekinesis expert like Stephen King's Carrie come to life. Anyway, just I'll play you 1 minute of Trump. At this, he puts on a Trump 2028 baseball cap and says this.
1: I'm gone. You're all going to be broke. Your business model is going to be finished. No, it's true. When I'm not around, you're going to be broke. There's not going to be anybody to report on to show just how much I care about the press. And I want to save your ratings. I'm pleased to announce my intention to, and this is somewhat of a scoop, my intention to run for a fourth term as president of the United States. I will be doing that. I will be having an official. In fact, I think I have. Yeah. I won three times.

0: Now I'm going to do it.
1: You know that's a lie, right?
0: And again. Thank you.
1: Please, with my red baseball cap, Trump 2028. You know, things are funny until they're not.
0: I'm going to do it. Should be easy. I'm getting very good at running for president. No, I won 3 times, did very well the second time, by the way. It's a rigged election, but we don't have to talk about it.
1: It is 1:42. A couple of you saying, I thought you were going to talk about Mamdani in the middle. Yeah, the second hour after the news, straight off the news, we'll get into that with some of it, just what's been happening on that subject. Lindsey Graham's funeral is today. Netanyahu is in New York. That's the Mamdani link. And as I said, Zelensky is there as well. Donald Trump will be doing a, you know, tribute to him. So we'll look at some of the Middle East. I thought, you know, over the weekend and yesterday when I wasn't with you, how far do I go back since I've not spoken about this? Let's just go back like 10 days. Let's just see what's happened in the last 10 days. While there's so much else going on, partly by design, no doubt.
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1: 1:45, La 1:45, Central European Time, of course. There's, do the math to take it off. There's about a week or two a year doesn't work, isn't it? We're 6 hours ahead of New York, for example, in Spain, but it's a week or two where we're 5 hours, you know, because of the summer clocks changing. They don't change on the exact same day. And you've got a few weird countries that maybe say we're weird, but that are not like an hour or two or three or four or five in front or behind, but half an hour or 1.5 hours. Like Iran is one. So whatever time it is now, it's a quarter past an hour instead of a quarter to. Talking of Iran, Donald Trump has said there are very friendly negotiations going on. His words, very friendly negotiations going on about the conflict with Iran. After the warring sides didn't exchange strikes for a third straight day. He expressed optimism for an end to the war yesterday, telling reporters aboard Air Force One, I think there's a good chance that something could happen. I mean, how many times does the boy have to cry wolf? However, he warned that Washington would, quote, go back to doing what we were doing before the pause in fighting if the latest negotiations failed. Tehran's denied that any direct negotiations are taking place. He's saying, well, we'll see how the talks are going. You know, depends on the outcome of the talks. And Iran's saying, what talks? I mean, I suppose indirectly with the likes of Pakistan and Qatar. He makes, you know, his nuclear claim once again. Be careful. They're doing it. Netanyahu's the same. They're 2 weeks from getting a nuclear weapon. They're 2 weeks. He's been saying that, Netanyahu, for 40 years. 40. Many people say 30. 40 years. They're 2 weeks away, 2 months away, a week away, a day away. And Trump as well is saying that because obviously it's disastrously unpopular, even with right-wing and MAGA types and everything in the United States. The Iran war is not popular. It's the least popular war ever. And wars, you know, are often not popular. It's more unpopular than Vietnam. So what's the reason? I've got to get out and save face. The nuclear thing. So if they just pull away and leave, I go, da-da, see? They don't. Tel Aviv and Washington didn't get bombed. All right. That's what they're playing. And, of course, it's just a psychological thing, the way our brains work, is because, you know, Goebbels knew it and many others and Stalin and so on, is that if you say something often enough, you say it, it doesn't matter if it's not true, just say it and people will either believe it or it'll just be lodged there. So, you know, they'll go, yeah, but even somebody half informed or not really, some cafe anywhere in the world going, yeah, yeah, but what about, you know, the nukes? At least he stopped them having the nukes. It filters down. The nonsense filters down. So he mentions the nukes here. And also this thing, I played you a tiny bit of it at the beginning, but where a reporter's saying, you said that if Iran doesn't play ball, you're going to commit war crimes. I mean, not his exact words, but this is what he said. And of course, the usual ad hominem, who are you from? The New York Times. Well, that's fake, obviously.
8: Question about Iran. You're talking about blowing up civilian power plants and bridges. Much of the civilized world would consider that a war crime. Do you?
9: I won't respond to that question. Who are you with?
8: The New York Times.
9: I figured so. Failing New York Times.
10: You told Axios that you were considering a, quote, massive attack on Iran. What is the tipping point for you to make the decision?
9: Well, I can't tell you that. Right now we're talking to them, so, you know, maybe there won't be a tipping point, and maybe there will. No. We're ready to go. Look, we're locked and loaded. We're ready to go, but we're talking to them, so maybe there will be, maybe there won't be a tipping point.
10: But at what point with Iran do you think they're going to cry uncle and come to the table?
9: Well, maybe they will cry uncle, or maybe they'll just give up, or maybe they'll just go into a cave and hide. You know, they have caves very deep in the ground and they can hide. They get shaken up pretty good, but they can hide. But we've taken out their first level of leadership. We've then taken out their second level of leadership. We've taken out some of the third level.
1: When he's talking about negotiating with the people now, remember when he says we've taken out the first level of leadership, translated, the current leader of Iran, he, Trump and Netanyahu, killed the current leader's mother and father. And son and sister and a few cousins and, you know, as to mention Stalin again, one death is a tragedy, 1,000 is a statistic, you know. So one imagines how well disposed would you be if they'd killed your parents and yourself? I'm not judging the regime, I'm just judging the psychology of the people at the top.
9: And we're negotiating with the rest and we'll see how it all works. Right now we are talking to them. Seriously, but, you know, I've talked to them before, and they don't seem to be able to get there. Maybe now they will. But, you know, look, if I thought they were anywhere near getting a nuclear weapon, if I wasn't elected, Israel would, in my opinion, not be around anymore. They would have been hit by a nuclear weapon.
1: But bear in mind, you know, for those of you who are really thick, which I know is only one or two, it's all relative. The big question there is, who am I to judge? Good point. if Iran is doing this supposedly, you know, to defend the Palestinians and all of that, because they see the injustice that, as they see it, committed against them, how does it even make sense? Just to forget the morale, how does it make sense to nuke Israel/Palestine? Is it like, right, that's it? Like, you know, the kids, you can't share the toys. None of you are going to have them. Just nuke the lot. Doesn't make sense, does it? Well, you nuke West Jerusalem and not East Jerusalem. I mean, It's just absurd. He was asked then yesterday aboard Air Force One, because Netanyahu and he, you know, there's been a bit of discrepancy. You've got some of them, like Smotrich and others in the Israeli government, saying, we don't need the United States. Well, you know, see how far you get without $3.5 billion a year in military equipment, some would say. Well, some being many Trump voters.
11: Our country is the strongest we've ever been. It's the hottest country anywhere in the world. And
1: I would say Spain's pretty hot right now.
11: Mm-hmm. Frankly, we're being very nice to a lot of countries that would not survive without us. And you know who wouldn't survive without us? Israel. Bibi's coming. He'll tell you. If I didn't get involved and if I didn't blow up those nuclear, essentially soon-to-be nuclear weapons, the dust, as they call it, Israel would have been terminated months ago and years ago if I didn't terminate the Obama horrible agreement.
1: Completely the reverse of the truth. Nuclear dust, as they call it. No, as you call it. He called it once and then doubles down on his mistakes, maybe. Fine, call it what you like. But when people talk about nuclear dust, they normally talk about fallout, don't they? Not the actual enriched uranium. Just as we're on board the plane with him on, is it the new one? I can't tell, Air Force One. It looks like it could be the new one. Yeah, it's not too much gold on it. I think it is. Doesn't matter. He was asked whether Russia is helping Iran in the war, because, you know, he's obviously very pally, Mr. Compromat, with Mr. Putin. And this is his response to whether Russia is helping Iran in the war.
11: We'll find out if that's true. I'll ask Putin about it.
1: There's the usual terrible background noise here.
11: We'll find out if that's true. I'll ask Putin about it.
1: We'll find out if it's true. I'll ask Putin. We'll find out.
11: Hasn't had much impact because we've knocked the hell out of it, wouldn't you think? If that's the case, look, you know, they gave Venezuela a lot of equipment. Venezuela had all Russian equipment. How did that work out? Not too good. So they may be giving, but if they are, it hasn't worked out because they have no army, they have no air force, they have no navy, they have no nothing.
1: That's not true, of course. We've said many times before, and he should know, and he does know. He's just a liar. Or extremely uninformed, because I know, sitting here in Spain, and he's, you know, got access to the Situation Room. The Iranian foreign ministry, Ismail Bakay, who's spokesman for the Iranian foreign ministry, on the state of negotiations, again, this is yesterday afternoon in Tehran. Yes, intermediaries may convey messages from the American side to us regarding ongoing developments in the region, but at present we're not engaged in any negotiations with the United States. Due to the aggressive actions of the U.S. and the insecurity that the U.S. has imposed on the region, the Strait of Hormuz remains closed. As I said, these talks have no connection with the United States. They're a bilateral matter between Iran and Oman, and they're continuing. Oman, of course, which has territorial waters on the other side of the Strait of Hormuz. It's between the two, between Iran and at Oman. Now, the political thing, domestic politics, obviously is crucial here, and the Iranians know this as well, and his base is starting to split because the two things that many of his avid supporters, some slightly cultish, but thought they were voting for when they voted for him the second time was, one, release the Epstein files, which they haven't done. Releasing half of them or a third is no good. Because which ones? Random? I don't think so. And the other is no foreign wars. The United States, whether it's Republicans or Democrats, all these wars abroad, Iraq, Afghanistan. Afghanistan, you can understand after 9/11 to a degree, but not the way it went. 20 years for the United States to give the Taliban Afghanistan back again. Worse than ever, it seems they are, as far as women's rights and things. But, you know, it's starting to crack the base. At the beginning, Nikki Haley.
12: You know, I will say this is a history-defining moment, but this is also a legacy-defining moment for President Trump and the Trump administration. This was something that needed to happen. Our prayers are first to the innocents on the ground. But, you know, the only thing mightier than our amazing U.S. military is when you combine that amazing U.S. military with the Israeli military.
1: She's since tweeted multiple times that she thinks it's terrible, this this idea of just stopping and negotiating with Iran now, so it doesn't like the situation now. The Israeli journalist Emily Schrader.
13: No other leader has had the courage to do what President Donald Trump, say what you will about him, you might like some of his policies, you might hate others, but he has done the right thing that no one else was willing to do in this situation. And for that, I can only applaud him.
1: But things are, you know, the worm is turning. Tim Dillon and Joe Rogan, you know, helped Trump back into office, among other reasons, because they were saying on their podcasts, etc., with millions, hundreds of millions, or 100 million subscribers, I think Rogan has. That's why, you know, Trump seems the guy, not Biden. It'd be more of the same. Hillary Clinton would be more of the same. Probably right. And yet.
14: Well, it's also in direct opposition to the stated goal of the Trump administration, which is to repair the United States and to make it great and to elevate it and to focus on the United States and to not go into Middle Eastern wars, which was a huge, very popular plank of his platform, and to not waste money and saddle ourselves with debt and mire ourselves in these unwinnable wars. And there was such a gaslighting campaign. The Secretary of State came out after the Iran war and goes, well, Israel's going to attack them anyway, and our bases were going to be vulnerable, so we had to join. And then he went, no, I didn't mean that. I didn't really mean that. We're partners. We both think it's a great idea. And there was tremendous pressure on him to do this.
15: Yeah.
14: And, you know, it hasn't worked. And it's clearly not in the interest of the United States to be in a Middle Eastern war with Iran.
1: And the godfather of the once upon a time most vocal Trump supporters, Tucker Carlson.
16: People literally voted against an Iran war when they voted for Trump. They voted against an Iran war. Now, with Biden, and Trump said this during the campaign, I was standing right next to him, voting for Biden, that means a war in the Middle East, endless wars in the Middle East. People voted for Trump so this wouldn't happen. They voted for him. They got it anyway. They got exactly what they would have gotten under Biden.
1: Speak to you after the news.
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27: Strategy to say that massive attack on Burst Fire. It's very important to say that because it's the one way to try to fight the fire fastly.
28: The Japanese public broadcaster NHK has said 50 people have been taken to hospital after the 7.1 magnitude earthquake in the southern coastal city of Kumamoto on Kyushu Island. Japan's Prime Minister is Sanae Takaichi.
0: The Cabinet Office has sent their research team to the affected area. We are currently assessing the damage and number of casualties, but there have been reports on injuries as well as power cuts, damaged roads, bridges and buildings. I ask all to take measures to protect yourselves.
28: NHK is also reporting that several people are trapped in a partially collapsed shopping centre in Kumamoto. Jake Kwon has more details.
2: We have heard from the fire department saying that they've heard the witness statement of explosion and fire, and they fear that many people inside are still trapped. Earlier, we saw videos of the fire department personnel as well as rescue workers walking into the center, trying to assess the damage. And from the pictures, it seems as though the front wall of the shopping center had collapsed.
28: The authorities in Pakistan-administered Kashmir say violence has broken out at the end of the first phase of regional legislature elections. Officials said one paramilitary officer had been killed and three others injured in clashes with supporters of the Joint Awami Action Committee, a coalition of civil society groups banned under anti-terrorism laws. The alliance said 14 of its activists were killed overnight, but the authorities said they could not verify the claim. Uganda has been declared Ebola-free after going 6 weeks without a new case. The health ministry says the countdown began when the last Ugandan patient was discharged from hospital in June. Officials say intensified nationwide surveillance found no community transmission during that period. 20 cases were confirmed in total, including two deaths of Congolese nationals who'd crossed the border for treatment. The latest outbreak was first declared there in May. BBC News.
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6: This is your Spanish News. Firefighters sought on Monday to take advantage of more favourable weather conditions to subdue massive wildfires threatening a number of sites in Spain. They were racing against the clock as another heatwave is expected to hit later this week in what has become a blisteringly hot and dry summer across Western Europe. Around 100,000 people, including holidaymakers and local residents, have been told to leave their homes or seek shelters. Firefighters faced an especially dangerous situation in Valduxo in the eastern Castellón province, where the ground contains old ordnance from the Spanish Civil War that explodes when the flames reach the area. The spread of the large fires slowed overnight, but authorities said the blaze in Castellón had raged out of control as the weather agency warned of another potential heat wave. In central Spain, three separate fronts remain active in the mountains northwest of Madrid in the provinces of Madrid, Toledo and Ávila. The one in Ávila has been classified as the biggest wildfire in recent Spanish history. Spanish police have arrested a tractor driver accused of sparking one of the devastating wildfires. The Guardia Civil said the man allegedly triggered the fire by using agricultural machinery despite a ban on such activities during the current extreme fire risk. Another person is also in investigation in connection with the same incident. Authorities had banned the use of farm machinery and other activities capable of generating sparks because of the tinderbox conditions created by prolonged drought and successive heat waves. And finally, Malaga has become the latest destination to tighten controls on tourist accommodation, with a three-year suspension of new licences for holiday flats and certain tourist accommodation now officially in force as part of a wider effort to protect residential housing and curb the impact of mass tourism. This came into effect on Saturday and fulfils a commitment first announced by Mayor Francisco de la Torre in 2025. Spanish media have described it as the full stop in a series of increasingly restrictive initiatives aimed at limiting the expansion of tourist accommodation in one of Spain's most popular holiday destinations. The changes have been introduced on the grounds of general public interest and are intended to prioritise residential housing over tourism. According to the City Council, the objective is to safeguard and strengthen residential use while preventing further pressure on the city's housing market. The legislation prevents residential properties from being converted into tourist accommodation and also restricts the conversion of commercial properties into residential or tourist accommodation where the new planning criteria are not met. The crackdown comes amid growing concern over the impact of short-term holiday rentals on local communities. Many residents blame the rapid growth of Airbnb-style accommodation for reducing the supply of long-term housing and driving up rental prices, making it increasingly difficult for local people to find affordable homes. And that's your Spanish News.
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1: It's 7 minutes past two, las 12 y 7 minutos. I'm just going to say now, and I've not heard it, it's only 39 seconds long. Chris Philp is the British Shadow Home Secretary, Conservative, and he's on some sort of boat in the English Channel, and there's a French Navy patrol vessel which seemingly fires warning shots at Chris Philp. I mean, good on them. Good on them. Let's just check it out. I mean... He was a minister, remember, or something or other.
29: Did cross the channel and arrive in Dover, could be immediately deported within around about a week.
30: Wait about a second, he's just dragging a line to it.
29: Is that a warning shot towards us? I don't know.
30: I was trying to work out.
29: Okay.
31: As far as I know, if you're having a live firing exercise, then that's always announced on the VHF to all the vessels in the vicinity, and they actually will give the position of where that's going to take place. And I didn't hear no... There's been nothing announced on the VHF from what we've heard this morning. We've been out since 6 o'clock.
29: Yeah. So it sounds like it might have been an effort to intimidate us.
31: It could well have been. It might have just been a little bit of a warning shot and maybe just a bit of show of force or something.
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1: It's 11 minutes past two, las dos y once minutos. So, remember, everything's linked, remember, more than ever, it seems, but right down to the cost of petrol for us and groceries, you know. What am I talking about now? It could be anything, couldn't it? 2 days of funeral ceremonies for Lindsey Graham, the late South Carolina Republican senator, start in Washington today, 2 days funerals. Mourners include Benjamin Netanyahu, the Ukrainian president, Volodymyr Zelensky. Both leaders will also meet Donald Trump at the White House. I say that because Lindsey Graham has been influencing Donald Trump and U.S. foreign policy, which, of course, in turn has affected us right down to the petrol pump, apart from anything else. He's a longtime foreign policy hawk, Lindsey Graham was working on a new Russia sanctions bill when he met Zelensky in Kyiv earlier this year, and he died shortly after returning to Washington from a heart condition. He was 71 years old. On Sunday, the Wall Street Journal released footage shot by a documentary team in February showing Lindsey Graham's delight over the Iran war and eager support for Netanyahu and Israel. And I've got a one-minute clip because it's just come into me, so I haven't heard it. Hopefully it'll work. It's 1 minute. This is unreleased footage, but they've just released it, the Journal.
0: Virtually everything they have has been knocked out now. Their missile
1: This is in, it may be his office in Congress. It looks as though it could be.
0: Everything they have has been knocked out now. Their missile count is going way down.
1: Trump on the TV.
2: Look what we've done here. I know. I almost cried.
3: Yeah.
2: I mean, like, how long have we been pushing this?
3: Well, I mean, you've been pushing this for years.
2: Right. It's here. Yeah, I talked to Trump this morning. Well, he's Jack. Yeah. It's the best thing I've ever done. He loves blowing stuff up. So, you know, there are a lot of people inside that didn't want to do it. So I've had my challenges. But President Trump, when he gets into the zone, he listens, he asks good questions, you know, no tweeting. He has done nothing. He hadn't tweeted much at all. No drama. He's been a great wartime president. I said last night that Trump and Bibi are like Roosevelt and Churchill. I mean, they're the right two guys to confront this evil.
1: Now, Netanyahu, as he's preparing to fly to the United States, said this. I'm on my way to Washington for a meeting with our friend Donald Trump. This is my eighth meeting with him since he was elected president for his second term. More than any other international leader, this is a great privilege, but it's also a great responsibility. From my experience as prime minister, during these complex times, we must act with both great determination and great wisdom. We will discuss all the issues of the agenda, first and foremost Iran. Naturally, our goal is to safeguard our security. And also to expand the circle of peace around us. I'm embarking on this mission with one clear goal, to ensure the security, strength, and future of our dear state of Israel. I'm also embarking on another mission to pay final respects to our friend, a true friend of mine, and of the state of Israel, Lindsey Graham. One of the greatest friends the state of Israel has ever known, and I'm certain that in this matter I also represent you, the citizens of Israel. So that's before he's getting on this flight. On Air Force One yesterday, Trump was just asked, Turkey's in NATO, and Turkey is not a friend of Netanyahu, Israel generally at the moment, because Turkey is supporting, well, you know, the Palestinians. And remember, and then you've got Syria and the Kurds. And so it's very much a friend of, you know, a case of, you know, my friend's, what is it? My friend's enemy is my friend, right? Enemy's my friend. But it's like, my friend's enemy's enemy's friend is my enemy's friend's friend's enemy, eh? I mean, it really is like that. You know, like the United States and us, you know, the rest of us in the West sort of, you know, bobbing along, like supporting the Kurds in Syria. But Turkey is our friend in NATO and so on, and they're fighting the Kurds. And so it's, you know, a mess. At least we've got an Al-Qaeda guy in running Syria. So former Al-Qaeda, the former is important, I suppose. But yeah, it's clearer, let's say, at least. But Turkey wants the F-35 jets, right? The F-35s, as you know, the planes, the popular, well-known fighter jet. There's not just an F-35. There are a few different types. There's one, I think, can do a bit like a Harrier jump jet, you know, take off and land without a runway. There's a few different things. And it seems that they give us, sell us F-35s, the United States, whichever those have some. But they're not quite the top ones. Generally speaking, and Netanyahu is completely opposed to Turkey having these things. Trump was asked about this, a little bit of a waiver. Netanyahu, tell me. No, nobody tells me, nothing.
7: Prime Minister Netanyahu does disagree with you on the F-35s to Turkey. Are you going to tell Prime Minister Netanyahu opposes sending F-35s to Turkey? Are you going to tell
13: him? Look, Turkey's been a great ally for me. You know, I think he's done a very good job. Did a good job with Syria. It's a friend of mine, and nobody tells me what we should be selling. And Turkey has been a tremendous ally for me. It was up to Turkey. Turkey's not a big fan of Israel. You know that, right? And not a big fan of Bibi. But he is. They've been great for me. Turkey has been great. Very powerful country, by the way. Tremendous military. Very big military. Very powerful military. Has a lot of great equipment.
1: Not Turkey's been very great for the United States, or been very great for us, but three times there in under a minute, Turkey's been great for me, for me, for me. A reminder of Lindsey Graham's approach as it used to be, his thoughts on Trump, just, you know, most people can change their minds. But, I mean, the swivel. One thing is a prime minister, Mark Carney, Andy Burnham, Pedro Sanchez, maybe not so much, the mask is off, but mostly playing along. But others do, you know, don't have to. Anyway, you know, like Marco Rubio, I mean, Trump, you know, called him Little Marco, the Secretary of State, who's now doing what he thinks he has to do. Trump is the greatest. He's less vocal than the rest of them. He always looks completely miserable, as though his soul was completely sold. You can almost physically see the soul, like a Stephen King movie, like smoke sort of coming out of his belly button, and that's the soul evaporating. But he's not the worst. This is what Lindsey Graham, before Trump was the greatest thing since, you know, the love child of the Messiah and Kim Jong-un. Lindsey Graham said this.
2: I want to talk to the Trump supporters for a minute. I don't know who you are, and I don't know why you like this guy. He's a race-baiting, xenophobic, religious bigot. He doesn't represent my party. He doesn't represent the values that the men and women who wear the uniform are fighting for. I think he's a kook. I think he's crazy. I think he's unfit for office. And I'm a Republican, and he's not. He's not a conservative Republican. He's an opportunist. He's not fit to be president of the United States. He's disparaged women. He has an 80% disapproval rating among Hispanics. At the end of the day, he would be the most flawed nominee in the history of the Republican Party. He accuses most illegal immigrants of being rapists and drug dealers. He plays into the idea that maybe Obama is a Muslim. 70% of us in South Carolina believe that Donald Trump is not a conservative Republican. We think that he's unfit for office, that he would be a terrible commander-in-chief. He doesn't have the temperament or judgment. I think Donald Trump is a political car wreck. And people slow down and look at the wreck, but they eventually move on.
1: So my question to all of you is, was Lindsey Graham right then, or was he right up until the point that he died? I don't know, 99%? I'll put it at that. I think 99% of us know, would agree on which answer, if it's one or two, A or B. Now, when Donald Trump learned about Lindsey Graham's death, immediately, he's trying to pass this bill through Parliament, through Congress, rather, the Save America Act. It's a load of nonsense. It's to protect elections, and it's basically to try and disenfranchise black people, Hispanics, people that might tend generally to vote Democrat in greater numbers than Republicans, by making it really hard for them to vote. No mail-in ballots, no felons, no immigrants, which, you know, he's married to an immigrant. He's a felon. And whatever else. And he voted by mail the last time around, a few months ago, in some election in Florida. So, it's just a sort of filibuster. But Trump, the moment he found out, it was like, I don't know if the journalist told him on that Lindsey Graham's died. Oh, and then he immediately used it to score political points by saying, well, Lindsey, of course, were he here, he would have voted for the Save America Act. He would have voted for this. So, you know, the implication. So any of you out there, if you got a heart, because our Lindsey, you know, don't speak ill of the dead, not for the first 24 hours, unless it's him. Remember how he slagged off various people. Horrible, horrible. I'm glad he's dead, he said about, what's his name? The guy that investigated him over the, in the 2016 election. Robert Mueller, remember? I'm glad he's dead. Good, I'm glad he's dead. He literally tweeted that, the President of the United States. But now he's here using Lindsey Graham's death, saying, well, you know, if you've got a heart, if you you're a decent human being, then you want to pay a tribute to Lindsey. Don't send flowers, send gold. No, if you want to, then then vote for the bill, because that's what Lindsay would have wanted. Pretty tasteless within minutes of finding out.
4: I got a call last night sometime in, you know, the early evening, maybe in the sevens, and he called and he said, we're all set for the Save America Act. He was pushing the Save America Act like crazy. He got back, said he just landed from Ukraine. I said, that's a long trip to make. He said, he sounded a little tired, but perfect, but a little bit tired. Had a right to be. And he was a worker. He was really a worker. But he sounded great, actually. But he actually said he was tired. But he wanted to pass the Save America Act. And I said, well, we're going to get it done, Lindsay. We're going to get it done. I'll see you, like, soon. We thought maybe we might even meet today.
5: He was pushing very, very hard. You probably know he wanted to do the Save America Act.
1: You know, and you have the morals of a skunk. I don't know. That's unfair because skunks, they're probably quite moral, no? I would think, just like any, maybe most mammals. You know, I don't know about lizards. Immorality is even a thing, you know. Here's Lindsey Graham. It's around 2016. And before he became the convert, yeah, the morals of, I can talk with him. He's not my friend, Lindsey Graham, at all. I'm not saying good. I'm glad he's dead. I wouldn't wish that on anyone, their family, friends. But I can't pretend that he was, you know, anything approaching virtuous. John McCain, Senator John McCain, also quite hawkish, but, you know, a war hero, the Vietnam War, he was taken a prisoner of war. He was a young officer and they offered him release, but he said, no, I'm not leaving without my men. And so he stayed another, 2 years? He was a prisoner of war in Vietnam, held by the Viet Cong. And, you know, and then went on a noble career in the Senate. Not my politics on the whole, John McCain, but I think a decent man, you know, in the sense that, I don't know. I mean, Margaret Thatcher, I don't think she was a dishonest woman. You know, I disagree profoundly with her economics. You know, more Keynes and less Friedman, thank you. But Theresa May, I don't think she was. Does anyone think Theresa May was evil? It doesn't cross my mind. You see what I mean? Whereas there's some buffoons and clowns and nasty, dodgy grifters. So McCain, in my view, and I think most Americans, I think most Democrats, Republicans for sure, would feel the same way about John McCain. And Trump, you know, he's a loser because he got caught by the, you know, the Viet Cong. Trump, remember, copped out because he had bone spurs. His dad got a dodgy doctor to sign him off on going to the Vietnam War. I mean, he's like, you know, the kid cosplaying, isn't he? Have you seen the White House? Apart from all the gold, he's got like a couple of F-35 jet models on the Resolute desk, I think, the last time I looked. And there are, you know, planes and weapons and things all over the place, like little models of them. You know, like playing, like Airfix models for a kid. And he didn't even go. But here's Lindsey Graham, a friend of John McCain, Lindsey Graham, on Donald Trump's attacks on John McCain, you know, calling him a loser and everything.
2: That he's a jackass.
6: Really?
2: That he's brain...
1: This is Lindsey Graham calling Trump a jackass, of course, not McCain.
2: That he's a jackass.
6: Really?
2: That he's bringing his name down and he's not helping the process and he shouldn't be commander-in-chief. If you want to be commander-in-chief of the armed forces, you need to understand that John McCain and all like him, not just John, are truly American heroes. Then when you put yourself in harm's way, that makes you a hero. But you know what I think is makes you a hero? When you're the spouse raising kids when your loved one's deployed. Been in the military for 33 years. It truly is a team and a family. Mm-hmm. So what he said about John, I think, was offensive. He's becoming a jackass at a time when we need to have a serious debate about the future of the party and the country. We're on the verge of giving an Iranian Ayatollah, who's a radical jihadist, a pathway to a nuclear bomb. The world is literally falling apart. We're becoming Greece here at home. And all we're talking about is Donald Trump and everybody he insults. But he's crossed the line here. There may be some frustration with our border. I get that. That's no justification for slandering on it.
6: Huh? What's the line he crossed?
2: Saying that John McCain and people like him are not American heroes. The American people will not tolerate what he is doing now regarding those who have served. This is a line he's crossed. And this is the beginning of the end of Donald Trump.
6: Senator, you seem angry.
2: I am really pissed.
1: Hmm. That was 2016, before Donald Trump won. Yeah. Oh, suddenly the morality goes out of the window. And just another from Lindsey Graham, just so you get, you know, trying to give you a perspective of both sides, the human aspect. In other words, he wasn't always evil. You know, he just was 26, was 10 years, really, of gradually more evil. And then he died. Again, commiserations to the family. But, there's absolute credible evidence, can't go into it now, that the actions of the likes of Lindsey Graham directly leads to the death, suffering, mutilation of, you know, dozens, hundreds, thousands of people. So, yeah. An absurd comparison. You know, when you see some member of the royal family and then you feel sorry for them, somebody like chased by the press and go, yeah, sure, that's, you know, I understand, everyone's a human being. But then I think of a single mum working two jobs in a mouldy flat and so on and working really hard and that. And I think, well, my sympathies are sort of relative. So you can have relative sympathies of things. But here's Lindsey Graham, just over a minute. Joe Biden's son, Beau Biden, died, and it really affected Joe Biden. It would anyone, but he was really close to him. I mean, and to Hunter, his surviving son, of course, the whole thing. It was a real shock to Joe Biden. This is before Joe Biden became president. Once Lindsey Graham was very much in the sort of the Trump MAGA camp, it was like, Joe Biden this, he's to blame for everything, and evil, like Trump is best at everything. Trump was right about everything. And Joe Biden is like the worst of the worst and the most un-American worst president in it, all of that. But before he went, you know, doolally with the cult, this is Lindsey Graham on Joe Biden.
2: If you can't admire Joe Biden as a person, then it's probably you got a problem. You need to do some self-evaluation. Because what's not to like? Here's what I can tell you. That life can change just like that. Don't take it for granted. Don't take relationships for granted. I called him after Bo died. And he basically said, well, Bo was my soul. I've talked for a long time. He came to my ceremony and said some of the most incredibly heartfelt things that anybody could ever say to me. And he's the nicest person I think I've ever met in politics.
8: Is that right?
2: He is as good a man as God ever created. And we don't agree on much, but I think he's been dealt a really gut blow. I think he focuses on what he's got to do, not what he lost. His heart's been ripped out, but he's going to make sure that the other members of his family is well taken care of. And he started talking about his grandkids. More worried about them than anything. We just talked about the future.
1: So that's the Lindsey Graham that people will be paying tribute to today and tomorrow. That Lindsey Graham, hopefully not this one.
9: They believe that too many Palestinian civilians have been killed. Do you agree with that?
2: Well, tell us how to do it differently. Yeah, what is too many people dying in World War II after Pearl Harbor?
9: Many people in this part of the world say what happened in Gaza does not align with Christian values. Killing children, killing mothers,
2: killing families.
9: Who are not militants.
2: Yeah, I don't buy that at all.
9: Why?
2: To the world. If you don't understand this is a threat to Israel's
9: survival. 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
2: Just flatten it. We flattened Berlin. We flattened Tokyo. So my view, if I were Israel, I would have probably done it the same way.
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1: 14h37, it is 2:37 Central European Time. Alan, hello Alan, says you're playing out these Lindsey Graham utterances back in 2016. Some of them were, that's right.

0: Democrats are now split so much that their midterm advantage may be slipping because they're once again fighting among themselves. Look at the decision to push Biden as the nominee in 2020, then 4 years later, chance it with a woman, eh? Well, okay, should do Kamala Harris. I mean, she'd have been better than Trump, in my opinion, but, you know, I'm not saying she was the best thing since sliced bread. But, Alan says, my partner says, your partner, you've told us all, is American, of course. Hello, greetings to you. My partner says that both times Trump ran against a woman. She said it was too early to push a woman into the role. She still believes that. Oh, yes, she's a real liberal woman supporter and campaigned for Obama. It's too early for a woman. The Prime Minister of Iceland and where else? I mean, Denmark and UK, we've had Margaret Thatcher and Benazir Bhutto and Indira Gandhi and Angela Merkel and, well, you know, you could get Marine Le Pen, so watch it. Yeah, of course it's not too early for a woman. Now, this is what Mamdani has caused such an issue about, because the International Criminal Court has an arrest warrant out for Netanyahu and Yoav Gallant, the former defense minister of Israel, and a couple of Hamas people who, all of them are dead. But Gallant and Netanyahu are not, as is Vladimir Putin is not. There are various people wanted by the ICC. But the United States is not a signatory to it. I think technically there's a sort of thing, but it wasn't ratified. But anyway, he's the mayor of New York, and the United Nations, of course, there. People have certain immunity when they come to that. But Mamdani's caused this thing because he said this. He released a video. This was 7 days ago, this.
1: Benjamin Netanyahu is a war criminal, the architect of a horrific genocide against the Palestinian people. He is responsible for the killing of more than 73,000 people, for the maiming of tens of thousands of children, as those who survive undergo amputation without anesthesia, for the targeting of neonatal hospitals and maternity care centers, denying newborns even the chance to live, for the countless people he starved as he blocked food and humanitarian aid from reaching them, for the gunning down of hundreds of aid workers and journalists. And just last month, the UN confirmed that Palestinian children continue to be deliberately targeted and killed by Israeli armed forces, more than 8 months after the so-called ceasefire. The list goes on and on, all as we, as Americans, pay for the bombs that do the killing. There is a reason the International Criminal Court issued a warrant for his arrest. As human beings, we have spent generations building a shared understanding that there are crimes so grave they offend all of humanity. Anyone, with their eyes, with their heart, with their conscience, should recognize the devastation he has wrought and understand that he belongs before a court of law. As I've said, I agree with the ICC that Benjamin Netanyahu should be arrested and tried for his crimes, as I do for anyone else charged by the ICC. My administration has reviewed every avenue available under applicable law to determine whether New York City could execute the International Criminal Court's arrest warrant if Benjamin Netanyahu came here. It is clear that we do not have the independent legal authority to enforce this warrant. The federal government, however, does, and I call on them to join the ICC and execute this warrant. And I want to be equally clear. Benjamin Netanyahu is not welcome in New York City, nor is any other war criminal at large. While we cannot end the genocide on our own, we can decide whether our silence will become another weapon, and we can examine every tool we have to defend the humanity and dignity of all people. That is my commitment to you.
0: Mm-hmm. So that's Zohra Mamdani, the mayor of New York. Mike Huckabee, former governor of Arkansas, father of Sarah Jane Huckabee. I think she's now the governor of Arkansas. Little state, remember Bill Clinton, Bill and Hillary were from Arkansas. He's the United States ambassador to Israel. Some people get it the wrong way around, think he's the Israeli ambassador to the United States, but it is the first round. He's very much an evangelical Christian, in summary, not all. In summary, they believe, unlike particular other Christians, that you support Israel because then that will lead to the second coming, I kid you not, of Jesus Christ. You have the state there, you get the Jews, this is the idea, the Jews return to Israel,

0: not the political construct that is the country, but that area, yeah? Ancient Israel, you know, Judea, Samaria, Israel, etc. And then they go there, and then, boom, kill them all. I kid you not. Well, most of them would be dead. And then, in other words, anyone who doesn't believe in our Lord and Savior, Jesus Christ, so that means basically everyone who isn't a Christian, well, they're there. And then, jump, once that's happened, Jesus comes back. I oversimplify, but that's the thrust of it. So in other words, ironically, in a negative way, I mean, obviously, you know, any form of killing of, you know, anti-Semitism, killing of Jews or anybody else is like a no-no for me. And yet somehow this is weird thing that they support Israel because it will lead to the second coming. But part of that myth is that in order for that to happen, all the non-Christians, unfortunately, they have to die. Anyway, this is Mike Huckabee on what Mam Dani has said, you heard.
1: A few days after New York City Mayor...
0: Speaking to Newsmax, so, you know, far right, further to the right than Fox.
1: Zora Mamdani threatened to arrest Israel's Prime Minister Netanyahu. There were two people that were stabbed in New York City, and the suspect was shouting, Allahu Akbar, before attacking a Jewish man. There are members of the community that are railing against Mayor Mamdani for pouring fuel on the fire. Watch this.
2: Mayor Mamdani, stop fanning the flames of hatred and division. The consequences are not abstract. They're playing out on our streets.
1: Mr. Ambassador, when you hear that, how concerned are you? And especially when you see what's happening in New York, and what role do you think even some of this rhetoric is playing?
3: Well, it's incredibly reckless for the mayor of New York, first of all, to pretend that he can do anything about arresting an elected prime minister from a foreign country who, first of all, has diplomatic immunity when he comes. Second of all, has not committed a war crime, certainly not guilty of anything to be arrested for. And thirdly, he doesn't have the power. I mean, this guy didn't have the power to go after someone who didn't pay his subway fare. To say he's going to go after an international elected official is nonsense. I'm more concerned, however, that the level of reckless rhetoric that he is portraying is exactly inciting people to do these kind of violent acts. So if anybody gets arrested, it ought to be the mayor for incitement. That's a serious issue, and he is... frankly, just whipping up the attitude, and it's a disgusting thing to watch.
0: Just so you know, so you're informed, you mentioned diplomatic immunity. There we go. Yeah, that makes sense, doesn't it? Whoever it is, you might like them or not like them, doesn't apply. I know the United States has not signed up to it, but with the rest of us, if he comes to Spain, arrested, Ireland, arrested, in theory, all of them that are signatories to the ICC, which is the overwhelming majority of countries on the planet, diplomatic immunity doesn't count because... we were right when it was banana republics in Africa. Oh, yeah, go after them. But, you know, Israel, Putin, some were like, yeah, and some were like, We didn't think it'd be, we thought it'd be like, you know, some tin pot dictatorship somewhere. Of course, diplomatic immunity does not apply. Otherwise, you go, I may have massacred loads of people in a genocide in Rwanda, but I'm the president, so diplomatic immunity. Of course not. That's the whole point. Mamdani's constantly been asked about this since, of course.
4: I believe that Prime Minister Netanyahu belongs in The Hague. He's a war criminal who has been charged by the International Criminal Court. And what you will find is that is an opinion that is held by many purely because of what his actions have wrought over these last many years. I've also said that I will follow the laws that we have here in New York City because I believe that there is an importance in following the law as a leader who presides over our city, and that's something that I plan to do.
5: Meaning? I'm sorry, I don't understand what that means.
4: Meaning that whatever the law allows me to do in New York City, that's what we will do, but we won't be writing our own laws to that end.
0: So they can't do it. He's virtue signaling, you might say, but he's indicating, you know, clearly his position on this. Mike Huckabee once again.
6: Chuck Schumer is a senator from New York. He's the most prominent Jewish elected official in America. He wrote a book last year, Mr. Ambassador, called Anti-Semitism in America. He has not condemned Mamdani's comments. What does that tell you?
3: He's a coward. He is a coward for not calling this out. And if he doesn't, then I hope that nobody ever calls him a Jewish leader again. I'm not even Jewish, and I think I'm probably a much more effective Jewish leader than somebody who will not say what Madami is, and that is an anti-Semite. You just can't go any other way with this.
0: Mamdani gave an extended interview to the New York Times on Friday.
4: It's hard to explain to a New Yorker why their needs are not even being discussed, and yet we have billions of dollars to kill civilians halfway across the world. I mean, earlier we were talking about the World Cup, and you know, we'll be watching the games here, and then you'll look to the news and you'll find that even someone who had gone to Gaza on a relief mission to set up watch parties was then killed by the Israeli military. There is no respite from a genocide, no matter even in a moment of joy for the entire world.
5: The left-wing streamer Hassan Piker recently said, and I'm quoting here, "Someone who will not say the truth about Israel's genocide will not stand with you and fight for you, for your health care, for your housing. It's that simple." Do you agree with that statement?
4: I think what we have seen from New Yorkers, what we have seen from Americans, when we talk about this hunger for a new kind of politics, it's a hunger to move beyond the bankruptcy that characterizes a lot of politics today. And it is hard to find a more bankrupt policy approach than what our country has done to Gaza and to Palestine, and how it hasn't been specific to any one party. It's been, again and again, an insistence to tell New Yorkers and to tell Americans that what they are seeing is not something that they should, in fact, either be concerned by or believe in. And when you talk about the rupture in trust that comes from that, it is hard to then turn to another issue and say, believe me here.
5: So should the litmus test for a politician who wants to be part of your coalition be their views on the Gaza war and their commitment to calling it a genocide?
4: I think it's an important part. I wouldn't say that there's a specific litmus test as to creating a cookie cutter of a person that I would endorse in any one which seat. What I would say is that you have to have a clear vision of being able to describe things as they are and being able to fight for that which working people have been denied.
5: But can it include those who support Israel and support America's support of Israel?
4: I think it's critical not just in how we describe ourselves as what we belong to, but also that we can work with those with whom we might not have agreement on every single issue. And you can even see in the administration that I've put together, it's not an administration where at every job interview I ask someone, what are your thoughts about Israel and Palestine? Frankly, it has very little to do with most of the things that I'm hiring for. And when it comes to my endorsements of Congress members or those running for state legislative seats, they have to show a vision of the world that speaks to that despair and also addresses how you would actually deliver something different.
0: You mentioned there was a guy, I've forgotten his name, forgive me, who in Gaza, who'd organized for children and other people a sort of a gathering, a big screen to watch the World Cup, the full football, of course, FIFA World Cup. Gracias, España, por ganar. And that guy was, well, the guy that was organizing a little bit of, I don't know, entertainment, respite for people trapped in Gaza. He was killed whenever it was. Was it the Argentina-England game? The guy in Gaza organizing this, chumped for a bomb on his head or something, a drone, killed him. When that England-Argentina match went on, Mamdani was at the final. Okay, mayor of New York, of course, host city along the across the river, of course. But for the England-Argentina game, he went to the notorious Rikers Island prison.
7: I hope that this shares with people who are incarcerated here on Rikers that they too are a part of New York City. The World Cup has been a magical moment for the entire city. These are New Yorkers, and they will be New Yorkers when they get out of Rikers. They're New Yorkers today, and I wanted to make sure that we can celebrate this moment together. I met one New Yorker for whom today is his final day on Rikers, and he's heading home tonight. And it was an amazing thing to be able to celebrate that with him. And he was saying he's going to see his mother, he's going to see his daughter, and he's going to get right back to work. He just got certified, and that's it's a lovely thing to be able to share with someone.
8: Very nice, you know what I'm saying? Even though it's not a sports bar, we can't get our drinks on and stuff like that. But that's okay, though. We got to eat on. So that was good, though. You know what I'm saying? So we got the, you know, privilege of drinking stuff. eating food that we don't really get has, and you know what I'm saying? Like with me, I've been locked up 21 months, so it's been a long time since I had real food like that and drinks and stuff like that in that order. So it was a wonderful experience.
0: We never had food like that. It's penne alla vodka. It sounds vodka. There's no alcohol in it. Basically, it's pasta, but maybe not sort of mush. But him visiting Rikers Island, here's how Jesse Waters from Fox viewed it.
9: Want to know what hell on earth looks like? It's called Rikers. It's home to some of the meanest, baddest criminals in the world. But this week, the mayor went and hosted a soccer fiesta.
7: We're incarcerated here on Rikers. They, too, are a part of New York City. The World Cup has been a magical moment for the entire city. These are New Yorkers, and they will be New Yorkers when they get out of Rikers. They're New Yorkers today, and I wanted to make sure that we can celebrate this moment together.
9: Big game yesterday, Argentina-England. Winner goes to the World Cup final. And Mondani thought, who should I watch it with? How about 100 criminals? Armed robbery, rape. Innocent until proven guilty. Not only did he put the game on the big screen, he catered. Penne alla vodka, chicken parmesan, seared salmon. Those inmates ate better than my staff. One brute says this, quote, I've been locked up 21 months. It's been a long time since I had food like that. And I'm sure he deserved it, because if you're behind bars for 2 years awaiting trial, it was probably just like a misdemeanor. The jail's on an island, by the way. It's like Alcatraz, so they can't escape. But the mayor was all smiles. Most politicians kiss babies. This commie kisses inmates.
0: This commie kisses inmates. You know, whatever your beliefs or none, but it might not quite qualify as antichrist, but these people like Jesse Waters and, you know, all of them over on Fox and most of them, they claim to be Christians. I mean, which is, and my dad is a Muslim. What would you say is, what would Jesus do? There you go. I mean, it's pretty toddler-like question. You could ask at age 12 and have an intelligent answer. What would Jesus do? Would he have gone with it? The prisoners, they selected the well-behaved ones. It was a reward, not all of them. Not everyone's against. There's a poll showing that 44% favorability for Mamdani among Jewish Americans, right? 44% favorability among Jewish Americans for Mamdani, 32% favorability among Jewish Americans for Netanyahu. So among Jewish Americans, Mamdani is more popular than Netanyahu.
10: I think it's great. I'll leave it to New Yorkers and pundits to make of it what they will. My focus is on delivering for each and every New Yorker, and I'm proud to be the mayor of the city with the largest Jewish population in the country. And I think too often we frame that responsibility as solely in the context of uprooting anti-Semitism from across the five boroughs, which is critical and necessary. I want to go beyond just the question of keeping Jewish New Yorkers safe, but also ensuring that Jewish New Yorkers look at this city and understand themselves to be home. They understand themselves to be cherished and celebrated by the city. And I take a real, real pleasure in being able to be the mayor of the same city.
0: There's more, but the one thing there isn't is time. I mean, that's not the whole program, but there's some more. I made a thread, if you like, a thread of things here. We go to the ICC and a few other things and some hope, some hope, some positive takes on how to sort out the Middle East problem, whether it's 1948 or 1967 or October the 7th, of course, the atrocities, of course, of that day. Maybe we'll have a bit tomorrow. I don't know what you want, you know, quite frankly. I've got more. I think it's informative, you know, to know, agree or not. But and some of the clips I may play, you might question them. That's absolutely legitimate. That's fake. Or not. There's a lot of that. And I can be full victim, of course, you know, to fake things. But if you want, let me know. If you want a bit more of this, then just send me a message on WhatsApp. Thank you. Carl says, great show today. Very informative and well done. Good to have you back. Thank you. That's Carl in Torremolinos. And all of the rest of you, I haven't got time. We are out of time. Hannah Murray is up next. She's going to keep it nice and friendly and chill. here on TRE. Hasta mañana, amigos. Gracias por escuchar.
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0: McDonald, the co-founder of Be Spain Savvy. Today, we'll be seeing whether you could find your way during an emergency in Spain, or more importantly, could Spain find you? Also discussing Cadiz, which is where they live, and how Cadiz in summer should be prescribed by doctors, they say. And we'll be looking at the new tobacco bill in Spain and what that means for smokers. 5:35, we're going to Benidorm. Matthew Clapham is a translator and author of Looking Down on Benidorm. Is it really that bad? It's a cultured, witty and passionate defence of the Spanish city and municipality of Benidorm. Matthew looks into whether the Mediterranean's most successful holiday resort is a vision of heaven or hell.
1: Hannah Murray. TRE in the afternoon.

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0: Jay-Z has confirmed a second London gig due to high demand. The US rapper will now perform at Tottenham Hotspur Stadium on September the 5th, in addition to his previously announced concert at the venue the day before. He's also doing an extra show in LA in October. Tickets are out on Thursday. A judge has ruled US singer David must stand trial over the killing of a 14-year-old girl whose remains were found in the boot of his car. The court in Los Angeles heard Celeste Rivas Hernandez had threatened to expose their relationship and end his career. The star, who's 21, has pleaded not guilty to charges including murder and sexual abuse of a child. Mary Steenburgen says reading the script for her new film, The Dink, reminded her of another comedy she starred in, Step Brothers. The actress is now lining up alongside New Girl's Jake Johnson in the comedy centred around pickleball. The movie's out now on Apple TV+. And former Top Gear presenter Richard Hammond's been fined £999 after he was caught speeding twice in the space of 3 weeks. He was clocked doing 68 miles an hour in a 50 zone in his Porsche before his Bentley was caught speeding at 82 in a 70 limit. Both occurred in Herefordshire last December. West Mercia police told a court they spent weeks sending letters to his portfolio of homes.
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0: Your Song of the Week is called Hologram and it's by Delta Goodrum. It was co-written by Delta herself and follows news that she will be appearing on the newest season of BBC's Strictly Come Dancing this winter.

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0: Looking at today's sport, Zinedine Zidane has been appointed as the new head coach of France. The 54-year-old helped the country win the World Cup in 1998 and the European Championship 2 years later. He replaced manager Didier Deschamps as the boss of the national team. Zidane has been out of management since leaving Real Madrid for a second time in 2021. It's understood Roberto Mancini is the front runner to return as Italy's new head coach. Italian Manny Malago is now leading the search following the reported exit of Paolo Maldini as technical director. He, alongside advisor Leonardo, is believed to have quit after the national team decided against appointing Andrea Pirlo due to concerns about his links to a Russian gambling firm. Champions Northampton will host Newcastle Red Bulls on the opening day of the new Premier Rugby Union season. Exeter Chiefs will start their campaign in September against Gloucester at home. Also on the opening weekend, Harlequins take on Bath, Sale face Bristol and Leicester play Saracens. And British tennis player Katie Bolter is out of the Washington Open after losing to American Ashlyn Kruger. She lost in the round of 32 despite going one set up. Cameron Norrie did win overnight at the Mifflin Tennis Open in Mexico. He made light work of American Alexander Kovacevic in straight sets, booking his place in the last 16 of the event. And that is your sport for today.

0: Sigrid and Mira. It's just gone to me, and joining us on the line now is Erin O'Malley. She's a lifelong horse lover whose debut book, The Brat and the Bullfighter, A Love Story, is told from the alternating perspectives of a grown-up army brat and a stallion with bullfighting in his blood. It's a dual memoir about the search for understanding and a home. Welcome to the show, Erin.
1: Thank you so much. Thank you for having me.
0: It's a pleasure. It's so lovely to have you with us. And what a lovely idea for a book. I love the fact that you've done a dual memoir from your point of view and from the point of view of your horse, Artie.
1: Oh, well, thank you. You know, it's funny because I never intended it to be a memoir at all.

0: it's just sort of evolved into that. I'd started the book and I strictly wanted it to be from a horse's perspective. I wanted to kind of get into their mind, sort of see their point of view. And doing this particular horse, I kind of realized that I had this sort of parallel upbringing of being moved around place to place, no choice in the matter. And it was actually my developmental editor. She's like, I think you need to add your story here. I'm like, oh my God, my story. But it like, yeah, then it kind of turned into something that I kind of liked and I hope everybody else likes.
1: Yeah, no, it's a lovely concept. So tell us a bit about you then and your background and how you came to meet Artie.
0: Oh gosh, you know, I think I came out of the womb loving horses. It was just something I begged my parents for riding lessons early on. And they were kind enough to accommodate me even as we moved from place to place. And so I kind of grew up moving back and forth between the United States, Germany. Eventually, when I sort of flew the coop and went on my own, I also went back to Europe because I just love Europe so much. So I lived in France for a while. But I came back to the States. I was in California and a friend had a horse. And I'd kind of been out of the horses for a little bit, traveling so much. But she said, well, why don't you come? Why don't you lease a horse? See if you like the lifestyle. And that was it. I was done. I got my first horse for my 30th birthday. I got my first horse. And it was in 2009. I had a French dressage trainer who kind of said, I think you need to learn more about these Iberian horses, Aaron. I think you'll love them. And he had a client who just gotten Lusitanos, who imported some Lusitanos from Brazil. And he took me down to Gilroy to this beautiful farm, absolutely stunning. And I thought I was just going to kind of watch some lessons. And no, the owner, she was so gracious. She said, you want to ride them? Like your new horses, these stallions? And Artie was the first one that came out of the barn. And I was gobsmacked. I was just like, I'd never seen a horse so beautiful. He was just like this fire-breathing stallion. And that was it. That was my meeting and my introduction to this insanely, like, I couldn't say enough good things about the Lusitano breeds, the Iberians, the PREs. I just find them so strong, intelligent, sensitive. And they stole my heart. So that's sort of, I had this I didn't want to settle until I got horses, and they sort of became my home and planted me. Mm. But yeah.
1: Oh, lovely. And what about his background then?
0: Oh gosh. So Artie, again, a Lusitana, the Portuguese national breed, but he was bred in Brazil, and then he kind of came up into the States through sort of an elite auction in Florida, and then was moved to California and was predominantly trained in dressage. But I think the thing with Artie is that he's so sensitive, and the program he was in, it was just riders, kind of like a little bit of a carousel of riders and trainers, and it became a bit much for him, so that he started to become a little bit dangerous under saddle. And then his owner at the time, and he also, I should say this, he'd lived a very privileged life. He had anything the horse could want, but what he didn't have was his one person. And I was offered the opportunity to buy him and bring him home. At the time I was living in Washington. And when I got him, I thought I knew a lot about horses. I thought, oh, I'm going to get him. He's going to come to me. Everything's going to be, we're going to be rocking and rolling in a couple months. And, no, this horse challenged me in every way. Just about, and it was, Artie that kind of made me want to sort of take on a horse's perspective or see what they see in the world, and also kind of go back and try to understand what exactly did happen to him to kind of have, I would say that he had some behavioral issues, but also, people were labeling him things like naughty and bratty, and I'm like, he's not that. He's just, I think, misunderstood. And I kind of eventually, he's just generous to a fault, and he's trying his best to communicate to me. And I just wasn't listening. And so that was another part of writing this book. I wanted to sort of get into, well, are we really seeing how horses communicate? Are we really paying attention to them? Are we just putting our human, perspective on them?
1: Yeah, it's a fascinating one, isn't it? We always want to know what animals think. And, so many animals that we would keep as pets or horses or some of them like to be loved. They like to be touched, really enjoying it. And sometimes they really don't want to be. And you can see in their eyes or their body language that they don't want to be touched. And it's really understand the relationship.

0: relationship you have with your animal and respect their boundaries.
1: Oh my God. I couldn't have said it better. I think it really is like that. Like, you're looking at their body language with horses too. It's a lot about space. It's about, you know, holding your space, giving space, taking space, but you let them come to you, kind of thing. Right. And it's funny. You see the ones that like, don't want to be touched or whatever. I already had this thing. And I think it's probably most horses. He hated having his face touched and everyone wanted to touch his face. And it was kind of like, he's telling you he doesn't want his face touched or all this sort of like, stop doing it. What you're doing.
0: Yeah. And with regards to how he sort of softened over develop, so he sort of knew that you understood him, which is interesting.
1: So him coming to me, one thing I learned, I had another trainer who enlightened me, because again, I was thinking, oh, he'll be fine in a couple of months. She's like, you know, when you move a horse, it takes probably a year for them to adjust to a new setting, for them to kind of settle. And already it took 2 years, I would say.
0: Wow.
1: Because I think he'd been moved around so much and had so much change that he was always looking for the other shoe to drop. And in that time, there was something that happened to me too, that it was pretty devastating. And it was about that 2 year mark that this thing happened. And I went to him and suddenly it was kind of like, he found his role to comfort me, to be there for me. And I think it was another thing is too, it's like, you have to put in the time. Like, horses aren't something that you go and see on a weekend and expect them to just perform for you. It's an everyday thing. It's a lifestyle. And for him, I think he needed the consistency of me showing up every day, not punishing for not doing something that was asked like immediately. And it just, yeah, once that clicked, I mean, I'm not going to say I still have challenges with him. I'm still trying to figure him out. He's still a mystery in many ways, but it was just like, I think he kind of finally breathed and said, okay, I'm not going anywhere else. This is my home. This is my person. And I can rely on her. Or at least I hope that's what he thinks. Right. I'm still like, maybe I'm imagining all of this.
0: Well, it makes sense that it takes animals a long time to trust us as humans, particularly if they've had a background of abuse or even just being moved around a lot. You know, we want them to know that we love them, but if they've been through that multiple times with people letting them down or them being taken away from their owners, they don't know who to trust. They don't know where they are. So it makes sense that it takes them, as it would be with humans, you know,
1: yeah,
0: kids,
1: right?
0: That are moved around, as you said, moved around a lot as well. You experienced that. It must be difficult to know where your home is, which is obviously what comes into the book.
1: Yeah. Oh gosh. It's so interesting to see that. So the home, because yeah, the more I moved, I don't get me wrong. I had amazing opportunities and to see things as a young child, you know, like, well, look, I get the Tower of Kissing the Blarney Stone, but every move it was hard to make friends. I was super, super shy. And I think home for me became horses. Like, that was the thing that grounded me. I found something that I loved. It was a passion, and it gave me community as well. I mean, that's where I met my people, and that's where I finally found this comfort zone to honestly be myself. Mm. It felt oddly unjudged with horse people. Well, maybe I am. Maybe I'm constantly judged. Maybe I'm delusional. I don't know. Weirdo Aaron.
0: I think it's amazing how horses can be used in therapy. All the wonderful stories of what horses have somehow done for humans and the connection that they've made, and these humans that have either got autistic issues or kinds of different things that haven't been able to open up to humans suddenly feel relaxed around horses. I think it's incredible.
1: Oh, absolutely amazing. I mean, they have studies that they sort of like release, you know, serotonin, oxytocin, whatever. You know, I'm not a chemist, but it's, I think there is this thing about horses that when you do connect with them, there is a calm, and there is, again, this, they mirror you. Like, you have to show up and you have to be, sort of just be present and be in your body.

0: and I don't know if that's what it is with sort of trauma, but there's this magical thing that happens, which is so, it's interesting to me because I will run into, you know, I mean, a lot of people, they're like, they're scared of horses. And I'm like, yeah, they are big and they're powerful, but they have this sort of healing property to them. At least that's what I felt. And I, obviously, because I have a lifelong love of them. And I would hope too that people, I think in the sort of the, to twist it a little too, is we look to horses to heal us, but I think we need to also consider their mental well-being. Mm. And that's something too. I think I wrote this book too, to, if I could change someone's perspective, to have, give them a little bit more grace and be a little bit more patient with them, then maybe I've done my job.
1: Yeah. Oh, absolutely. And what do you say to people when they are cautious or even scared of horses, as you say,

0: when war was done and the king of Portugal wanted, you know, something to do, he's like, let's have the bullfight. And there's a lot of aristocracy initially fought in the bullfight. But another thing was that I call Artie a bullfighter because he fights bull crap. You know, he's like, he doesn't tolerate, you know, suffer fools or anything like that. He's going to tell you like, no, this, no, that doesn't pass. So there's that.
1: Yeah. And what's your daily life like with him? What's a typical day like for you guys?
0: Oh gosh. You know, I try as much as I can. I recently moved him to a barn that's 5 minutes from my house, which is glorious. So I'll go and this is kind of funny because our daily routine has changed a little bit recently. You know, I go, we'll ride and either in the arena or I have dressage lessons with him, but I also take him out on the trails as much as I can. I think it's really important to get horses out and about on a little adventure. And I have a mare right now, another Lusitano mare, and I'll pony her along or we'll swap and I'll pony Artie. But I also, I don't even know how to say this, but like he has a cracked tooth. And so now part of my daily routine is that I have to put a hose in his mouth and make him chew on it to clear his teeth every day. He also has asthma, so he gets a nebulizer every other day. So it just becomes this, it's like one thing after another with horses. It's never a dull moment.
1: Oh, amazing. And how can you tell? Because obviously that this special connection that you have with him and that you obviously had with other horses and that humans have had with horses over time, you can obviously tell that the horse enjoys and wants to be ridden and go out on rides and things like that. Because I think for people that don't know and understand horses, they might question, how do you know the horse wants to be ridden? You know what I mean?
0: Oh, yeah. Yeah. It's like, oh, you love horses. Why do you ride them? That's so mean. But I'll tell you, especially the Sitanas, they're working horses. They were bred to go out and do things. They do not want to be sitting around doing. I mean, don't get me wrong, but I love going in the pasture and eating the grass and things like that. But like when I come into the barn, like they're there, they're waiting. They're like banging at the door, like, take me out. Artie always loves to be first too. If he, you know, if you're first, you're last. He doesn't like that. But there are also days I come in and it might be my mood. It might be their mood, but I'll kind of come in and I'll go to their stall and they're kind of be like, not today. And they might turn around and be like, all right, not today. We'll do something else. Or maybe I'll just take you out to graze. But for the most part, these horses, they're ready to go. And I love it. It makes me, it just brings joy to me. It's be like, oh, you like seeing me? Or maybe it's the treats. They're just like, give me the treats, lady. I don't know.
1: But it's amazing that you can sense all of that. You know, if it's something that you're doing every day, but then some days he's like turned away and you can tell that he's not interested, then it goes back to respecting boundaries and understanding whether he's excited to go out, whether he's hungry or whether he wants to just be left alone.
0: Yeah, it's so true. You just kind of get to know them and their personalities. And I think it's also important too. Like if you're going every day, you can pick up on little things like, this isn't quite right. Mm. You know, is he feeling well? Is something wrong? Because horses, as powerful as they are, they're very fragile creatures. They have systems too. Their intestines were, they're not built so well.
1: Yeah. Oh, that's a shame. Well, it sounds like it with all the things you're nursing him with at the moment.
0: Forever and ever after.
1: And
0: I think it's, oh,
1: no, go on.
0: I'm sorry. No, I was going to say, I think people also like, oh, your horses have asthma. How did your horses, you know, get asthma? I think it's maybe something that horses have had, but it's just we're learning more. And there were fires here or fires nearby a few years ago. And that's what sort of started that thing. I'm like, ugh.
1: Yeah. Yeah, there's a lot that needs to be considered looking after horses, isn't there? It can be quite expensive. There's a lot of equipment, there's a lot of care, and you know, you don't just buy a horse and put it in a field and that's that. There's a lot that goes into it.
0: Oh my gosh. You know, when people ask me how much a horse costs, I'm like, everything. Like all your time, all your money, all your energy, if you're ready for it. It's worth it, but it's never ending.
1: But so rewarding.
0: Oh, it's the best thing in the world. I don't know how I got so lucky to have this be my life. I must have done something right, because my favorite thing is going.

0: to the barn and being with them. And maybe even, this sounds maybe weird too, maybe my favorite moment is when I get in my car to go home and I just feel so at peace and so satisfied. I know I've seen them. I know they've gotten work. And I ride that high, you know, until the next day when I'm chomping at the bit or champing at the bit to go yeah. back. But I have to get through the regular work day, right?
1: That's so lovely. And did you enjoy the writing of the book then once you got into it?
0: I really did. I'm going to say it was a long process. This book, I started the time in the last year of the horse, which was 12 years ago. And now we are in the year of the horse. And I thought I couldn't have planned it better. The year of the fire horse, which is about movement and transformation. But writing it, it was fits and starts. But once I found my groove, the writing process for me, especially getting into a horse's mind, was so... There was so much research. There was research that went into it, but it was also, you get into a groove and it's just, for me, it just, when it flows again, I ride that high too.
1: Yeah.
0: Like, oh, all right. And I just hope people will enjoy it, or, you know, it might not be for everyone, but hopefully for someone.
1: Oh, for sure. For sure. And how did you go about getting into his mind? How did you sort of work that part out?
0: That's just a good question. So I did a lot of interviews to find out as much as I could about his background, but it was also books. Have you ever read anything by Temple Grandin?
1: Ah, yes. I interviewed her like 15 years ago. Yeah.
0: Stop it. Oh yeah. My God. Amazing. She's such an influence on how I looked at the way horses see the world, how they're visual. They're not, you know, they have acoustic language too, but it's not the same. It's not linguistic.
1: Yeah.
0: And so even when I go to the barn and I wrote, they notice, oh, this is different. They might find that scary or spooky or so yeah, that was part of it. And then obviously there was imagination. I say this is a work of memory and imagination. There's a touch of magical realism because I have already communicating with other horses, with a rooster.
1: Aww.
0: And it's the humans that aren't getting it, right? So
1: yes, we're the ones that are behind. They're far more advanced.
0: Yeah, the superior species we think we are. I don't know so much about that.
1: They're like,
0: like, what do you know?
1: You wish.
0: I am a unicorn. Who are you?
1: Brilliant. Well, if people want to get a copy of the book, it's called The Brat and the Bullfighter, A Love Story. It's available on our website, tre.radio, and it's by Erin O'Malley, who we've been chatting with today. Erin, thank you so much for joining us.
0: Oh my gosh. Thank you so, so much. You are so lovely. I hope you have a wonderful day.
1: You too.
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5 to 4. It is the 28th of July. Five things that have happened on this day in history. It was today in 1914 when the foxtrot was first danced at New Amsterdam Roof Garden in New York City by Harry Fox. Must be where the name comes from. It was today in 1933 when the price of... brace yourselves for this one. The price of the average detached house just north of London reached £800. Oh, imagine. I'll have three, please. And on this day in 1939, Judy Garland recorded the classic Over the Rainbow. It was the musical highlight of the film The Wizard of Oz. Today in 1951, Walt Disney's Alice in Wonderland was released in America. And today in 1984, the 23rd Modern Olympic Games opened in Los Angeles. All things that have happened on the 28th of July.

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1: It's with Moira Alderson. Japanese firefighters say many people are trapped inside a shopping centre after a powerful earthquake in the southern coastal city of Kumamoto on Kyushu Island. The public broadcaster NHK has reported there's been no contact from about 20 to 30 employees. Jake Kwan sent this report.
2: The witnesses saw an explosion and fire before the mall's second floor collapsed. It is not yet clear what might have caused the explosion. Firefighters are clearing the debris, looking for those still trapped. The earthquake struck at 4:27 p.m. when many were still at work or out shopping. The quake was strong enough to be felt in Japan's overseas neighbor, South Korea. The region, in 2016, deadly quakes killed more than 200 people on the island of Kyushu.
1: Firefighters in France have described the battle against exceptionally intense wildfires as a fight between David and Goliath. More than 200,000 people have been forced from their homes in the Gironde region and other parts of the south. The BBC's Gwyn Lauder is there.
3: We're over 10 miles west of Bordeaux currently. To my left is a huge, thick plume of smoke rising to the air. I've seen aircraft dropping fire retardant and water. The ground is bone dry. There's a lot of vegetation here, and it only takes a small spark for the fire to ignite. Many people telling me that they were concerned about this yellow heatwave alert that's now in place. We're expecting temperatures could rise over 40 degrees Celsius by tomorrow. It is quite breezy here now as well, the wind picking up, and that makes controlling fires extremely difficult.
1: In neighbouring Spain, the authorities say progress is being made against eight major fires, and evacuation orders have now been lifted in 13 municipalities. But officials warn that new heat waves developing in both countries could make conditions more difficult again. Taiwanese media say prosecutors have detained an employee of the chip-making giant Nvidia as part of a widening probe into the smuggling of AI servers with chips. A statement said the suspect was initially questioned before he was taken into custody amid suspicions that he could flee or destroy evidence. The French football star Zinedine Zidane has been confirmed as head coach of the men's national team. He takes over from Didier Deschamps, who ended a glittering 14-year stint after France's semi-final exit at the recent World Cup. Here's Elettra Naismith.
4: Didier Deschamps leaves big boots to fill, and Zinedine Zidane may be just the man to fill them. Zizou, as he's known, is one of France's greatest ever players. He was a teammate of Deschamps in the World Cup winning side of 1998. But he's impressed as a manager too, leading Real Madrid to three Champions League titles in a row, the first club to achieve the feat in the modern era. He stepped down 5 years ago, saying his dream was to coach France. Expectations are understandably high. Zidane says the challenge is what motivates him.
1: World News from the BBC. A Sudanese
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1: This is your Spanish news. Spain is bracing for its fourth heatwave of the summer from Wednesday, with the risk of fire expected to reach extreme levels due to high temperatures, southerly winds and low humidity. Firefighters are still battling fires in the region of Madrid and neighbouring provinces of Ávila and Toledo. Conditions during the night in Madrid enabled active fire fronts to be tackled effectively, helping to reduce the threat, although the fires are not yet under control, the Spanish government said. As of Tuesday, Spain had more than 73,000 evacuees and roughly 66,000 people against the clock, as another heat wave is expected to hit later this week with what's been a blisteringly hot and dry summer across Western Europe. Around 100,000 people, including holidaymakers and local residents, have been told to leave their homes or seek shelter. Firefighters in the eastern Castellón province had an especially dangerous situation where they found old ordnance from the Civil War in the ground, which could explode when the flames reached the area. Avincis, Europe's largest aerial emergency services firm, is warning that Europe is not ready for longer and more extreme wildfire seasons, with the company's chief executive saying that its firefighting aircraft are now needed almost year-round. COE John Boag said that longer European wildfire seasons and bureaucratic obstacles have exacerbated regional shortages of both aircraft and the experienced pilots to fly them. Lisbon-based Avincis says that Europe is under strain in part because of the extra months of firefighting. Avincis has a fleet of 180 helicopters and 40 fixed-wing planes worldwide, including 22 Canadair water bombers. In Spain and Portugal, where it uses 47 aircraft, Avincis has flown more than 5,000 hours in firefighting operations so far this year, more than double the same period in 2025. Europe has already made a collective purchase of 22 of the rugged water-scooping Canadairs from Toronto-based De Havilland Canada. After a decade-long production halt, the new model is coming but won't reach its first customer, Greece, till 2028. And finally, Spain is heading for another record summer in tourism, but the benefits are not reaching many households. New data shows that about one in three people living in the country cannot afford a week away from home. Spain is expected to welcome about 43 million international tourists between June and September, according to forecasts from Tour España. Yet the National Statistics Institute 2025 Living Conditions Survey found that 32.3% of the population could not afford at least 1 week holiday away from home during the year. Although that was 1.2 percentage points lower than in 2024, travel remains out of reach for a large share of Spanish households. The gap between record tourism figures and household finances reflects the pressure of rising living costs across Spain. And that's your Spanish news.
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0: Wham and Freedom. It is 4:15 on Talk Radio Europe. Still to come in this hour, Sam Bailey, who was the winner of The X Factor in 2013. She's currently starring in Mamma Mia, The Party.
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0: So when we talk about social media and things, which comes up a lot, particularly on Men Talk and Women Talk, it's often discarded as something bad, something which isn't good for people and not good for people's mental health. So I do like to share a positive story about social media when they come up. And I thought this was a really nice one and a great example of how it can be used to your advantage. A daughter helped save her father's vintage Italian shoe shop by posting about a pair of Y2K kitten heels on TikTok, and now the shop has lines outside the door. For over 30 years, Rachid Lazraz has owned Rich Collection Italia, but the emergence of online shopping practices and an aging clientele left the store in East London struggling. Then his 25-year-old daughter noticed that a French influencer had posted about her dad shop as a hidden gem, and it gave her the idea to do the same. She posted about the Y2K sandals, in her first video on July the 7th, which got 300,000 views overnight on TikTok. And within days, there were 2-hour-long lines outside the door. My dad has been running this shop since before I was born, so we were all sad to see it suffering. He usually had older regular clients, but they've been petering out over the years. Now he has a whole new set of clientele with streams of young people coming to the shop every day. She remembers her dad sending a message to the family group chat saying that some young French girls had come into the shop, which was unusual. That's when we realised a French influencer had posted a video showcasing the Y2K kitten heels, which I didn't even know he sold. It was amazing to see. By highlighting the shoes that would appeal to people my age, we had lines out of the shop in no time. The climax of the shop's turnaround was Mr. Lazarex ripping down his closing sale sign while surrounded by applauding customers. It's so small inside, we have to limit the amount of customers in the shop at any given time, but that doesn't seem to deter people. Being close to retirement age, Rashid is keen to go out with a bang at some point and move back to his hometown. In the meantime, the shop at 7 Hackney Road in Shoreditch may start moving into online sales to take advantage of future sales from the new young customer base. Isn't that brilliant? I just thought that was such a lovely story. So there you go. If you're young and on social media, or even if you're not young and on social media, and your parents or relatives or even just friends of yours have a business, post about it, talk about it online. You could literally change their lives. Why would you not want to support your friends and family in such a way? It's just lovely.

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5: Hannah Murray. 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

ABBA and Honey from ABBA, because joining us on the line now is Sam Bailey. She is a fabulous singer and the winner of The X Factor in 2013. She has joined the cast of Mamma Mia! The Party until April next year. Since opening in 2019, London has welcomed over 700,000 guests, delivered over 1,500 performances, and has been visited by guests from

0: 110 countries. That's amazing. Welcome to the show, Sam.
1: Thank you.
0: It's lovely to have you with us. This must be such a fun show to be involved with.
1: Oh, it's bonkers. That's the only way I can describe it. It's just full on. yeah, the audience have a great time. And so do we. Like, we, you know, this is, there's no shows like this, you know. It's so well done and well put together that it's just seamless from start to finish, you know, and people always leave just saying that was the best thing they've ever witnessed. And, you know, the food's great. The, you know, the interaction is great. The sound is incredible. The whole thing is a spectacle. And it really is, even from just walking into the taverna and seeing what feels like you're in a taverna in Greece. It's just incredible.
0: Oh, brilliant. So for people who haven't been and don't understand the setup, just explain what it's like. You're not going into a theatre watching a show, essentially,
1: no,
0: are you?
1: No, so you're getting an amazing four-course meal when you go in. So it's like, if you're in Skopelos, you flew out to Skopelos and you're going for a meal at a restaurant, and you get to the restaurant and it's like you're out. Doors, or the whole place is set, so the set's so intricate. And little secret as well, some of the doors and windows that are in the taverna are actually taken from the movies. So there's little plaques. It's almost a museum as well. So there's little it was taken from, and you know, and so it's like you can walk around and see all these different things that were taken from the movie set, which is really cool.
0: Yeah.
1: And you sit down and you have your meal, but in between the meal settings, the servings of the meal, that stuff, which you're kind of in the thick of it. And it's a real spectacle, and it is a party, basically. It's like going to a Greek taverna at the end of the night. Everyone's had a few too many and they're just having a great time, and it's brilliant. It's just so much fun.
0: Oh, fantastic. So tell us about your role.
1: So I play the role of Debbie. Debbie is from the UK, and she followed her best friend out there. She got her a job working as a chef. I'm a really good chef, but in everything else, I'm a bit of a liability. My role is kind of a comedy role. And I have a bit of banter with the audience and stuff. And, you know, some things happen that's, not my fault. Not my fault.
0: Obviously
1: at
0: not.
1: All. Just saying, some things happen and I have to sort of crawl myself through to fix things and stuff. So things happen. She's not really good when it comes to, flirting or meeting guys and stuff. So she tries her hardest. That's all she can do. I think there's a little bit of me in there, to be fair. She has a best friend, and when push comes to shove, she's there for a mate, and they have that bond. That the only way I can describe their friendship when I think of it is they've known each other since they were kids, and they were the ones that were making up dance routines in their bedrooms and stuff when they were younger. So like a lot of that happens in the show, and like, you know, little sort of private little jokes that we have and little giggly moments and stuff. But then, you know, Kate's the woman that's running this taverna with Nikos, and she has a serious side, but whenever she's with me, she's not so serious.
0: Yeah.
1: So I take her away from that. So my character's that annoying but lovely, you know, art on the sleeve kind of best mate that you've got that always makes a joke of everything. That's me.
0: Yeah.
1: But I'm a good chef and my food is amazing.
0: It sounds like a great part to play.
1: It is.
0: You must enjoy doing the comedy roles.
1: Yeah, I do. I love comedy acting. So like, fun fact is this particular show is Sandy Toksvig wrote this show. And my dad and myself, when I was a kid, my dad's not around anymore, so he'd be literally spitting feathers if he knew that, you know, I'd even met the woman. And we used to watch her on the TV quite a bit. Her dry sense of humour, comedy timing was just brilliant, and we loved her. And she came to see the show, and the first thing she said when she walked up, she went, "You've got funny bones. You're a very funny lady." And I was like, "Can I have that on a T-shirt? Can you sign it?" Because I was just so blown away. Because Mischief Theatre, Play That Goes Wrong, all that sort of stuff, slapstick comedy, all the sketch shows.

0: those. That's a Smack the Pony, Four Non-Blondes, all of that sort of stuff is my bag. And if I'm ever going to do any sort of acting, it's comedy will always be the first thing that I want to do.
1: Yeah.
0: Anything where I can make people laugh, because I feel like we need that in the world, you know?
1: Definitely. And to get that comment and feedback from someone you've looked up to with your dad for so many years.
0: Yeah, buzzing, absolutely buzzing. Just sort of like, you know, she was really impressed with me, and I was like, you know, that's I just wish my dad had been there to see it, you know. You know, it's an amazing achievement for me, but also at the end of the day, it kind of solidified that this is comedy acting is what I want to do, and what I want to go into. As much as I love doing all sorts of acting, I think comedy is kind of where I sit most comfortably. And this role, you know, in this show, I get to play. You know,
1: yeah.
0: I get to play. So even though there's a script, there's a storyline that we all stick to, there's certain parts in the show where we get to chat to the audience. And yeah, it can sometimes be really funny. And yeah, I take it to that level and it's brilliant and everyone loves it. So
1: I bet it doesn't feel like work at all.
0: No, it doesn't. It really doesn't. The only difference being is we don't get to eat the food because we're obviously... You know, it smells so nice. The potatoes are my favourite. They're so nice.
1: Have you at least had the chance to eat the food?
0: Yeah, we did. Oh, when we first went into rehearsals, we all got the opportunity to come and watch it, including Peter Andre, who's his last show next week, sadly, this week. But, you know, we all got to sit down and watch the show. And it was just, it was brilliant. It's such a good show. I'm very proud of myself for being in a show like this, you know, because I've done the musical theatre, I've done the big West End shows and stuff, and this is so different, but it's a little bit of me, this, because it's got a mixture of everything. Is, you know, you can chat to the audience, break the fourth wall. You know, I started off as a blue coat in 1997, so...
1: Wow. So you mentioned Peter Andre. He's been in it for the last couple of months. What's it been like working with him?
0: Oh, he's brilliant. He's so good. I mean, he's, you know, you've got to understand that he's Greek. So he's, you know, this is his home, like, and he does it so well. We have, we're very lucky to have quite a few Nikoses in the show. We've got an amazing guy called Constantine who played the role the other night. And it was his first time doing it, and he was incredible. We had another guy called Oscar who's going to be taking over from Peter, who is so much fun. If there's anyone you want to bounce off, you know, and you want someone that bounces back, he's the person. Oscar is amazing. He's going to be playing Nikos, taking over from Peter as of next week. So very, very excited to have that. But sad to see Peter go, because he's been such a great part of the show and such a wonderfully nice person. You know, there's never a bad bone in him. He's such a lovely guy, and he's super talented as well. So I don't think he knows how good he is. So
1: it must be weird when you've got cast members that are rotating. It must be in one way really sad, because you'll enjoy working with them and get on well with them. But then you have a new person to work with, which is fun too.
0: Yeah, and they all play the role so differently as well, which is, it kind of keeps you on your toes a little bit, you know, when you're playing roles with certain people. We have people in the show that job share because they're parents and stuff, you know. So, you know, it's like, there's never a down moment. There's never a day where you can just sit pretty because you go, oh, I'm doing it to that person. Right, okay, so they do that. But it's brilliant because it keeps me on my toes. But most of all, the audience keep you on your toes, because you never know what you're going to get.
1: Yeah.
0: You get hen parties, you can get office parties. They are the ones that party hard, I have to say. And then we get families from all over the world coming to watch the show. We have a lot of people to show.
1: Okay.
0: And we get people from Dallas, Texas.

0: listen to all the music, and I was listening to the car with my eldest daughter, who's like 21, and I was like, I don't know this Jim Shelton. She went, Mum, this is on my playlist. I said, I don't know this ABBA song. She went, Mum, this is on my playlist. I'm like, how do you know all this music? You're like 21, and I don't know any of these songs. So I've been very lucky to work with such amazing band as well. Like, these guys are incredible. Some of the best musicians I've ever worked with, and they really know their stuff as well. So, and there's one thing that Bjorn said when he first did this show, he wanted the sound to be incredible. Mm. And the sound system that we've got in there is unbelievable. Like, so good that it's just the perfect sound as well, and the band just make that sound absolutely epic. So every night you're rocking out, you know.
1: Yeah, fabulous. So does this seem like a world away from the X Factor? I bet when you were auditioning for that back in the day, you didn't imagine that you'd be in shows like this.
0: No, I went on the X Factor to get a new kitchen. So, you know.
1: And did you get it?
0: Yeah, I did. Yeah.
1: Brilliant.
0: I got a new kitchen. I got a snug. You know, I've got all these nice things and everything. This is my snug, like, literally. I've got
1: a snug, love it.
0: Outhouse thing. But, you know, I went on it to have nice things. And now I'm doing something I love and getting nice things, which is great, you know.
1: Yeah.
0: You know, the winner takes it all, as they say. I'm definitely winning
1: good,
0: at the minute.
1: Very good. See what you Thank did you. There. Very good. Was the experience fun being on the show? I mean, obviously winning it is amazing. The best ending, I guess.
0: Yeah, it would. For me, like, the whole experience was, you know, I was already singing in pubs and clubs and singing 30-odd songs a night in, like, the local pub or in a social club and stuff. So to sing one song on a Saturday was so easy for me. Like, I was just so chilled. And they gave me – when in the house that we had, I was the only contestant that had their own room. And because I had a kid, so I was talking to my kids over night time. So I was given my own room, and I'd just go up there, learn my song, go to bed next day. What are we doing today? And, I think because I was a little bit older as well, it's that respect that you've got. If they said you had to be there at downstairs, ready to go at 9 o'clock in the morning, we're going out to do some filming, I'd be there at half eight with a cup of tea and my bag ready. You know, it's that played a lot. In, you know, that respect thing of always being on time. I hate being late for anything.
1: Yeah.
0: So, you know, I got on with it. I cracked on. And when other contestants were, like, freaking out because they, you know, couldn't remember the song, I'm like, babe, I used to sing at the Dog and Duck on a Friday night. Five people singing 30-odd songs in the night. And then I'd go and do the same thing again the next night down the social club. You know, you shouldn't be worried. There's one song you're learning, one.
1: Yeah.
0: And I had to make sure. I don't think I could do it now because I'm a little bit perimenopausal and I forget all the words to the songs. But, you know, but back then, like 13 years ago, like I don't remember having any stress on the show. I did.
1: Yeah.
0: It got to a point where I thought to myself, I don't think I could go back to being a prison officer anymore. I don't actually think I can go back to that job for conflict of interest and safety purposes. I don't think I could go back there.
1: Yeah.
0: But, you know, I'm glad I did what I did. I did go on it to get a new kitchen. But now I've not stopped. I've done so many different things, and I've tried different roles and different things. I've done a little bit of radio presenting and stuff, and I absolutely loved it. And now my kids are following in my footsteps, and I couldn't be prouder, you know?
1: Oh, that's great. And did you have dreams of being in musical theatre, or has that just happened as opportunities arose?
0: It's just kind of, I fell into it. I really did fall into it. You know, I never wanted to do any of that. I wanted to, you know, I wanted to be in the RAF when I was younger. I wanted to be a professional footballer when I wanted to do. I didn't really want to be an actor. I'd never trained as an actor. And then I just got thrown in at the deep end, and I actually, I feel like I'm quite good at it now. So I've earned my stripes. So onwards and upwards, we'll see where it takes me. So
1: yeah. You did one of my favourite roles, Mama Morton in Chicago. What?
0: My first ever role.
1: Oh, wow. What was that like?
0: I was a prison officer playing a prison officer, so it was a really good publicity stunt. So, but I feel like that was my first ever job, and if I could hold my hands up and say, I personally, if I look back now, I don't think I was good at it then. I feel like from all the people that some people

0: may say different, but
1: you
0: I
1: got
0: feel
1: the
0: like
1: job,
0: now,
1: so you were.
0: I did
1: good
0: get
1: enough.
0: The job. And I had to audition just before anyone says anything. I did have to audition, but I feel like now, if I went back and did that role, which I'd love to do, I'd love to go back because I know I would do it so much better now because I've had all these other shows, Beauty and the Beast, now that's what I call a musical, Fat Friends, Jamie, all these different roles that I've done that I've learned from so many amazing people that I worked with within within that job. So I feel completely and utterly, you know, honoured to be, you know, on stage with those people, and I learned from them. Yeah. So every day was a school day, and now here I am, going into this role and doing this, and comedy is now my thing, and I love Mamma Mia, and, you know, and I hope it's not the end for me in April next year, because even now, and I've still got so far to go, I still don't want it to end.
1: Oh,
0: so,
1: I bet.
0: Yeah.
1: Well, exciting. Who knows what will be around the corner?
0: Who knows? Who knows?
1: With all these people coming to watch
0: I know,
1: you. I saw on
0: I
1: your
0: know.
1: Instagram earlier, was it Gloria Gaynor came
0: yeah,
1: to?
0: Yeah, yeah. We have
1: imagine.
0: A member of NSYNC come
1: what?
0: In to watch the show. I did lose it a little bit, I'm not going to lie.
1: That's
0: and
1: crazy.
0: When I really wanted to, I had to stop myself from going, oh, thank you so much for coming. Bye, bye, bye. I really wanted to, but I managed to stop myself from doing it.
1: Oh, you should have done.
0: No, no. I went up to Jason Donovan once and just said, I should have said, I really love your work. You're amazing. But instead I went, especially for you. Like that, and then afterwards I was like, what, Sam, why can't you just not talk? It would be so much better if you didn't.
1: No,
0: so,
1: you're a yeah. comedy actress, there you go. See,
0: and now I just see the silly stuff, you know, the stupid stuff comes out of me every now and again, but you know, I'm very grateful. I'm working with, I wish for everyone, it's very inclusive. We've got an amazing audience are coming in, and everyone's saying how great it is. And I think it's testament to this show that it's booking out all the time. So people need to get tickets to come and see it, because it is an escape, and it's a place to come where everyone's welcome.
1: Yeah.
0: And you can have a jolly good, so happy and refreshed. And I think that's what's so amazing about this show.
1: Yeah. Oh, it sounds brilliant. Next time I'm in London, I'm definitely going to come. I love Greek food. I love ABBA. And now I love you. So what's not to
0: love? Oh, mate. Thanks.
1: Yay. Well, to get tickets, people just need to go on to mamamiatheparty.co.uk. That is the website. And please go and see Sam Bailey, who's in it until April next year. So plenty of time to get in. But tickets do sell out. So people need
0: they
1: to
0: do.
1: Get in quick.
0: They do.
1: Absolutely.
0: Thank
1: Sam, thank you
0: thank
1: so
0: you.
1: Much for joining us. So lovely to
0: My
1: chat with
0: pleasure.
1: You.
0: Thank you.

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1: TRE, your voice in Spain.
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3: Hannah Murray. TRE in the afternoon.
0: Okay, we are coming up to the international news at the top of the hour. Don't go away, though. There is lots more still to come in the following hour.

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3: BBC News with Moira Alderson. Japanese firefighters say many people are trapped inside a shopping centre after a 7.1 magnitude earthquake in the southern prefecture of Kumamoto on Kyushu Island. The public broadcaster NHK says there's been no contact from about 20 to 30 employees. Multiple people are unaccounted for after a chimney collapsed at Nippon Paper Industries factory. Here's Jake Kwon.
4: It was so strong that even people in South Korea, where I am, felt the tremor. What the government is now doing is assessing the level of damage as well as injuries and possible deaths. They said the power line has been cut. There were reports of fires and collapsed buildings. The police have told the public broadcaster NHK earlier that they have had four separate reports of people trapped under the rubble. The Prime Minister Takaichi, she was saying that they have sent an investigation team to assess all the damages, and they have warned the public to keep their eyes on the radio and TV to make sure that they can hear if there's ever an evacuation or take shelter warning.
3: Ukraine's President Volodymyr Zelensky is meeting Donald Trump at the White House to seek stronger air defences and put greater pressure on Russia to end the war. The talks come as Ukraine intensifies long-range attacks inside Russia. Firefighters in France have described the battle against intense wildfires as a fight between David and Goliath. More than 200,000 people have been forced from their homes in the Gironde region and other parts of the south. The BBC's Gwyn Lauder is there.
5: The ground is bone dry. There's a lot of vegetation here, and it only takes a small spark for the fire to ignite and spread, meaning the emergency services then have to scramble from one place to the other as these fires ignite. Things have got gradually better over the past few days. I was filming in an evacuation centre in Bordeaux this morning. There were 6,000 people there on Saturday, only 660 by last night, but many people telling me that they were concerned about this yellow heatwave alert that's now in place. We're expecting temperatures could rise over 40 degrees Celsius.
3: The French football star Zinedine Zidane has been appointed coach of the men's national team. He helped France win the World Cup while playing, and as coach of Real Madrid, he led the team to three Champions League wins in a row before stepping down in 2021. Here's the BBC's Pierre-Antoine Denis.
6: Zidane has been a very successful manager so far, with three Champions League titles with Real Madrid, consecutive titles as well. So he is seen obviously as the icon, the best footballer that has ever played for France. There are loads of expectations around him. He said in his press conference, "I was waiting for France. I was waiting for that call up. I've had many offers from European clubs. I wanted France."
3: Zidane takes over the French team from Didier Deschamps, who was in the post for 14 years. This is Moira Alderson with the latest world news from the BBC.
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8: This is your Spanish news. Spain is bracing for its fourth heatwave of the summer from Wednesday, with the risk of fire expected to reach extreme levels due to high temperatures, southerly winds and low humidity. Firefighters are still battling fires in the region of Madrid and neighbouring provinces of Ávila and Toledo. Conditions during the night in Madrid enabled active fire fronts to be tackled effectively, helping to reduce the threat, although the fires are not yet under control, the Spanish government said.
9: As of Tuesday, Spain had more than 73,000 evacuees and roughly 66,000 people under confinement. They were racing against the clock, as another heat wave is expected to hit later this week, with what's been a blisteringly hot and dry summer across Western Europe. Around 100,000 people, including holidaymakers and local residents, have been told to leave their homes or seek shelter. Firefighters in the eastern Castellón province had an especially dangerous situation where they found old ordnance from the Civil War in the ground, which could explode when the flames reached the area. Avincius, Europe's largest aerial emergency services firm, is warning that Europe is not ready for longer and more extreme wildfire seasons, with the company's chief executive saying that its firefighting aircraft are now needed almost year-round. COE John Boag said that longer European wildfire seasons and bureaucratic obstacles have exacerbated regional shortages of both aircraft and the experienced pilots to fly them. Lisbon-based Avincius says that Europe is under strain in part because of the extra months of firefighting. Avincius has a fleet of 180 helicopters and 40 fixed-wing planes worldwide, including 22 Canadair water bombers. In Spain and Portugal, where it uses 47 aircraft, Avincius has flown more than 5,000 hours in firefighting operations so far this year, more than double the same period in 2025. Europe has already made a collective purchase of 22 of the rugged water-scooping Canadairs from Toronto-based De Havilland Canada. After a decade-long production halt, the new model is coming but won't reach its first customer, Greece, till 2028. And finally, Spain is heading for another record summer in tourism, but the benefits are not reaching many households. New data shows that about one in three people living in the country cannot afford a week away from home. Spain is expected to welcome about 43 million international tourists between June and September, according to forecasts from Tour España. Yet the National Statistics Institute 2025 Living Conditions Survey found that 32.2% of the population could not afford at least 1 week holiday away from home during the year. Well, now that was 1.2 percentage points lower than in 2024, travel remains out of reach for a large share of Spanish households. The gap between record tourism figures and household finances reflects the pressure of rising living costs across Spain. And that's your Spanish news.
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0: TRE in the afternoon. 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

0: The Coral and Dreaming of You. It's just gone 5:10 and joining us on the line now is Ellie McDonald. She is the co-founder of Be Spain Savvy. Today we're going to be seeing whether you could find your way during an emergency in Could Spain Find You, how Cadiz in summer should be prescribed by doctors, and the new tobacco bill in Spain. How are you, Ellie?
1: I am very good, thank you.
0: Good, lovely.
1: We've got Levante. We've got crazy wind here, so I'm feeling crazy.
0: Yes, it is. The wind does kind of make you go a bit nuts, doesn't it? It can be a lot.
1: It does. It's a lot here. I live like quite high up, and I walk out of my like front door, and it belts you in the face, and it's just very not nice.
0: Is it hot wind?
1: Yes, it's the hot, crazy wind. Yes. Super fun. Exactly what we need.
0: It's like someone's got pointing a hairdryer in your face. Yes.
1: Ideal for productivity. Mm-hmm.
0: So there was a really important article that you girls shared on Be Spain Savvy that I thought was share with the listeners, obviously with these awful wildfires that have been in various parts of Spain and lots of people having to evacuate and things like that. And I thought it was really important to get this information out there. The article starts with, could you find your way during an emergency in Spain? Or perhaps more importantly, would Spain be able to find you? Something that we sort of hope might happen, but I know with some of the recent world fires in this area, people didn't get those alerts on their phones, which is a real shame.
1: Absolutely.
0: But there hopefully will be an alert on your phone. And if that happens, you must take notice of it. Oh, have you frozen? Oh, no.
1: Absolutely. You can't be ignoring these things. It's extremely...
0: Sorry. You're frozen.
1: Oh, I can hear you.
0: Okay, I can hear you now. Okay, start that again. Sorry, you disappeared.
1: Oh.
0: Let's come off video and see if that helps.
1: Back. Sorry. I said... Oh, now you've disappeared. Oh, my. Okay. Yeah, let's do it. Oh, yeah, I'm seeing it. Okay, something's going on. Right, I've closed the video. Let's see if that helps us.
0: Yep.
1: Can you hear me?
0: I can, yes. No.
1: Okay, good. No, I was saying that it's extremely important that you don't just ignore it or just kind of, you know, glance at it and then continue with what you're doing. They wouldn't have been sent unless... you know, it was an emergency, so pay attention. And I mean, they do come through in Spanish, but you can screenshot and you can use the, you know, ChatGPT, which is our best friend at the moment, or even Google Translate has the photo opportunity. But regardless, pop outside and see the neighbor, see what's going on.
0: Yeah, definitely. Really important advice. You say that the authorities might tell you to stay indoors. They might tell you to evacuate immediately or avoid a specific area. So those few seconds difference. If smoke from a wildfire reaches your area, you are giving some advice on the measures recommended by

0: the authorities important things that people should do.
1: Mm-hmm. Yeah, make sure that your doors and windows are closed, air conditioning, any kind of ventilation that brings outside air indoors needs to be turned off. Unfortunately, if you are, you know, in a very hot area, that might not be comfortable, but it's definitely better than having your apartment filled with smoke.
0: Yeah.
1: Eyes and skin, be careful, you know, cover them. Sunglasses, if you've got protective eyewear, put on a long sleeve t-shirt. Again, not overly comfortable, but important to do so.
0: Yeah.
1: And a mask. If I'm sure we still all have a COVID-19 mask hidden there somewhere, at least get that on before you head outside.
0: Definitely.
1: If you've got asthma or any kind of condition that might be affected by it as well, make sure that, you know, that you're not the one exploring or doing anything that's necessary in smoke-filled areas. It's not going to be good for those lungs of yours.
0: Mm. Another thing, a really good point that I thought you made, is that it's a good idea to always have a small emergency bag ready. It's that worry of if you've got haven't got long and you need to evacuate your house. I think a lot of people would go, but what do I take with me? What do I need? Yeah. What in this situation? So if you have things prepared, then that makes it a lot easier.
1: Definitely. Although this kind of protocol does scare me a bit. It makes me feel like, you know, we're always preparing for the worst.
0: Yeah.
1: But in these situations, I think, especially if you're close by one of the affected areas or relatively close by, it's definitely a good idea to at least have the things you're supposed to have at hand, you know. So passports, your documentation, don't lose it because, well, we all know how long these things can take to get back if anything were to happen. Any medication that is essential for you, make sure you've got a way to charge your phone and assume that you won't have a plug, you know, so a power bank, at least a cable so that you can find something when you're in a safe area. Water, some food, maybe a change of clothes so that you've got a wash and wear situation going on. Make sure your animals are good to go. Children, make sure they're aware of what's going on as well. A torch.
0: Yeah, no, absolutely. I was thinking something that would be good if instead of people, like you're saying, it makes you feel like you're preparing for the worst all the time. Instead of having a bag with all of those things ready to go at any moment, maybe just have the list there that you can refer to. So A, make sure you know where your passports are at all times. So in an emergency, you don't have to go, where are the passports? Where did we put the passports?
1: Yeah.
0: That's not a great situation to be in. Again, make sure you know where your medication is. Make sure you always have a power bank that's charged up. Obviously, you know where water and snacks and things like that are. So, yeah, have the list handy, I would. So then in an emergency, you can just, instead of thinking, oh, what do I need? You've already got your list.
1: Absolutely. Yeah, it just takes away that first step, doesn't
0: it? Yeah.
1: Absolutely. It's a good idea. But, yeah, the idea of having, like, a bag already made up makes me nervous. I personally have everything that I would need to grab in some storage boxes that I have actually right behind me now. You can't see them because the video is off. But my essential things are always there right by the door. Because, I mean, even if you just had a house fire, you know what I mean? Even just as a normal person having an accident in their house, I think that maybe we should be on top of things that are important. So yeah, all my essentials are always kind of at my front door.
0: Yeah, no, it's a good point. So on to something a bit more pleasant, Cadiz in the summer. Obviously, you live in the province of Cadiz, and there's a lovely piece you put together talking about how lovely it is and all the different things that you can do there.
1: Oh, it is great. I have never lived in Cadiz. Do you know this story between Cadiz and then Cadiz, Cadiz, and then Cadiz, Cadiz, Cadiz?
0: No.
1: Okay, so essentially I live in Cadiz, but I do not live in Cadiz, Cadiz, which is the capital.
0: Right.
1: And then if someone was born in Cadiz, in the walls of the original city, they are from Cadiz, Cadiz, Cadiz.
0: Oh, that's so brilliant.
1: Depending on, for example, you can say, are you from Cadiz? And someone would say yes. But if you were born in Cadiz capital, they would say, no, I'm from Cadiz, Cadiz. And if they were born inside the old city walls, they would say, no, I'm from Cali, Cali, Cali.
0: That's brilliant. I love that.
1: So I have never lived, but I do spend some time there because I have friends and family who have apartments and you know, they live there or whatever. And I was recently there on holiday, so I was there for like 2 weeks. It's not very far from my home, but you know, it's right on the beach and it's a nice kind of rest place. And it's just so nice. The city is beautiful. You can take like one of these hop on, hop off tours, and the scenery is just stunning. It's got great ice cream, great food. The beaches are good as well. I mean, they're not my favorite beaches because they are still like city beaches, and I kind of prefer to be off into the wild. Mm-hmm. But they are great, and they're so, you know, close to everything. If you fancy a beer, you can just walk literally 60 meters and you're in a, it's just such a pretty city. It really is.
0: Definitely. And I always find it really kind of discombobulating whenever I'm in Cadiz, because you're on the coast, when you're on the coast, but you're looking at another coast in front of you, and that coast isn't Africa. That coast is also Spain. That just blows also my mind.
1: Yeah, it's true. I was on the hop on, hop off bus, which, if I'm honest, I don't love them. I find them a bit too touristy, but this one, it was good. I just sat there and watched everything go by. It was very pretty. And they were explaining the, you know, when you're looking over there, you're seeing one city, and when you're looking over there, you're seeing another city, and then you have the coast of this city. And it's like, oh my gosh, there's so many coasts here.
0: Yeah, it is. It's confusing. But once you get the hang of it, it's important to look on a map so you can get your bearings and you understand where you are and what you're looking at.
1: Yeah, exactly. Otherwise, you're just lost. But yes. It's such a good city. It's so pretty. The colors are just fantastic. And there's loads of good places to eat.
0: Yes, some great restaurants, definitely.
1: Oh, yeah.
0: And award-winning ice cream, I noticed.
1: Oh my god, I was there like 4 times over the last 2 weeks, so not only did I enjoy my holiday, I also put on like 5 kilos, but it was 100% worth it. Recommendations: a mixed cone of pretzel and raspberry flavor. It was a taste sensation, I tell you. It was incredible.
0: Wow. What was the first flavor? Oh,
1: surprising. Yes.
0: Oh, yes. Okay. So is it a bit salty?
1: It was perfect. But with the mixture of the raspberry, oh my goodness me, it was incredible. I could have eaten 7. Oh. And they're big. So I shouldn't have eaten 7, but
0: yes, you should have just thought about it, but not actually done it.
1: Yeah, no, that would definitely involve some time in the bathroom. Not great.
0: Oh, that sounds lovely, though. That ice cream, love the sound of that.
1: It's so good. Top tip.
0: Yeah,
1: go when Spanish people are having lunch because the queues are insane. So you want to be there at the latest 2:30, 3 o'clock, okay, so that you're not getting the lunchtime rush.
0: Yes.
1: Or go before dinner, like 8:30 time.
0: Okay.
1: Because otherwise you're talking like queuing down the block. It's a lot.
0: Yes. Nobody wants to queue for ice cream.
1: Oh, God, no. I don't want to queue for anything.
0: No, that's true. Especially in this heat.
1: I tell you.
0: Then there was a really interesting article talking about the new tobacco bill, which has just been approved. One of the biggest updates to Spain's anti-smoking legislation since 2005. It's important to note that the law hasn't entered into force yet. It's just beginning its journey through Parliament, basically.
1: Yes, but it's kind of been given the go-ahead and everybody's like talking about it. So, I mean, let's see how long it takes to come into power. Now, it basically means that not only inside, but in public areas, you won't be able to smoke at all, which, I mean, for smokers, I guess, sucks. But for everybody else, it's wonderful.
0: Yeah, smoking and vaping as well. They're grouping vaping in with it.
1: And also the cigarettes that aren't cigarettes, the ones that, I don't know what they're called, the heated, like the
0: vapes,
1: ones that don't
0: vaping.
1: Burn. No, the other ones.
0: Oh.
1: The ones that are like, so vaping is like, well, vaping is, I think, even worse than smoking because it's like, you know, actual vapor that you're putting in your lungs, which just seems like a very bad idea.
0: Yeah.
1: But there's another type of cigarette that doesn't heat

0: the tobacco from a real cigarette.
1: Okay.
0: Yeah, I don't know what they're called, but they're like, they look a bit like vapors, but it has the actual cigarette filter sticking out the top of it.
1: Oh, okay.
0: And a vapor's like a whole plastic, like charge it with a, it's not the same thing. But they're all being considered as smoking, and they will all be not allowed in public areas within like 15 meters around schools and hospitals and museums and libraries, anything like that. So, I mean, we're going hard here. Spain is not going home. It's going hard.
1: Yeah, it's a big deal. Smoking and vaping will be no longer be allowed on bar and restaurant terraces. Beaches as well, which is incredible. Public swimming pools.
0: To be fair, some beaches are smoke-free now. I mean, it depends where you are. In El Puerto, right, for example, I think all of the beaches are smoke-free. In Cali, I think they're advertised as smoke-free, but then everybody's smoking. So it's, you know, a little bit do what you want.
1: Yeah.
0: But in El Puerto, I know that they're actually quite strict, and people, like the police, go around on their little quads and then kind of tell you off.
1: Yeah,
0: I've seen it.
1: Also, open-air concerts as well.
0: I know, right?
1: I think it's good.
0: I think it's about time that, you know, smoking gets like stopped. I don't think it's good for anybody's health.
1: No.
0: So, do you know what I mean?
1: Oh,
0: but
1: yeah.
0: Also, yeah, people who've been smoking for 20 years or 30 years or 40 years, it's going to be a bit of a shock,
1: yeah,
0: especially if they enforce it, you know, strictly. Let's see.
1: Yeah. Oh, yeah. I mean, I think a lot of people will give up because of it, which is obviously. Yeah. Makes harder and harder.
0: I think a smoke in social circumstances and not necessarily, you know, like it's not like they're sat in their house chain smoking, but when they're out having a beer, they're having four or five cigarettes. And if you can't do that, well, then it's reducing dramatically your time, right? That you have to smoke.
1: One of the interesting things with this is they're also going to be making the consumption of tobacco products by under 18s illegal, with parents potentially facing fines of up to €200. That's a big thing as well.
0: Especially here. Yeah, yeah. I think my main concern is how is it going to be actually, you know, are they going to be IDing everybody all the time? It seems like a lot of work. Mm. I don't know if we've got enough police officers for them. But the idea, I think, is good. I think it's a benefit to the public health. Absolutely.
1: Yeah. I've just had a message from Cookie who says, say goodbye to the little tapas bars that rely on their terrace for customers as their inside space doesn't accommodate a lot of people.
0: I don't know, though. Do you think that people will... I still think they're going to want to be outside.
1: Yeah. Yeah, I think so.
0: I feel like Spain society is built around the food and the alcohol, or the food and the beer, let's say, more than the smoking. I think the smoking is like a byproduct of what happened. Well, we'll see. It's going to be an interesting transition period.
1: Yeah, people just need to change. I mean, when you weren't allowed to smoke inside anymore and you had to go outside, for sure, I think people would have stopped smoking because of that. But other people just went outside to smoke. And then if you can't smoke in certain areas and they're dedicated smoking areas in buildings across the land, people would go and sit in a dedicated smoking area in order to smoke, because that was the only place they can smoke. So it's just the places that you can smoke are getting smaller and smaller. So, I mean, I just can't see how that's not a good thing.
0: I think it's a very positive thing. And I think we have to recognize that it's not good for our health. So, and it's not nice to, for example, I was on a terrace the other day and there were newborn babies and like people all around them smoking. And I was just thinking, oh, you poor things, your lungs have literally just been formed.
1: Yeah.
0: And do you know what I mean? They're being polluted, but you can't really help it.
1: That's really not good. I think as a smoker, you should be really conscious who's around you, and little babies, you should not be smoking near babies. I always think it's really not a good look when you see a mother or father pushing a pushchair or a pram or whatever, smoking a cigarette. I'm like, oh God, really?
0: Yeah, I do agree. It's a lot, isn't it?
1: Yes.
0: But, well... takes all kinds. I don't know. No judgment.
1: No judgment, obviously.
0: No judgment.
1: Well, if people want to read these articles in full and definitely make a note of some of the things that you want to put in your emergency standby bag.

0: Ag, then definitely have a look on Facebook. Go to Facebook, type in Be Spain Savvy, and then they can get these articles and so much more about life in Spain. Ellie, thank you so much for joining us.
1: Thank you for having me.
0: We'll speak soon. Take care.
1: Speak to you soon. Bye-bye.
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0: Boney M. And hooray, hooray, it's a holly, holly day. Joining us on the line now is Matthew Clapham. He's a translator and author of Looking Down on Benidorm, Is It Really That Bad? It's a cultured, witty and passionate defence of the Spanish city and municipality of Benidorm. He looks at whether the Mediterranean's most successful holiday resort is a vision of heaven or hell. Welcome to the show, Matthew.
1: Hey, hello, Hannah. Thank you very much for having me on.
0: It's a pleasure. It's great to have you with us. So what's your connection to Benidorm?
1: Well, I live in the next door town, Lanuthia. I've lived here. Well, I lived in Altea for a while and then here. So I've been in the area for about 10 years. And yeah, as I explained in my book, it's not a part of Spain that I'd ever visited or expected to be in, you know, the Costa Blanca, but specifically Benidorm. You know, because of my idea of what it would be like and, you know, the kind of culture that you would find here. But ended up here kind of by chance in a way because of work and family things. And then, you know, sort of started to explore it a little more.
0: So did you have a negative preconceived idea of Benidorm then?
1: Yeah, absolutely. You know, and I think a lot of people in Britain do. You know, there are people who love it and it's their number one place where they love to go on holiday and, you know, are very loyal and tend to return. And then everyone else who thinks, oh my God, Benidorm, that's not real Spain. It's tacky. It's vulgar. Yeah, it's there are all kinds of things that people think of it. And I think as you drive past it, you know, on the AP7 motorway, if you're driving up from Alicante Airport, then you just see these blocks of skyscrapers. And you know, that in itself, I think without even stepping inside, it rather confirms this idea that it's something, you know, ugly and unpleasant. You know, it puts you off exploring further. And it's only really, as I say, because I moved to the area that I had the time and interest in discovering a bit more about its history and its culture.
0: Yeah. I suppose if anyone watched the TV show Benidorm, then that also would give people a certain impression that it is a certain type of place full of Brits and yeah, a bit tacky. And that all comes across in the TV show, doesn't it, unfortunately?
1: Yes, yeah, sure. But I mean, I think, you know, one of the points I make in the book is that I think in that TV show, it's very much looking not so much as Benidorm as a place, but the kind of people that the writers of the show feel go to a place like Benidorm.
0: Right.
1: And I think, you know, again, it's very much that sort of divide between the loves and the hates in British society, which I think, you know, is very much a class thing in Britain. You know, this idea of there are certain types of people that go to Benidorm. And yeah, it was the obvious place to set.

0: part of it. And you know, and I was surprised, and you know, my publishers were surprised when to see the statistics of quite how many people from the rest of Spain actually go to Benidorm. You know, kind of more than half the tourists there are from Spain. One of the two main beaches. Really, it to me, it feels much more like, you know, a little family resort on, you know, elsewhere on the Costa Blanca or on the Costa Brava. It really doesn't feel at all British. And then you got these, you know, luxury developments there with, you know, they're skyscrapers, but you're talking, you know, luxury penthouses selling for millions of euros that obviously, you know, people, whether they're business people or footballers or whoever, are buying these luxury apartments up. And they're certainly not looking down on it as being a low rent, cheapo, nasty resort at all. You know, it covers the whole range.
1: Yeah.
0: Yeah.
1: It's fascinating that a lot of Spanish people are going there on holiday. I didn't know that. I think a lot of people would be surprised to hear that.
0: Yes. Yeah. It's, I think when you look at the statistics, if you, in Mallorca, for example, there's a far higher proportion of foreign tourists there, British and German in particular. Benidorm, as I say, it's nearly half the people going there are Spanish. And that's traditionally been the case because, of course, you know, so much of Spain is so far from the coast. You know, the capital is completely landlocked. And, you know, that part of the coast has always been popular. And, you know, when it started developing its tourism industry, then it was attracting people from inland Spain as well. And one of the interesting things that, you know, looking into the statistics, because obviously these days credit card and mobile phone companies know exactly where you are and where you come from, because they've got this data of you're using your phone or paying by card in a bar or restaurant, but that's attached to a home address. And so they can create this map of where people from around Spain go when they're not at home in Spain. And Benidorm attracts people from all around the country, but even other places on the coast. So you can see that there are people going from say, you know, Girona province, you know, on the Costa Brava. They're coming to Benidorm on holiday, people from northern Spain, and even people from the Costa del Sol areas. And so it seems to have this remarkable attraction, you know, as I say, across Spain, as well as for the northern Europeans that it was really initially developed for, you know, wanting some summer sun.
1: Yeah. So what do you think is the attraction, or a lot of the attraction for people that aren't going there for the British fish and chips and things? Why are Spaniards going there as opposed to other resorts on the coast, would you say?
0: I think a lot of it probably comes down to the fact that it has really specialized right from the start in holidaying is our thing. You know, tourism is our industry because, you know, it was a struggling town, as many towns and villages around, you know, around Spain were in the 1950s, 1960s. They really went full on for the tourism development model. And I think, you know, that means that everything is set up to really work well. It's a very efficient place in terms of delivering accommodation, delivering food, delivering a wide range of activities and entertainment, which, you know, I think makes it appealing to anyone. And as I say, there is this range of different markets and sectors catered for. And you know, there's just the practical fact that because of the geography of it, because it's just sort of round the little kink of this headland, it actually, you know, both of the beaches face due south, despite the fact that it's on the eastern coast. And so you've got more sunshine in a way to rival the southern resorts that are naturally facing south.
1: Mm.
0: And, you know, that obviously means that you get more hours on the sun, even in winter. You know, and of course, it is very popular in winter as well, you know, particularly with older people, you know, who will come to enjoy some summer warmth and, you know, avoid heating bills in Northern Europe. As a relevant factor as well. You know.
1: And is it quite cheap compared to other resorts in Spain?
0: To be honest, I don't know. I mean, it's certainly, as I say, it has a very extensive offering, and you know, there are an awful lot. People think of the high-rise hotels, but there are an awful lot of campsites as well, which, you know, give another option. And yeah, you know, so a lot of people will come, you know, with their camper vans and mobile homes, or set up tents. And so, yeah, I mean, I think you've got that full range of offerings. And

0: you know, just the fact that there's no short, you know, someone like Ibiza, for example, is, I think now, you know, the classic example of just running out of space.
1: Yeah.
0: Running out of space for visitors to stay, but also for the people who work there. You know, they're desperately difficult situations to try to find accommodation for the people who actually work in the bars, the restaurants, the clubs. Because Benidorm just builds upwards. If they start running out of space, someone just builds a taller building. Then I think, you know, obviously that just in terms of supply and demand means that it makes it easier to provide affordable accommodation, you know, for visitors and for the people who actually work there as well.
1: Yeah. And it's a great place for families as well, I understand. There's lots for families and kids to do.
0: Yeah, absolutely. It's a very very active beach. You go down there and you've got all the, you've got the banana boat rides. You've got, there's a like sort of like a zip line that you can do water skiing, all kinds of water sports available. And yeah, and lots of outings from there, you know, including your much more typical whitewashed Mediterranean villages dotted around. You know, if that's what you want, then there's no reason why you can't base yourself in Benidorm relatively cheaply. And get there conveniently and then spend your time, you know, as I say, going off visiting places like Guadalest and Altea that, you know, very much are your picture postcard Spanish hilltop villages, you know, with your cobbled streets and whitewashed houses.
1: Yeah. So where are some of the places that you discovered then that started to change your mind about the place and make you realize it had another side to it?
0: I mean, I suppose, you know, the first thing was very, in a very mundane sense, just realizing that it's just a town. It's just it's the administrative center for this part. And that's when I first started going there, just to do, you know, to file paperwork at the tax office. Mm-hmm. And you start wandering around and it obviously, you know, you realize there's so much more to it than this small area of the riotous bars. And so you just start sort of thinking of it as just being a normal town. And then I just ended up, you know, in the old town, just wandering around in the old town one day. And you get this very different perspective, you know, and that is in itself, you know, cobbled streets and a little whitewashed church with this view over the Mediterranean. I think it's that realization that you can be looking out over this expanse of skyscrapers. But you're actually standing in, you know, what could be a converted fishing village, so to speak, anywhere along the Mediterranean coast, really.
1: So there's definitely parts of Benidorm that you could be standing in Benidorm and could take a photo and people wouldn't guess you're in Benidorm because you're not surrounded by British pubs and things.
0: Certainly, yeah. I mean, in my book, there's one section that I wrote just imagining if you would actually teleported into the old town and just wandering around, you know, going no further than, say, 50 yards from, you know, from the front door of your hotel, you really wouldn't have any idea at all that this was Benidorm.
1: Mm.
0: You know, so if that's what you want, if you want to turn your back, you know, on the high rise part of it, then absolutely, you can do that as well.
1: Yeah. I mean, I assume that all the Spanish people that are holidaying in Benidorm aren't spending their time in English bars. So there's obviously another side. It's not all
0: and you'll find all of exactly the same kinds of bars and restaurants, you know, catering to Spanish families and their tastes and interests.
1: Yeah.
0: Because it was, as a particularly thinking of older tourists, then it was one of the first places to be involved in the Imserso discounted holidays for pensioners. And so you've also got that whole section of the tourism sector that, with people coming in from, as I say, from across Spain, to enjoy, a cheaper holiday in the wintertime, which obviously then also means that there's work for the people who actually are employed in the hotels and restaurants.
1: Yeah.
0: As a way of avoiding this big glut of people in the summer and then things dying off, you know, that sort of keeps it going all year round with those different types of tourism and different types of people coming in.
1: Yeah. So do you find yourself going out at night and socializing and going for dinner in Benidorm and thinking, I didn't think I'd be doing this, but here I am?
0: Well, yeah, I mean, on occasion, yeah. I mean, to be honest, it's more my children doing that now. You know, that feels quite odd, sort of driving them in and dropping them off at these nightclubs in Benidorm. And of course, you know, for them, having grown up here, you know, we moved here when they were, you know, young teenagers. And so, you know, it's their local city. And so they have this very different perspective. They've never had all these negative stereotypes. It's just been, you know, the place where they live and the place when they were, you know, younger, were looking forward to the chance to be able to experience all the, you know, this neon lit nightlife. Mm-hmm. Of what is a really, you know, kind of vibrant city.
1: Yeah.
0: But yeah, I mean, the Benidorm Palace is a real favorite of ours. We go there quite often.
1: Do they do shows, you know, and concerts and things?
0: Yes. Yeah. I mean, it's they have sort of a house show, and then in particular, yeah, it tends to be tribute acts. Mm. That they have there, which, I mean, I think, you know, these days, I think for a lot of people, you know, the tribute acts are actually much more appealing than seeing, you know, these 70-year-olds dragging themselves on stage. You can see the real thing, sure, but you're going to pay 10 times as much and hear a bit of a croaky voice. And, you know, in many ways, it's more appealing to go and see someone who is giving it their all, doing a brilliant impersonation of of performers from the 70s, 80s,
1: yeah,
0: even 90s, I suppose, are now, you know, kind of being impersonated. and that is very much a part of the Benidorm scene, these tribute acts all over the place, in the bars, but also, yeah, say in specific venues.
1: Yeah.
0: Yeah.
1: So one of the things you talk about in the book, which I definitely want to ask you about, Javier Bardem doing karaoke in his undies. What's that about?
0: Yeah, well, I mean, it's a film that was made there. It wasn't actually him. I don't know quite how far he takes the method acting thing. So maybe he did, you know, sort of end up in the karaoke bars himself to practice. But yeah, it's Golden Balls, the Bigas Luna film, in which he plays a property developer. Yeah, and a very brash property developer who just wants to make this the biggest, yeah, the tallest building in the town. It's all very phallic, and he's, you know, this sort of thrusting young property developer building his great big tower. But because at the time they were actually building a great big skyscraper in Benidorm, yeah, as usual, but it was the biggest one there. And so they said it was set there because they had this ready-made half-built skyscraper where they could actually film scenes. But yeah, I mean, he's sort of very much in the film an expression of this, yeah, this sort of this vulgar side of things, you know, kind of stripping off and doing his karaoke to a Julio Iglesias number. Worth watching. Yeah.
1: Sounds it. Well, if people want to find out more about Benidorm, they should definitely get a copy of your book. It's called Looking Down on Benidorm. Is It Really That Bad? It's available on our website, tre.radio, and it's by Matthew Clapham, who we've been chatting with today. Matthew, thanks so much for joining us.
0: Well, thank you. Thank you very much. It's been a pleasure.
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4: Quick look at today's business news. The Prime Minister says the hard hat will be valued as much as the graduation cap after announcing new technical qualifications in England. 14-year-olds will be able to combine skills training and work experience from September 2028 as part of plans to tackle youth unemployment. Ofcom is proposing to block a discounted Openreach broadband deal for new customers, saying it could harm competition in the market. The regulator thinks the offer may make it harder for rival networks to compete costs. It's consulting on the move with a final decision expected by the end of September. Unilever has raised its sales forecast after reporting its strongest quarterly sales growth in more than a decade. The maker of Marmite and Dove says higher demand helped drive a jump in sales volumes during the second quarter. And Barclays says profits rose 17% over the first half of this year to £6.1 billion. The lender benefited from higher trading revenues and increased fees as volatility boosted financial markets. And that is the business news for today. And that's basically it from me. I hope you've enjoyed today's show. Some interesting people we've had on, as always. I'll be back with you tomorrow at 3. Enjoy the rest of your Tuesday evening. What song shall we finish with? Let's have this one. That'll wake you up.

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1: With Moira Alderson. Japanese firefighters say many people are trapped inside a shopping centre after a powerful earthquake in the southern prefecture of Kumamoto on Kyushu. They say there was an explosion and fire at the mall after the 7.1 magnitude tremor. Latest reports say multiple people are unaccounted for after a chimney collapsed at Nippon Paper Industries factory. Here's Caroline Hawley with more details.
2: 20 to 30 people thought to be unaccounted for. We think they're employees of the mall, and there are efforts to try to reach them. And then there is a paper factory where a chimney collapsed, and we know that multiple people are unaccounted for there. So this is where there seems to have been larger numbers of casualties. There are reports of one person dead in a home, but we don't yet know the full scale of this disaster.
1: Hundreds of US lawmakers are gathering in the Capitol Rotunda in Washington to honour the late Republican Senator Lindsey Graham. The South Carolina politician, who died earlier this month, aged 71, was a leading advocate of American support for Ukraine and Israel. President Trump is due to speak at his funeral at the National Cathedral later today. From Washington, here's Gary O'Donoghue.
3: Lindsey Graham made a name for himself as one of the most hawkish voices in foreign policy on Capitol Hill. He was a fervent supporter of the president's war against Iran, but also championed Ukraine, even when the Trump administration was deeply critical of Kyiv and cutting off support. As his casket lay in the Capitol Rotunda before heading for the full funeral at the National Cathedral, the Vice President J.D. Vance paid tribute, saying Lindsey Graham could disagree with you without being disagreeable.
1: Ukraine's military says it's targeted an oil depot that forms part of Russia's strike had caused a fire at the facility. 4,000 people have been evacuated from the area of the forest fires near Bordeaux in southwest France. Very hot weather has returned, but overall the situation appears much improved compared to the weekend. Hugh Schofield is in Paris.
4: The 4,000 holidaymakers were told to evacuate campsites around the town of Lacanau as a precautionary measure after a new outbreak of fire in the vicinity. Across the whole of the afflicted zone west of Bordeaux, there are sporadic flare-ups now as high temperatures and fresh winds act on the embers from the last week. Firefighters react to the first sign of smoke, rushing to the scene and dousing with water. The area of active fires is now far smaller than it was over the weekend. But the risks of another major conflagration have not disappeared. And with another heat wave now underway, constant vigilance is the watchword.
1: In neighbouring Spain, the authorities say progress is being made against 8 major fires and evacuation orders have now been lifted in 13 areas. BBC News. The UN.
0: TRE. Your voice in Spain.
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6: And joined in the studio by Ali Ababapule and Andres Gallardo, and I can hear, we've heard on the grapevine that Claudio De La Torre is making his own laconic way into the studio. Good morning to Ali, how are you doing?
7: I am very well, thank you. Still alive?
6: Just about.
7: Yeah, more or less.
6: The aircon's working in the studio and looking as a piece. Andres, come on.
8: Good morning, Giles.
6: To get emergency firefighting, I think we need an emergency coffee drop here. What is it with this weather that makes us all so lethargic?
7: Well, because it's stuffy and horrible and humid.
6: And humid and generally...
8: I've never been affected for the heat so much as this year, I have to say. Yeah, it has really affected me. In terms of
6: got your backhand from the back of the
8: court. Well, that's a problem. Playing tennis in this weather is not.
6: What time do you play tennis in the morning?
8: Eight in the morning.
6: Eight. That's late. I imagine
8: but it's still hot.
6: Still, I'm going to say. So, I mean, I went for a morning walk this morning at Cracker Sparrow proverbial, and it's. Are you having fun there, Ali? If you're not fiddling with, okay. She's zen the microphone. We're all, yeah, so anyway, okay.
7: Right then.
6: Let's move swiftly on. Let's have a look at the this morning's front pages anyway in the UK and further afield. Looking at the make quite grim reading this morning. Starting from the top today and top of my paper pile is going to be the following: race against time. Wildfires raging through France and Spain lead the front pages of several papers. Race against time, says the I paper, next to a photograph of a French firefighter standing in front of a burning row of trees and tall grass. French President Emmanuel Macron holds crisis meeting, and Spanish Prime Minister Pedro Sanchez warns of the consequences of climate emergency, the paper reports. Meanwhile, the UK fire crews brace for wildfires, the paper says, as a fourth heat wave looms this week. Independent, race to contain wildfires before new heat wave. Flames racing towards Bordeaux. Financial Times, again, mega fires stalk Europe. The Times, again, French race against time to stop fires, but also Burnham's hard hats schools. This is a rejigged curriculum as our Prime Minister Andy Burnham's hard hat school, saying that children as young as 14 will be encouraged into technical training rather than academic education. Telegraph, picture of the President Zelensky with Prime Minister Burnham, and Burnham axes Blair's university vision. Hard hats as important as graduation caps. The Guardian. Guy's got a picture of Bill Oddie on the front because he was an utter joy. Tributes as goodies. Bill Oddie dies at 85. But also teach pupils for local jobs. Burnham Town Schools. Meanwhile, Daily Mail. Burnham's £8 billion death tax nightmare. Fears that the PM will try and impose 10% levy on all inheritances. And also they've got a picture, a new photograph of Susie Lampu. 40 years ago, she vanished. That's making us all feel extremely old. The Sun, I'm Mandy Burnham. This is, what on earth is this? This is a dead ringer for Andy Burnham. It's obviously a very, very quiet news day.

0: Just because you've got a short haircut and glasses doesn't make you look well. Okay. Meanwhile, tribute, this is Bill Oddie, of course, who passed away, and also Ronnie LeDrew, who was the voice of Zippy from Rainbow. But meanwhile, this is How Could Somebody Be So Cruel to Us Metro, reporting on the beginning of sentencing hearing of a funeral home director in Hull, where, well, let's not even go what happened, but yeah, it's not a good story. Bodies were piled up like a horror scene. That's in the Daily Express. Daily Mirror, sorry will never be enough. Grieving victims reject cruel undertaker's apology. And finally, the Daily Star, because we need a bit of levity. We've lost a goodie and a bestie. Packham tribute to Springwatch Circles, Bill Oddie, who passed away yesterday. And just looking at, so have a quick look at your Spanish front pages today to see what they're saying, because we try and keep it international. Carrera contra el fuego, 24 horas, crítica antes de la hora. So we've got 24 hours before the heat wave. That's El País, El Mundo, the grande evacuación de nuestra historia. That's the largest. I get that. Thank you. I'm just looking at you lovingly. I didn't need to. Yeah. Even I can work out what evacuación is in Spanish. You know. What else we got? And again, critical 20, La Raison, critical 24 hours, with the fires. So those are your front pages, as you'd expect, the Spanish front pages, full of the wildfires. And if you want to get involved with this morning's show, these are the numbers.
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0: Okay, so joined in the studio by Alia. Stop doing that to Andres. By Alia and Andres, my dynamic duo, the A team, indeed. Andres, let's go with you first. I've been watching quite a lot of our old friend Simon Hunter, of course, who friend of the show, who is our man in Madrid, who's been doing lots of reports in the British media, live on all the TV stations, because he's the go-to man, saying, you know, the fires are only 50 miles northwest of, well, one of them is northwest of Madrid, the other one's in Toledo, which is east, isn't it? So, but you can sort of smell, he said the other day he could smell the smoke, because it would be like having the fires in Malaga, if as we sit here in our air-conditioned comfort in Cancelada.
2: The sheer scale of these fires are unseen in Spain. And in Spain, we've had a good amount of forest fires. We all remember the one in Sierra Bermeja, which is just up the road here. And that was the first time I heard about the sixth generation fires. Which is once that they reactivate themselves, they create like their own combustion and their own, you know,
0: their own environment, isn't it? They could actually,
2: So, but this is a sixth generation fire. The size of it is incredible. It's so large. I mean, only bigger in France, apparently. And the devastation is brutal. I've seen all the images and the interviews with firefighters on site in Madrid. And they say water doesn't even cut it now because of the sheer temperature. The evaporates before it does anything to the fire. So the images are brutal. I don't know. My only experience with fire was I saw once a car burning in a car park. And this is as close as I've been to fire personally. And that's quite scary. I don't know if anyone has had that kind of experience, seeing a car on fire and the power of it and everything. So just imagine
3: what
2: when you've got you know, the height of the flames and the speed that advance and the fact that you can't control it, and that is what it's been for the last few days. You know, the firefighters were unable to control a fire that was devastating everything. You know, families devastated, villages had to be evacuated. People don't know when this is over, if they're going to have a home to go to. That must be incredibly

0: hard to deal with.
1: Animals,
0: people say, you know, you had to leave the animals behind. We don't know what's, you know, if they're there
1: and
0: or
1: the wildlife
0: and everything. So, yeah, the devastation is incredible. As you were saying, Giles, the smoke, you could smell it and see it from Madrid, the center of Madrid, ash coming down, you know, onto the roads and everything. It's quite a scary scenario that they're facing there. And the fact that it's so difficult, almost impossible to control. Apparently last night they made, so I heard this morning on the radio that they made some progress and some of it is controlled. So, but brace yourselves because a new heat wave is coming and that could fuel the start of the fire again. That's not the only one in the Valencia region in Castellón. They've got another really bad one. Again, the same situation, sixth generation fire where it's just regenerating itself and burning hectares and hectares and hectares. It's just unbelievable. In France, we've just seen the images, everyone is trying to help, but those little planes, they seem okay 20 years ago to stop a fire. Now they're not, you know, being as effective as they should. And of course, the political arguments have now started to appear. Whose fault it is, who's done what, who's the responsibility, what administration should be managing this situation? Is it central government? Is it regional government? Is it the local town halls? And all these political towing and throwing. As a citizen watching it, I find it quite pathetic that they're arguing about the politicians' positions rather than say, look, forget about everything. Let's just deal with the fire.
2: Yeah, but the thing is, and maybe you can help us with this, Andres, because it went from being a local emergency, then it was a national emergency was declared. And that might sound like a bit dramatic, but that's to get to, that is presumably so they can get all the resources needed. They don't have to go through autonomous regions. Because previously, before it was a national emergency, then presumably, Ávila, the regional, you know, the Castilla, would it be
0: Castilla León, yes,
2: and also the community there in Madrid would have to deal with their firefighting efforts independently. But as soon as they declare it a national emergency, then it goes straight to central government, and that becomes a political football straight away, doesn't it?
0: It does become a political football. There is a process, of course, because the fire management falls down to the regional governments, so they manage the fire brigades and everything else. They are politically attached to the regional governments. Of course, when something is beyond your capabilities, you need to go upwards and say, we're going to need the army here. We're going to need more resources in terms of planes and more people. So the central government then takes the coordination of it. But that's okay. When you can't cope with something, you just move upwards and you say, look, we need help with these. Mm-hmm. And then they coordinate having forces from other regions to go there and help and everything else. The amount of help that can go from other regions, it's not going to be massive because other regions are also on standby. Their own firefighters said, well, if we go to Madrid, what happens if we've got a fire here? So the only help that they can get is limited resources. Now, the situation now is just to analyze what's happening here because we had a fire in Almeria. Last year, we had really bad fires, again, in Castilla León. Really bad fires the previous year in the area of Galicia, that, believe it or not, suffers a lot from fires. So this is an ongoing problem that all my life, since my childhood, I've known that there were fires in the summer. That's nothing new. Yeah. But the difference now is that the size of the fires and the extreme power of those fires they have never seen before. So this is something new and something that is evident that not in France, not in Spain, we are prepared to deal with.
1: The whole world is burning. Yeah. The whole world is burning. Everywhere you look. NASA issued some photographs from space showing exactly the extent of the fires all over the world. And it's everywhere. Yes. Africa is being burned to death. Don't even think about Australia.
0: Australia, California, all these places.
1: Canada, the Cairngorms in Scotland, in the northern countries.
0: But there is, of course, everyone points at climate change, and totally agree with that. Climate change is one of the factors, but that's not the only factor. That's the only, I tried to explain that to someone the other day. Of course, there is an important factor, but this is not the only factor. Here in Spain, we've had a situation where we have almost abandoned the rural areas. You go to these villages and you realize the population, most of the population now is over 65.
2: So yeah, sure.
0: The young people don't want to work, you know, and stay in the villages. So the amount of work surrounding the villages that is done in terms of agricultural land and livestock that naturally eat the what grows,
2: okay.
0: You know.
1: Yeah,
0: I mean,
1: yes.
0: So there is a lot of what they call fuel, which is
1: left on the ground.
0: They've left on the ground.
1: Yes.
0: Then with extreme heat we have because of climate change, that dries out very quickly, and that is all fuel.
1: Indeed.
0: That years ago you would have the little lambs and the cows and everything else
1: people.
0: Eating all of that excess of vegetation, and that in itself was a natural way of controlling the spread of fires. Well, now, we don't have that anymore.
1: No. I remember when I first came to Spain in 77, when you used to walk up in the hills, you could see people actually with big rakes cleaning out undergrowth. They don't do it anymore.
0: Because there's no young people left in the villages to do it.
1: It's just a huge happen, which has happened.
0: So also we've had a particular year of a lot of rain that has got a lot of vegetation that is dried out with the heat, and that's a lot more fuel. They were talking about tons and tons of what the firefighters call fuel, which is just like dry vegetation. Mm-hmm. And there is not only what I'm trying to say, it's not only one factor that's created this situation, it's a number of things, and lack of planning is part of it. We were talking last time, because of the Almeria fire, the need of having the fields cleared and clean and everything
1: and
0: else. And I remember saying, but the size of the country and the size of the areas we're talking is so difficult to do. So it's got to be done village by village, house by house, so that they create these fire breaks, you know. And that's not being done. One of the things that made me laugh the other day, laugh in inverted commas, of course, is that one of the fire stations got burned down because all surrounded of the fire station hadn't been cleared of flammable material. And they were saying, oh, the town hall hasn't done well because they haven't done that. And I said, hold on a second. You're talking about firefighters are sitting there and they should say, look, the council is not coming to do it. Let's do it ourselves. You would think that, wouldn't you? But obviously that didn't happen and that went, you know, under the fire. So there is a lot of things that can be done because I don't think we can do anything about climate change. It's here with us and we're going to have to live with it. But we're going to have to adapt the things we do, and the administrations have to encourage small town halls, small farmers to contribute during the winter months to clear all that and have natural fire stops.
2: The thing is, the small farmers are having a bad enough time trying to survive anyway, scratch out a living without having to do the work that presumably was done by when the farms were up and running with, you know, as we said before, there's a migration from people from the country, the campo to the cities. I mean, that's why they're running campaigns and saying
0: that is,
2: you know,
0: one of the main things. They call it the empty Spain. The empty Spain is empty because people from the villages don't want to live there anymore. The possibilities are very small. They don't like the rural life because youngsters now, they look at the rural life and say, I don't want that kind of lifestyle. So they move away and they go to cities and they find jobs
2: elsewhere. But I saw that when I was launching that campaign a couple of years ago now, just after that thing of which we no longer speak, one of the villages was a stand. which is like 15 kilometers up the road, you know, which is, really? Yeah, it was, it's down, it was like

0: you know, move to a stand, we'll help you. And it's like, well, if you get, you know, if you literally, you can be in the port of abuse in about 20 minutes from your stand. It's hardly being the other side of, you know, the Ebro Valley, is it? I mean, come on. But
1: port of abuse.
0: Yeah, you've never heard that before.
1: No.
0: Port of abuse.
1: Port of abuse.
0: No,
2: I never heard that one before. Okay, but here you go.
1: Good.
0: Thank you very much.
2: I knew what you meant when you said it.
1: Of course.
0: Port of abuse. Yes, indeed.
2: But yeah, I mean that is one of the things. So we have the weather conditions with the rain. We had the fact that we've abandoned practically the rural areas. We've had the other problem is that some residential houses have been built in rustic land, and that's another problem because the tracks that go to these houses that are not good enough for the firefighters to get to. So when they built a house, that was all very well and good, although they were technically illegal and those licenses were issued by town halls who were thirsty for money coming in. They granted the licenses. Those were deemed illegal. And the only thing that they did is to try to find houses.
0: Yeah.
2: Most of your listeners will know the famous AFO, the AFOs, which will regularize. But they only looked at the legal solution of the problems, not at the solution of infrastructure around those houses. So they are left in the middle of nowhere with no escape routes for the residents. And then we find what we find. So although the law says you shouldn't build in rustic land, we've got some residential houses built in rustic land, which technically, they shouldn't be there.
0: Yeah.
2: And there are a problem for the people who invest the money there and then find a situation like these. And then they realize why those houses shouldn't be there in the first place.
0: I mean, that was one of the things that came to light during the Almeria fire. And I've been following Reuters as I always do. And there was, you know, unfortunately, we had 13 fatalities in that particular fire in Almeria province. And, One gentleman lost his life was a Belgian gentleman. His son came over and was disputing the fact that they hadn't, the mayor of the town hadn't sort of told people, hadn't got to, you know, because they said they'd been doing house to house, get out or stay where you are or whatever it was. But of course, if you're in a house outside the pueblo,
1: nowhere
0: exactly, and it's a tricky one to think because they didn't want to hit the emergency button on the phones because they said they didn't want to panic anybody. But it's the ideal, isn't it, to have this house in the middle of Campo. I mean,
2: it's beautiful. The idea is perfect, but you have to have other considerations when you sort of just can't just put the house there.
0: Yeah.
2: You need to think that if there's flooding, for instance, if you build a house next to a lovely river, you might find that you are flooded.
1: So many.
2: And that can happen. The fire is another thing to consider when you are, you know, when you're having a house there.
0: I'll give you this about Spain. They don't, you know, the very thing I love about Spain is the, you know, the weather, atmospheres. They don't think these things about, it's not like, you know, if you're from Stoke-on-Trent and you get this sort of drizzle, or in Scotland you call it direct, down the back of your neck for like 9 months. You know, it is proper rain, it is proper cold, it is proper heat, you know, it is proper fires. none of this, burning bush
1: messing
0: in the corner,
1: about.
0: Messing about. But, you know, I mean, really, this is the thing, isn't it? They when you look at the flooding we have, it's absolutely, you know, but again, there's a certain amount of preparation you can do against the flooding, as we saw after the horrendous with the Dan and the whole thing. But this one is, I mean, these fires can start from lightning strikes. They can start from, as we said before, it can be a piece of plastic or a bottle that is left somewhere for half the year. And then it, I mean, I know that we've seen that some arrests being made, but this isn't sort of arsonists running around with burning torches. Saying,
1: well, in France it was.
0: Well, in France it was, but that's
2: I think there is something that needs to be clarified. I think your listeners will appreciate that. When we talk about provoked fires, there is a difference between provoked fire and intended fire.
0: Right.
2: The provoked fire is someone doing something that they shouldn't in an area where they shouldn't, like using heavy machinery in an area where you're not allowed to in the summer months.
0: Because,
2: you know,
0: it's a spark,
2: that is just like being stupid and that can cause a fire. Or a broken down.

0: car, the mechanical problems, stops there and he catches fire. And this is what happened in Avila, actually.
1: It started from a car,
0: broken right. down, caught fire. The fire with the wind spread very quickly and started the fire. So those are, in Spain, we catalogue those as provoked fires.
1: Right.
0: But that doesn't mean that it's an arsonist with a can of petrol and a match, you know. That it would be an intended fire. In legal terms, the difference between one and the other is very clear, because an intended fire carries a maximum prison of 20 years, where a provoked fire carries a maximum prison of 3 years, because obviously you did wrong by whatever it is that you did that provoked the fire, but there was no intention in it. So it's still a prison sentence, but a much smaller one to someone who goes with a can of petrol and a match. So that's the difference. But when you talked and you say there's been just provoked fires, when you look at the international press, not mentioning anyone, they all say, oh, because there's just a country full of arsonists. It's not quite like that.
2: I'm
0: not saying you do, but I've seen press reports and people commenting on the press reports, thinking that in Spain we're all crazy going with cans of petrol and matches. But that's not the case. That is, in some cases, people being stupid or not careful enough, and that can provoke a fire. So the message should be, just be very, very wary that in the summer months, in some areas, there's things that you have to be super extra careful, you know?
3: The thing is, a problem that we have everywhere in the world is you have a certain amount of people who think that setting fires is fun. They're called arsonists.
0: Yeah, but they are
3: sick in their head too. Yes, of course, absolutely sick in their head. Look at the devastation that they're causing all over the world. Why I brought up France is because I was looking it up before and reading it in disgust and horror, that there were certain people who had tied to cat's tails rags soaked in petrol. Then they lit these and sent the cats into the woods.
1: No.
3: Yes, yes. Well, cats have been found.
0: Really?
3: Yes.
0: That's sick.
3: It is really sick. That's why I said these people are sick. This is proven. And they've got 44 arrests now in France, and I think it's 11 or something in Spain. But I'm not talking about arsonists, I think.
0: The case in Spain, as I said, it's not arsonists. It's just negligent
3: situations. It's a big thing going on there. I mean, this is horrific. What do they get from it? But there again, if you're a normal sane person, which I hope I am, trying to get into the mindset of people who do these sort of things, just I can't fathom it out.
1: Get a quick break and then back with more viewpoint.
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1: Always live, always lively. Joined in the studio by Andres Gallardo and Anaya Babapoulet. We're talking all things to do with the situation, the Spanish fires, of course. Looking at looking at some of the other bits and pieces coming in. I've got a poll running up on our official Facebook page, which is Talk Radio Europe Official, of course, asking, do we think that Spain's huge wildfires are a direct result of climate change? Well, pretty unequivocal at the moment, 100% saying yes. So we're not mucking around there. Yes.
0: Yeah, I just wanted to say, I mean, climate change has got one of the factors that why we have these fires. There's no doubt about that. I mean, if you deny climate change, it's that you're blind, you know, because it's all around us. I mean, I notice it on many, many things, you know. So it's one of the factors, but this is not the only factor. That's what I was trying to explain, that, yes, it is an important factor, but that's not the only one. It's a combination of factors what creates this crazy big fires, you know, and that's what I was trying to, because with climate change, it's my belief that there's very little we can do. We have failed to manage the change of climate.
1: Right.
0: Yes, that's why, you know, I mean, I know you disagree with that, Alia, but I truly believe that, you know, with climate change, there's nothing we can do. So we have to look at the things that we can do, like, you know, sort of making sure the rural areas are not abandoned and they're well looked after. And there is ways that we can tackle those fires quicker, better, and then don't spread so quickly. We have to prepare for, you know, and that's what, because the fight against climate change, I'm afraid, and I very hope that I'm wrong, but I think we've lost that battle.
3: We reached a point of no return, but we are not quite just tipping over that. We can turn it around. On what I mean, I've been saying this climate change problem since 35 years, and I was laughed at and told I was stupid and what do I know about it? And here we are. And so it's one of the things which gets me very, very annoyed, as it should be with anybody, because, I mean, we've only got one planet. We're sitting on it. We only have a finite amount of water to use. We've not going anywhere, no matter what Elon Musk thinks he's going to do sitting on Mars. I wish he would go and sit up there and then get him out of our lives. So
1: what,
3: we don't
1: space Karen, is it?
3: Oh, yes, we could don't need to hear his stupid voice anymore.
1: I know.
3: And it's viewpoint, Giles.
1: I know, it's viewpoint.
3: That's all.
1: It's just when you haven't had enough sleep and it's too hot, I'm seeing, you know.
3: Oh, no, I don't mind the heat. Okay. It doesn't bother me.
1: Yes.
3: But I do rage against stupidity. The other thing is that there are lots of people, Andres, who have been saying we can come back from this. There are one huge thing that we need to do, and they've all been saying it, is get rid of or reduce drastically our dependence on fossil fuels, which is where we are having problems. Because we are upsetting, this is not me, I've been saying this for a long time, but it's bigger heads and more learned heads than mine, saying that that is one of the huge problems that we have, our reliance as generations of people, my generation especially, which is causing the problems, not me particularly, but my generation have caused these problems because, A, we probably didn't understand the ramifications of what could happen further down the line. And now the young people who are going to be stepping into our shoes when we're gone are faced with all these problems of dealing with the world as it is. So we've got to take a step back and listen to people who know more about it than we do and hope to God that we can do something about it. I'm just hoping we can.
0: You're right in saying that it's been a long time that we've been hearing all this. It's been 40 years we've been advised that climate change was coming if we didn't do things. But we haven't done it. That is the truth.
3: We're better than the people who...
0: Or maybe because it was inconvenient for us to do what was recommended. True. And not only that, one thing that a lot of people realised is that this is a global problem.
3: Of course it is.
0: So if people in London or in Germany or...

0: situation is that nations, quote unquote, who are unfairly called the third world. For example, Brazil are told that they cannot be cutting down swathes of the Amazon, the whole thing, because it's creating its, you know, the lungs of the world, etc. Mm-hmm. And they are raised because therefore we need to have more meat production for our growing economies, and we see ourselves, because people look towards the American straight, the European model, thinking that is the highest form of life on the planet. Mm-hmm. You know, that's the thing that everybody should aspire to. And actually, you know, when it comes to it, perhaps we should step lightly on that particular thing, because otherwise it's seen as basically eco-colonialism on somebody saying, well, you know, obviously I want to have my shiny new phone or whatever, and I am, I'm morally superior because I'm recycling and I'm putting everything's in the green bin at 6 o'clock and not part six, 6:10, you know, on a Tuesday. And yes, if you are coming from India, if you are coming from China, you're like, oh, you're coming from Africa. It's like, hang on a second, I want, you know, A, you know, my kids or my brothers and sisters are the people who are mining for your lithium, for your battery or whatever it is. And B, we why shouldn't we fast track ourselves to that sort of thing, you know, rather than going, oh, you know, isn't it terrible about the smog in India, for example?
1: Yeah, exactly. So that's the whole thing. That's a very well, very good point, well made there.
2: Well done,
1: Giles. Of course, we cannot, you know, and we still have that kind of colonialist ideas that, you know, we should be, you know, doing that and the other, and the rest of the world should follow suit. And it's not going to work like that. That's why I'm saying that at this point, I think that battle is lost. Climate change is with us. And we need to adapt our lifestyles to what's coming, because if it's not fires, it'll be flooding.
2: We saw that in Valencia 2 years ago. Look at that.
1: Yeah, that is unprecedented. The fires in Madrid, unprecedented.
2: Yes.
1: Everything is unprecedented. So we are dealing with a new wave of problems that we need to prepare for, because then we'll have extreme temperatures the other way with freezing times.
0: Should we be checking our biblical text to see what plague's coming in? Should we worry about boils? Should we be worried about, you know, locusts? You know, plagues of boiling frogs. I mean, let me know. 952-784-4000. Going to the WhatsApps, Ribbit. Going to the WhatsApp. We're looking at just one thing on the Campo there and the fires, etc. That one of the problems you've got in the Campo is that Hunter and Lucia have said they want to stop people grading the hills they used to with the machines and to strim. But when you strim, you leave a certain amount of residue behind in a different way, which actually makes it more volatile. So it's a bit for fires. So it's a bit of a catch 22. Mm. Yeah, I mean,
1: I'm not a countryside person, so I don't know exactly what needs doing. But one of the things that I hear people complaining about is that the people in the countryside, they know best what's best for the countryside, because they know it so well. And sometimes when they want to do things, they stumble into the administrations and the bureaucracy. And then if they see that they need to cut a tree down because it's a problem, to cut that tree, the amount of paperwork and permissions and the kind of things that, you know, you have to go through, they just give up and don't do it. And that then eventually becomes a problem.
0: That doesn't apply in Marbella, where the mayor was obviously has had a trauma as a child. She was probably dropped in the shrubbery because of the way that
2: removing trees ad hoc everywhere.
0: Yeah,
2: everywhere.
0: And then replacing them with small, you know, because
2: boxes, which give off more heat.
0: So here we go, right.
2: There
0: anyway,
1: yeah, but that's managing urban areas. I'm talking about Campo.
0: I'm talking
1: about rural areas, when the people in the rural environment, they used to, at least, I don't know now, but they used to know better than any any admin person in the in the regional
2: they
1: government.
0: And to the lines we go. 952-784-4000. Morning caller, what's your name? Where are you calling from? What's your viewpoint, please?
3: Morning, Charles. Peter.
0: Morning to you, Peter. How are you doing, sir?
3: I'm very well, thank you. This is Viewpoint, so I can point out the stupidity.
0: Please do.
3: As was just said, yeah. Well, Andreas, you're not Spanish, are you? You're certainly not culturally Spanish, because you obviously raised mostly in England and major cities, I'd have thought. So you don't... Your points on climate change and alias are just, as far as I'm concerned, ridiculous. And you just said, leave it to the people in the countryside. Well, I was born and bred in Hampshire.

0: My playground was the New Forest. My swimming pool was the River Test and the River Itchen. I moved to Spain 23 years ago. I live in a old mill, Molino Hondo. I am surrounded by other thinkers. I have 26,000 square meters of land and a river that runs straight through it. I still, to this day, get my water from the river, from the Ithaca. And I am the man that cleans the Ithaca because the source of it starts at my house. And I have several properties further down. They come up, we clean the Ithaca and everything. Now, I used to have, very close to me, a goat farm and a cattle guy. Now, he bred young cattle for beef and the goats roamed around. Now, the goat herder I knew personally, and he would phone me and he would say, I'm bringing the goats up along the river. Can you open your gates? And then they could come up the river through my land and out the gates and access the other way. Now, 300 goats. I've got some fantastic videos of them with the bells on and everything. 300 goats go through my property in one morning and you'd be struggling to find anything to start a fire with. Now, since the cooperatives and the governments decided that these guys, when the cooperatives and the lorry come around to collect the milk, they pay them 5 cents a litre and then sell it in major supermarkets for 5 euros a litre, these guys decided to cull their goats and they cull their cattle. And the problem is, it's not climate change, it's globalisation and the mass production of everything and the mass movement of everything. So Spain being one of the biggest producers of pork in the world, it used to be, bring most of their pork in from China. Same goes with cattle, same goes with goats. Now, if I want a goat, and I've recently tried to get a goat, and I've spoken to goat herders, the guys that came down from the electric company that streamed under my land, I've got a billion tons of pine needles, 6 inches to a foot thick, all over my land. Never used to have it when the goats are around. I'd get a fire break. No such thing as fire breaks anymore. This is all because the government won't allow me to do what Andreas just said. Countryside people know better. Now, I know how to flood a certain area so my trees can have water. I don't have to water them for a year. I can do all that. But government are constantly trying to stop me, sending drones over, telling me that I shouldn't have cut this tree or cut that tree. Now, if I want a goat, I have to get an A4 file box and fill it with paper and spend 6 months signing and everything and then tagging that goat and then tattooing that goat and then having vet fees on that goat. That's one goat. Now, if I had half a dozen goats and I tethered them and moved them and tethered them and moved them, I'd never need anyone on my land ever. And yet recently I've just been informed that the government are going to come around and look at my land and tell me that where the fire hazards are. I know where the fire hazards are because I've got about 1 million pine trees. Because I live in Molino Hondo, it used to be a paper mill, they grew pine trees for paper. But now I'm not allowed to touch a pine tree. Yet I've got hundreds of thousands of saplings coming up all the time, right, which, by the way, I like to pull out because I don't want... Now, if I was forest managing, I'd take down the big trees, allow the saplings to move on. The big trees would then be used.
1: Yep.
0: They'd be used locally. I'd be using everything. I'm not saying go backwards 1,000 years, but technology and local can work. Those cows... You could go on an app, you could order your cow, it could be slaughtered locally, it could be delivered locally, but no, it has to come in from China on a huge, great diesel ship. So it's not climate change, it's stupidity, and it's globalism, and yeah, overconsumption. And the thing that annoys me is when people sit there in a for a useless journey on the internet, which is one of the biggest consumers of electric, and telling people that live in third world countries who can't eke out a living, that they have to be responsible and do their bit for climate change. So that's how I stand on it.
1: Yeah.
0: And if it was left to the countryside people and we went back 30 years, but integrated modern technology with it, we'd all be a lot better off. But this is never going to happen because it's consumption. We're being forced out of the lifestyle we live and we're being told to live a modern existence that doesn't suit our lifestyles. Yet we're hitting hurdles all the time. Yet then people sit in an office and tell me what I should be doing about climate change. Well, as I said before, the climate's been changing for something like 7 billion years, and it will continue to change up, down, or sideways. So on that note, my car's ready, so I'm going to let you get on.
1: All right, Peter, thank you very much for that point. All well made. Good to hear from you, as always. 952-784-4000 is the phone number.
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8: Always live, always lively into the last 5 minutes of this morning's, the first half of this morning's Viewpoint. Joined in the studio by Andrés Gallardo and Ali Babapule. Ali, you're looking with that look that I know you used to. You're the lookout.
9: I was just going to say, Andrés, you come from Leida, no? Isn't that the biggest grain producer in Spain?
10: Grain and fruit producer fruit in producer. Spain. So,
9: yes, so you're not really,
10: yes, I am.
9: I am
10: Spanish, despite the caller saying question.
8: And Mossad agent, obviously. That
9: yeah, of course. Yeah.
8: You know, gives us the point.
10: And it's funny because apart from the denying the climate change, everything that the caller said about what we were talking about is agreed with what we were saying here. So I don't know why he so disagrees so strongly about something.
8: Making his point, he's not disagreeing.
10: Listening is a great skill, and we have 2 ears and 1 mouth, and sometimes you have to use them proportionally.
9: That's a t-shirt
8: and a half.
9: What do you do after that?
8: I know exactly. Follow that one. Yeah, I know. It's an interesting case about globalization he was making, and also the way that we farm. I mean, we've all gone about farming and the methods, but the whole thing about shipping stuff around halfway around the world.
10: It is a common complaint from farmers that the bureaucracy is stopping them from doing the job that they've
8: been there for years, and the whole thing.
10: And I think that is one of the radical changes that have to happen very quickly to allow the farmers to operate in the way that they know, because they know the countryside better than anyone else. I mean, as the caller said, he knows his land and he had the experience with the goats going 26, through.
8: 26,000 hectares, or wasn't it? Was it acres?
9: Acres. No, not meters.
8: Meters, sorry. Peter, I just made you the judge of Alba by mistake, sorry.
10: The fact that the goats would eat the excess foliage and everything was helpful. Now, the guy couldn't, manage the business because of the bureaucracy and the price of the milk he was selling and how he's retailed in supermarkets and everything. All of that is very true and is something that has to be tackled and quickly. The problem in Spain is that we have different layers of administration and it's very, very difficult for anyone to get agreeing substantial along sometimes in terms of administration, which is not helping anyone. Certainly not in, it's not only we're talking about the agricultural side and livestock and everything else. It's many other sections of the administration who are not in touch with the real needs of the people in the street.
9: I think we've all come up against something or other in our

0: journey through life in Spain.
1: But that is something that we've been, you know, most liberals are trying to get the message to the politicians to say, look, a real reform of the administration, of the way these the country is administered at civil servant level is something that is urgent and is needed. But nobody wants to touch that because political parties think about the short term of the political life. And that means an awful lot of votes that they could lose if they do something that the civil servants are not going to like. So it's complex, but it's needed. And someone should raise the voice out there and say, come on, let's stop being argumentative constantly when we have big problems that we need to deal with. And the fire in Madrid is a great example of that, to say, while we piddled around with nonsense, these things are happening in our doorstep and we cannot allow it to happen.
0: It's the coordination between all the different departments. It seems to be one door in front of the other, which you have to go through to get to one end. And when you get to the end, it's not there, it's somewhere else.
2: Well, I mean Pedro Sanchez says they're going to, one of his things, I think it was yesterday, he said he's going to build €90 million for climate shelters and green infrastructure. And I mean, climate, is that going to be like a bomb shelter?
1: But, I mean, this is, they make these announcements, Giles. Yeah. But look, they made an announcement 4 years ago to renew.
2: That's always a good sign.
1: Yeah. To, 4 years ago, they were going to renew the fleet of planes for firefighters, you know. And they didn't. No. There was a problem with the supplier, and then the supplier said, "We cannot. You cannot order 7, you have to order 20. So they had to go to the European Union to say, who else wants a plane, you know, because we need to get the orders up to 20. France said, we'll have it. Greece said, oh, we'll have a couple.
2: And Turkey said no.
1: By the time everyone agreed to everything, time went by, and then the supplier said, we can start now to build them. You'll get them in 2031.
2: Right.
1: Well, that's not really solving helping, the problem. No, the fire is now in 2031. We might not need 7 planes. We'll probably need 40 planes the way it's going. So it's moving an oil tanker, and we should be moving like a speedboat.
2: Right, moving like a speedboat. We're coming out to the international and national news and then back for the second half of this morning's Viewpoint.
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14: With Moira Alderson. Japanese firefighters say many people are trapped inside a shopping centre after a powerful earthquake in the southern prefecture of Kumamoto on Kyushu Island. The public broadcaster NHK has reported that there's been no contact from about 20 to 30 employees. Kyodo News Agency said one person had died in the city. Felix Umland, a German photographer student in Japan, told the BBC he was on the 13th floor of a hotel in Kagoshima, about 175 kilometres from the epicentre, when the quake hit.
10: I just heard glasses flying in the kitchen and just everything in the kitchen started breaking. In Japan, the buildings are built to actually move while there are earthquakes. So they actually kind of move with the earthquake instead of like being rigid and static. But it feels like the building beneath you kind of turns into a liquid. It's very surreal.
14: President Zelensky of Ukraine has thanked President Trump for what he described as firm US support after a meeting at the White House. He posted on social media that they'd discussed licenses for Ukraine to produce Patriot missiles and other ideas to help the war against Russia. Israel's Prime Minister, Benjamin Netanyahu, arrived at the White House shortly afterwards. Katrina Perry is at the White House.
15: President Zelensky arrived very quietly earlier, just driving past us here through a side door, avoiding the fanfare of a formal greeting at the front entrance here that we've seen on past occasions. That's largely because this visit is a working one without all of the sort of ceremony that's attached to an official or a state visit. The reason why President Zelensky and Prime Minister Netanyahu are here is because they're going to attend the funeral of the US Senator.
14: A service to honour the late Republican senator is taking place at the Capitol Rotunda in Washington. The South Carolina politician, who died earlier this month at 71, was a leading advocate of American support for Ukraine and for Israel. The Vice President, J.D. Vance, paid this tribute.
16: I remember Lindsey Graham as a man who loved people. And because he loved people, he was willing to reason with them, to respect them, and ultimately to persuade them. May God comfort all of those who loved Lindsey Graham, particularly his beautiful family. And may God rest the soul of Senator Lindsey Graham, a true American original.
14: President Trump is due to speak later at his funeral. Firefighters in France have described the battle against exceptionally intense wildfires as a fight between David and Goliath. More than 200,000 people have been forced from their homes in the Gironde region and other parts of the south. You're listening to World News from the BBC.
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2: Always live. We've got some breaking news. The magnitude 1.7 earthquake has hit southern Japan. Kumamoto seems to be 7.1. Excuse me. Thank you very much, Alias, for helping me. So this is. I'm only on my fifth coffee today.
0: Oh, okay.
2: So we haven't really woken up. Yes, indeed.
0: Oh, horrendous.
2: Well, the thing is, I mean, there were earthquakes over in the British press were reporting it breathless the other day. There were earthquakes as well, but that was over towards the sort of Lockeye, which is always getting. Yeah, we're live, Andres, so please keep your swearing to the max minimum. He's left the building. Have I just insulted him? He's not real. That proves he's not a real Spaniard. A real Spaniard would have stayed in, you see. Anyway, if you want to get involved with this morning's show, and why wouldn't you? These are numbers.
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2: To the WhatsApps we go. We're talking about the firing camp.

0: Again, on trees in the Campo, I can mainly say about Cordova province, they are normally okay when we apply for works with a quick visit and a response. We have several, we have been several times recently clean fell stands of Alphanus altissima, as they're classified as invasive. In fact, we, as a deal to take down a dangerous OK, had to remove and poison all the trees. Okay, so the hunter isn't always obstructive. I think there's an awful lot of predictive text in that one, but there we go. This is coming in. Your last caller talked a lot of sense about one, overconsumption, two, globalization leading to the nonsense where we import fruit from the other side of the world where we can grow it on our doorstep. How can the Sinvergenza Infantino justify thousands of people crisscrossing America, Canada, Mexico to watch football? Is that helping global warming? That's Paul from the People's Republic of Minerva. Okay, quite a few things in that one. Infantino, yes, indeed. He's a gift that keeps on giving. Asking on the Facebook page, Talk Radio Europe Official, of course. Looking at the poll which I am which we are conducting on Talk Radio Europe, I'm asking, do we think that Spain's huge wildfires are a direct result of climate change? And at the moment, and this is an interesting one because it's not giving me the data I want, which is somewhat annoying, to put it mildly. I'm trying to get my poll data up and running. And it's not doing that thing. So there you go. Some of the great things about doing live radio. Panel. Right then, back into the second half of this morning's viewpoint. I think we have done everything we need to know about fires and cleaning forests and everything else.
1: Yeah, let's just hope that the fires finish soon. So yeah. That's the last thing I'd like to say.
0: I think we're all on the same page with that one. So, Alia, when you spoke to me yesterday, you're hiding there. You said there was a subject that you really ought to talk about this morning. Yeah, off you go.
2: The Tait brothers.
0: Okay, go on.
2: The saga of the Tait brothers. To start off with, anyone who turns up wearing that purple shirt and the capri pants and those shoes, looking like he did,
0: is an
2: insult to any kind of fashion police. And quite frankly, these two have now been arrested on USA land. Because of UK and Romania wanting and have put through documentation saying that they should be arrested because of all the horrific things that these people have done. Very welcome thing to me. And now they're in jail somewhere in Florida and bleating that they've got a cannibal next to Andrew Tate to keep screaming at him all through the night. Well, tough. And it's generally extremely funny, if it wasn't so horrific, at thinking about what they've done to millions of young people.
0: Yeah, and
2: to start everything off. Now we can take it from there.
0: I mean, the Tates are an interesting one, aren't they? Because they are perhaps the most infamous of all the
2: influencers
0: in the manosphere.
2: Yes, horrific men. Absolutely horrible. The charges that they're coming up with, what, sex trafficking, prostitution, the forms of torture that they put through, we have to take
0: the assumption of innocence until we're otherwise, though, don't we?
2: Well, I mean, Giles, on the other hand, there have been many, many, many people coming forward and saying, this is what happened. It's exactly like the Epstein files. Over 1,000 women came up and said, this is what happened. What happened? Nobody did a damn thing. But this is now this is now being put through by the Crown Prosecution in the UK and from Romania. So you have to take it now much more seriously.
0: I think they're both despicable human beings. I mean, they went over to Russia recently.
2: Yes.
0: The thing is, it's the, it is the, It is the influence or whatever that they

0: have on young men in particular, I suppose, which is the most worrying thing, and the fact that these people have made vast amounts of money out of this in a way that, you know, 20 years ago would have been unthinkable and unimaginable. So, I mean, what does that say about the human condition and you know, I mean,
1: it's the vulnerability of all these young people, which, and we have discussed this before, with social media and the ability to get everything at the click of a button. Before, when, let's go back to 40 years ago, maybe something was happening, but we didn't know about it. Today, everybody in God knows about it before you've turned around twice. So this is something which has to stop. And which kind or any under 16-year-old from getting any kind of social media? I think Australia, it was France. Australia and France. So this has got to happen more, because that's where it starts off. It starts off also having young men, especially in households, let us say, which are not giving them the proper training of how in the world to respect the person you're with, to respect women who are the ones who put them into the world to start off with. And it's you know, the horrific. Have you watched any of them?
0: I'm a 58. I want to watch anything to do with Andrew Tate.
1: I have, unfortunately.
0: Andrew, as you're looking at me like, you're having a moment.
2: Your listeners will have to excuse me on that one, but I'm not really in the knowledge of what are these strange people or what they do.
0: Here's a horrendous question. Are there any... Do you know if there are any Spanish male influencers who go? Is there some, I don't know, like Bicho de Barcelona or, you know, one of those?
2: I think there are. I mean, again, you're going to have to excuse me. The world of social media, influencers, all of that is just beyond me. I don't take any interest.
0: Having said
2: I'm not interested at all on what they do, on what it is that they want. My only knowledge is that I saw a documentary of Louis Theroux.
1: About the manosphere.
2: The manosphere. I found them all so pathetic. But I don't think I even finished the documentary, because I thought, this is nonsense, you know.
0: These are quote unquote grown men who are living the life. You know, when I was a 13-year-old schoolboy and I was, you know, into my Dungeons and Dragons and drawing pictures of Thor or Conan with women in bikinis and chainmail bikinis. These guys haven't. That was how I was at 13, and lots of racing cars, obviously. These guys haven't evolved since that stage. I mean, basically, apparently lives in Marbella. You know. I mean, there's not an awful lot you can say. I really want to say, but the thing is, what I found really interesting was I was listening to one of my podcasts, and you know, you always, because if you're not a subscriber, you get the interviews, or you have to get the adverts. And one of the adverts was for an agency that will now provide influencers for your company, so that you get the right influencer. But you see, the things I thought, well, they're probably doomed now, because by the point that if you've got agencies now sorting influencers, because I mean, all my friends in the hotel industry have no time for influencers anymore, because it was like they were getting phone calls from people saying, you know, I've got 100,000 or what a foul followers on TikTok or whatever, and I demand a suite, and it's like, well, it's August, and we're fully booked. Yes, don't you know who I am, etc. And so I think that the actual value of these people has perhaps gone. The sting's gone out of it all, and I think that maybe some of the brands are going to get. I mean, you only look at Joe Rogan, for example.
1: Uh-huh.
0: There you go.
1: Uh-huh.
0: I just thought I'd throw that little hand grenade in through there. But you see, I mean, even they are sort of distancing themselves from a certain amount away from the original values which made, because you can only be a shock jock for so long. You can only be confrontational for so long. Look at Howard Stern, and I'll shut up in a minute, but I just had a thought, and it's very rare, as you know, Andreas. You can only be a shock jock for so long. Look at Howard Stern, who was supposed to be this controversial so-and-so, and now he became a pastiche himself. I'm going to go live to the lines before we come back onto this one. Morning, caller, you're live on TRE. What's your name? Where are you calling from? What's your viewpoint, please?
3: Charles, Peter again.
0: Yes, Peter.
3: Yeah, here we go again, our old man-hating thing. I don't know the Tates. I don't never watch the Tates. I don't know what the Tates are about. Like Andreas just said, I don't do social medias. I have no Facebook accounts or anything like that. But I do know there's a femosphere as well as a manosphere. So, and you might have heard of a young

0: lady called, lady being the wrong word, Bonnie Blue.
1: Yeah, but she's an adult. She's an adult film star.
0: Yeah, but that's not how she starts. She's an influencer, and her and many like her do exactly what Tate do. They talk about how you should take men for every penny they got. They're to be used and abused. Julia says, "Oh, everybody knows about it now because she keeps coming on here and talking about it. Otherwise, none of us would know about it. We're ridiculous. It's something. It's like some Hollywood garbage. And they're obviously going to try to bring down the Tates and anyone like it because they're talking out of school against their beliefs." So whether they did it, whether they didn't do it. But and then you mentioned the are there any Spanish influencers out there?
2: Yeah.
0: I happen to have an influencer who lives in one of my rented property, but not that sort of thing. He's into finance and doing all that thing. Earns a very good living out of it, understands all the algorithms and how it all works. And if you're clever enough, you can pick any subject you like. And the more diverse it is, the more you can get people to hate you. But when you said about, is there any Spanish influence, you could have stopped at Spanish men, because I've just read again, in the 23 years I've been here, record spousal abuse, murder of their partners. Oh, it'll never happen again. I can remember a time here in Spain, they used to keep numbers, say how many were gone in January, how many gone in February, how many gone in March. Yeah, it just keeps rising and rising and rising, but it'll never happen again. No, not on my watch. We're endeavour to do everything we can about it. People want to start looking at the sickness in this world and the reason people are doing such sick things, because they're constantly being made to look toxic, useless, and no future for them. Everything is doom and gloom. There used to be a time when a male influencer was what was called a mentor. It was an older brother, an uncle, a father. And this was that you're not allowed to do that anymore. You know, you can't take your grandson or your son and give him a knife and sit down and whittle a stick or go and collect a couple of bird eggs or something. It's just not, these poor young boys must feel absolutely useless. And it doesn't help when people just keep coming on and verifying exactly what they're saying is wrong. So I'll leave you on that one.
1: Thank you very much for that one, Peter. Indeed, 952-78-4000.
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1: 952-78-4000. Andres.
5: Yeah. I just wanted to you made a point there saying these influencers go to hotels saying we'll promote your hotel and you give me a free suite or whatever.
1: Back in the day, exactly.
5: I mean the problem I find with that kind of marketing is that if your brand is associated to an influencer who's got a lot of followers, very quickly that influencer can fall into something that it can be sort of criticized for.
1: Yeah.
5: So your brand is associated with that influencer. So it's not such a good idea for brands to associate themselves with. I know they do it, but I mean, if I was a head of marketing of a company, I wouldn't take that route. Look what's happened to Rosalía. Rosalía is the most famous pop star in
1: it's
5: Spain.
1: It's Rosalía. It's not Rosalía. It's Rosalía.
5: Rosalía.
1: Thank you. I've been trying to get the pronunciation there forever.
5: She's the most famous pop star in Spain, worldwide. She's won Grammys or whatever it is that they win these days.
1: She's hot property at the moment.
5: She is hot property.
1: She was at the World Cup.
5: She won the World Cup. And she said something against Argentina. I don't know the exact details.
1: No, I know exactly what happened.
5: Okay. Well, but the consequence of her comments on the World Cup meant that she's had to cancel a couple of concerts in Argentina because people are upset with her. So in this globalized world where anything you say is scrutinized to the last coma.
1: Comma, sorry.
5: that's what I am. I am in. It's scrutinized. It's very dangerous to, associate yourself with that kind
1: you
5: of
1: see,
5: marketing.
1: All that Rosalía did was she reposted a post that had been put up by Mia Khalifa. Now, don't Google her for goodness sake, because otherwise your search engines will melt, okay? But she is very much like the Bonnie Blue that, anyway, she's an adult film star who now is trying to get into the mainstream, and she had retweeted something about Spain using La Perla, which is, of course, Rosalía's big hit, and that's she retweeted it, and it was anti-Argentina, and that's why she's been getting these things, and people have been going on because

0: more people will know who Rosalía is than Mia Khalifa, and therefore that's why she's been getting it in the neck from Argentinian chat show hosts, etc. People saying, I'm not going to go to the concert.
1: Look at the consequence of something as, you know, I mean, you would think, I mean, she's Spanish, she is right to celebrate the Spanish winning the World Cup. But of course, when you're a global star, that can backfire. So anything can backfire on you so quickly. And they constantly have to backtrack. And so, yeah, I mean, the marketing via influencers, which was the original point, to me, doesn't make a lot of sense because it could backfire on the brand.
0: I must say, though, talking about backfiring on brands, this did make me smile because I was in... A discount because I am that cheap date. I was perusing the discount section of a well known supermarket brand only yesterday morning, and I looked over and there was a cardboard cutout of Megan Fox. Now Megan Fox was the Transformers movies. 20 years ago, she was the hottest star on the planet.
1: 20, 30 more like
0: Megan Fox.
1: Oh Megan. Oh no, sorry, Megan Fox. Yeah. Sorry.
0: And she was going, I always drink, and it was so-and-so brand, it was supermarket brand coffee. And I was like, my goodness, how the mighty have fallen. Mm. If, like, if 20 years ago you were doing, you know, you wouldn't get out of their bed for less than $10,000, as Naomi Campbell famously said. And now you're doing, you know, Exit Plus, home brand coffee. I always, and it's like, you wouldn't even know if it fell on you from a great height. But anyway, that's the end of the lesson.
2: It's also... amused me tremendously that these so-called influencers are all under the age of 25. They haven't even started living properly. They don't know what goes on in the world. They just hop around from one place to the other, strike poses, usually manage to get themselves also in trouble with the police because they're standing on a holy site or doing some stupid thing somewhere. And it is. Look out of them. Why can't we have influencers who've lived? Who've known what's going on in the world?
0: I think there are a few. I mean, there are not many,
2: unfortunately. You've got these young things flitting around doing all sorts of rubbish.
0: You've got the wrong algorithm.
2: Am I a dinosaur? Never mind.
0: So going back to the Facebook page, currently we're saying on the poll I'm running, do we think the wildfires are a direct result of climate change? 71% of you think that it is. 28% of you think it is not a direct result of climate change. If you want to go on that and get involved with that poll, go to Talk Radio Europe Official, the Facebook page, and you will find the link. You'll find the poll there, click on it and let us all know. If you want to get involved with this morning's show, these are the numbers.
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0: Should we be discussing the possible live trial of the Tate Brothers? Also, the worrying thing is not what the Tate Brothers say, but millions of people follow them and look up to them. Thank you very much for that one, Paul. If you want to get involved with that particular story, looking at some other news headlines you may or not have seen. Trump says that the US and Tehran are having good talks as drone hit Iran's neighbors. I don't know if you seen that in Reuters. I don't know. Can you see that? That's an absolutely yes. You're going to spit your coffee, aren't you? I'm sorry about that, but that is a rather wonderful
4: water.
0: Was it water? Okay, fair enough. Anyway, meanwhile. We are, a major earthquake has hit Japan's Kyushu region. Just one in three Americans back Iran war, most unsure of Trump's goal. That's a Reuters Ipsos. Sorry?
2: He doesn't have a goal. He's floundering around trying to get out of something which he started out of pure stupidity. And there is no way out of this. Now he's paying them billions to get back to where he was before. He started all of this mess and is asking all of us to get involved with it as well. No, it's his war. Let him deal with it.
0: The poll, as I was saying,
2: is
0: quite right, conducted over the weekend. I like it that you get so, you know, showed the Republican president's approval rating ticking high to 37%, up 3 points from last month, when his rating tied to the lows of his presidency. Trump has offered shifting objectives to the conflict, such as aiding Iranian

0: top of their leaders, taking out Iran's ballistic missile capabilities and preventing it from obtaining a nuclear weapon. The poll found that 69% of Americans, including 4 in 10 Republicans, thinks Trump has not clearly explained the goals of U.S. military involvement in Iran. Public disapproval of the war is weighing on Trump and his Republican Party ahead of the November midterm elections, when the president's allies will defend slim majorities in the U.S. Conflict to date. 18 American soldiers have died in the conflict, while thousands have died in Iran and in Lebanon, where Iran-allied fighters have battled Israeli forces. So that is another one of the headlines coming in there. Of course, since we last met, of course, Andy Burnham has taken over as Prime Minister in the UK.
1: Oh, yes, of course. Yeah, last week we weren't here, yes. So I had no chance to celebrate Spain winning the World Cup.
0: Oh, indeed. Congratulations. They did.
1: Quite an achievement, actually. In the last 18 years, they've won 3 Euro Championships and 2 World Cups.
0: Yes.
1: Quite an achievement. And we haven't had a bank holiday for it.
2: And the women's team are also the World Champions.
1: As well.
2: That's the first time the country's held both cups together.
0: And the Olympic gold.
1: And the Olympic gold. You don't know what I mean.
3: There you go.
1: But anyway, so while we were celebrating in Spain the World Cup, Andy Burnham was taken office in
2: it's a coup
1: number 10.
0: Yeah, it would have been, because it would have been very embarrassing if England had won the World Cup and then Keir Starmer would have to go as long as his last duty as a prime minister. Okay, thank you very much, and then I'm off. I'm being fired tomorrow. But King of the North. You're just talking about you're shaking your head out of here. Go on.
1: I've followed this story a little bit. One of the things, when I saw the speeches when he took over, I looked at the differences with Keir Starmer. And one of the messages that he sent out was one of hope and the things were going to improve.
0: Yeah.
1: He was very positive about it. And I think if you compare to what 2 years ago Keir Starmer did, it was completely the opposite. He dragged everyone down into a big depression before he did anything. He might have done, but I'm just talking about the initial message that you sent to people, and I've always criticized him for that particular thing, that just to come into power after a big swing in the vote and everything, great majority, and he said, oh, doom and gloom, this is going to get worse before it gets better, and that kind of message. This guy has been, it's done the opposite. It's just sent a message of just hope and that things are going to get better, and he's going to look into loads of things, homelessness, that's one of these first things he said.
2: Yes, but
1: and
2: Andres,
1: all of that, all very well and good. My fear is that all the things that are coming through him and his ministers is, how's he going to pay for all that?
2: These have been set into motion already by Keir Starmer's government. If you go and look into it, which I have, the things that Andy Burnham is saying now, if you read about what was implemented by Keir Starmer, these are things which are already taking place. He's just reiterating what was done before and not giving the Starmer government the okay that they did it. And now they've put in somebody called Wes Streeting.
0: It's defence minister,
2: Defence minister.
0: But Wes is,
2: He should nurture and cherish the UK's relationship with the USA. For goodness sake, the US provide the bonds for Streeting, says.
0: Streeting could nurture his relationship with his
2: mum. Big toe.
1: Well,
2: the US provide the bombs for the genocide in Gaza. The US started an illegal war with Iran. And the imperialism of the US has killed millions. Is that a sort of a thing?
0: But apart
2: you
0: from,
2: to get
0: but apart from that,
2: with?
0: I mean,
1: apart from that, everything's fine.
2: Yeah, have some butter.
1: You say this continuing what Keir Starmer had put in place, but I mean, technically, he should be doing that because he has to adhere to the manifesto. The original manifesto that it was, that's why it was voted in. This Labour Party was voted in.
2: The Labour Party was voted in.
1: And he, when he became Prime Minister, he couldn't deviate too much from it because otherwise it would create a situation, where this people say, well, we haven't voted for this. So he needs to follow a little bit.
3: I'm just saying there's breaking news, and it's a young people looking for different from education. What does that mean?
2: Nothing.
4: Looking for different.
2: Yes. Nothing. It's absolutely appalling grammar.
3: Young people looking for different from education. That's on Sky News.
4: I'm going to take a picture of this.
3: They've moved it. They've seen what we're doing.
2: Start there with that statement.
3: It won't come back now, but it's safe.
2: Today's announcement brings hope to people.
3: Mm-hmm. But my goodness, that's quite something. I mean, this is the thing about, you know, they're going to be hard hats. I mean, the hard hat education, i.e. they are going to... That's technical college, isn't it?
2: Didn't you have a system before with the 11 plus?
3: Yes.
2: Where one failed was that. Sorted. Did you?
3: Got my 13 plus, though, for some strange reason. Didn't fail my 11 plus, got my 13 plus, which was even harder. Welcome to my world.
2: There you go.
3: Yeah.
2: And it was to sort... But this sounds rather odd, the way I'm saying, to sort out children who were more... shall we say, academically minded than young children who were not. And it doesn't matter because we need young people who maybe are not fantastic at math and English and geography and all of those things, but are wonderful with their hands. They can understand how to build things, take care of them, think of things and so on and so forth. And the GCEs were also something which sorted out in asterisks. People who could go, the young people who could go for a university education.
3: Get the picture.
2: So this was a way of dealing with a country, a population, young population, to see who could go on to do university degrees and those who would do other degrees like engineering, plumbing, sanitation, all the things that we need to keep a country functioning.
3: And strangely enough, you'll get more money from being a plumber now in the UK than you probably would be. Because if you're a graduate, you know, if I had done my degree in, I don't know, early Byzantine church music in Carthage, there's not, you know, which I probably would have done, and then I have to do a postgraduate because, you know, it used to be you got A-levels and that was quite good and then you went quite clever and then you had a degree in the 80s and then people look at a postgrad and then they want a master's on the back of that, so mm-hmm. it's actually devalued.
2: Mm-hmm.
3: The idea of everybody going to university has actually devalued the thing of university degrees, because
1: funnily enough, you're talking to a problem that in Spain has been since I was a kid, it's been a problem, mm-hmm. which is that as you were saying earlier, you can take the route of the university. Mm-hmm. In Spain, you can take the route of what's called professional formation, professional education. Okay. Yeah. So you got the two routes. The problem there is that it was seen socially. If you took the education, it was seen socially as a little bit of a lesser. Study. Mm. So you were not as good as the ones who went to university. Mm. What's happened at the university, as Jarl was just saying, is that the value of everyone would take the route of the university because they didn't want to be devalued by taking the route of education that wasn't socially so good. And it's devalued the value of the university degree, where you need the master's after that and everything. And the universities have seen a way of, especially private universities, of capitalizing on that and offering all kind of useless degrees, all brand new. Mm. So to attract people to go onto these degrees that they have no professional outlet, so they don't find jobs, and what they're forcing you getting this master's degree, which you have to pay for, and just an endless trail of education that ends up getting a job in Zara. Nothing wrong with getting a job in Zara, I've seen people with law degrees working in Zara. Mm-hmm. And I've seen them with law degrees in Spain working in Zara in England. the whole education system needs also another overhaul, like with the civil servants and everything else, to look at making the professional formation socially acceptable for more people to take that route, because that route is what we really need. We don't need scenic arts or things like that, degrees, because they have got, you know, there's three jobs in the whole.

0: all of Spain for that kind of degree.
1: That's fraught,
0: and you got and you got 5,000 people that are studying
1: it.
0: So you know, we need, as you were saying, Giles, we need more plumbers, more electricians, more people to build houses,
1: and
0: carpenters, and that kind of thing.
1: We need that. You know. We need them. They're very important.
0: But we have created a society where taking that route, especially for young people, is not so attractive. And now we have the social media on top of that, where people don't want to be footballers or astronauts. They want to be content creators.
2: Influencers, which is the, again.
0: Which
2: content are, creator, yeah.
0: Sounds
1: like
0: name
1: a new
0: for
1: coffee.
0: Influencers.
2: Until your boo backs up.
0: So that this problem in the UK with education is something that we have dealt with. And I'm sure if I look into it, Italy is going to be probably the same, and France is probably going to be the same.
1: I must say one thing about the education, at least when Alain was going to university. She had done her normal postgraduate. And then a couple of years later, her University of Reading wrote to her and said, we are offering you an unconditional place to do your master's based on your results. So she did. She called me up and she said, what should I do? I said, take it. Mm. You know, if you've got an unconditional place, they're paying for everything, just take it, go and do it. So she did. But she's used that also in her work, which, thank goodness, she was able to. But I quite agree with you. But so many young people are doing degrees where they have no hope in hell of actually getting further with that, without immense expense and years of some further study. And it's, where are they going?
3: Mm. And as I said before, it used to be the thing that the university was the exception rather than the rule, and
1: Now
3: it's the other way around.
1: Yes.
3: And as we said before, we're going to need, no matter what happens, you're going to need tradespeople, or artisans, whatever you want to call them, people who can, you know, you're going to need carpenters, you're going to need plumbers, you're going to need electricians. And that is one of the things that people are finding also in the UK after, you know, what we call down here a Brexit, isn't it? The fact that you cannot get plumbers or all the people who would do those trades, as it used to be called, as they say, get a trade, and that's gone out the window.
1: And if you have the chance to find somebody, they're booked out. Absolutely booked out. This is it.
3: Get me back with more Viewpoint after this.
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8: TRE

0: wildfires are a result, the direct result of climate change. At the moment, we have 70% of you think it is. So that may be, I might be right, I might be wrong. 30% of you think it isn't. So there you go. I think we're pretty much in favour of, or not in favour, but we think it's, we're not in favour of wildfires in Spain.
1: Or climate change.
0: Yeah. I think we don't have enough climate change. I think we should have more climate change. Yeah. I think it's Pedro Sanchez's and Ayuso's fault back. To the lines we go. 952-784-3000. Let's see what this call. Morning, caller. What's your name? Where are you calling from? What's your viewpoint, please?
2: Good morning, Giles. Long time no speak.
0: Alf, how are you, sir?
2: Sort of.
0: Okay, yeah, I wonder where you...
2: That's about the best I can say,
0: You're still pointing the right way up.
2: Huh?
0: You're still pointing the right way up, Alf, that's the main thing.
2: Yeah, still breathing.
0: Right, just. That's good.
2: So, no, I was on holiday in Portugal.
0: Ah, right, okay.
2: For 3 weeks, so I thought I'm not ringing in while I'm on holiday for a change.
0: Right,
2: and
0: too.
2: Then I had a hospital appointment and just things have been happening.
0: Okay.
2: Nice to hear you all again.
1: I'm listening.
2: I don't agree with much of what you say, as you well know, but the difficulty, and you have to go back, it's not historical, because I know Peter doesn't like all that, oh, you go back in time, but the first thing that affected, and it was under a Labour government, not even a Tory government. I mean, it started under Thatcher, but it was when the apprenticeships went into decline, and the Tories under Major shut down. Oh, I can't remember how many it was, 14 or 15 agencies that dealt with young people training it. They were training establishments. Which was like an apprenticeship. They were the equivalent of what you're talking about, you know, people going into university. So you're then left with an 18-year-old who's done A-levels and got to that stage, and it's called, where do they go now? And the only place left to them, because, Andreas, you were right, it was the universities were vying to get people in because they get their money in, and they put on all these, you know, I won't say rubbish courses, but strange courses that seem to have no end product in terms of, you know, joining in with society. What they killed off at the time as well, and where I'm not sure, you know, whether you was talking about the same thing, Andreas, but living in Malaga, just down near the hospital, near the Clinico, and by the tram bit, you can drive along the road there, and there are all of the training institutes for all of those non-academic jobs. There's a telecoms thing there, there's a building place, there's an electrician's place, there's a plumbing place. And you have to, as you know, if you want to be an electrician in Spain, you have to be able to write up bulletins. And we used to have that in the UK. If you wanted to be an electrician, you had to go through a training establishment that was part government, part AEU, the union. So you had the union and government running the programs for apprenticeships. But of course, what happened then is that, you know, with this, was it globalization? That wasn't it. It was nationalization of all the companies. So the National Grid went, you know, loads of companies go. So what do the Tory owners do? They go to Poland for their builders. They go to Bulgaria for something else. They go somewhere, you know. So you had all of these countries coming in,
0: yep,
2: which killed off the apprenticeships. If you went to a building site when I was growing, and Alia, you might remember when I left school in 1969.
0: You were a building site, Alia.
2: I had a choice of anything. I could go in a car company, I could go building, I could go to university, I could do all sorts of it, loads of colleges, and of course the colleges, because of the money, they turn into universities, and you go, but it's a college that trains people in electricity. They're not electricians, by the way. Not everybody who goes to these things turn out as you know, plumbers, yeah, and electricians. They're, yeah, water engineers. They're high power, high voltage engineers. They do the big projects, as well as learning how to wire a 30 amp 13 amp

0: plug to be able to plug it in the wall without blowing yourself up. And that's what has been destroyed. Now, what Burnham is talking about, you know, I won't abuse the guy, he's got in on the back of whatever, right? And I've said it all the way through, as you well know, Giles, I've said it. Charisma failure is what killed off Starmer. Not because he didn't have the ideas, not because he's not intelligent, not because he's genuine, not because he's not... He just failed because he couldn't get the message across. And then they do stupid things like don't listen to the advisors. That would have been my advice. You don't end up with the clowns that you put in as the American ambassador and things right. like that, which just destroys you. So what happened then, now, what's happening now, is that Andy Burnham is trying to turn it back to how do we recover having apprenticeships and things like that. It's not about academic qualifications, but the kids leaving school don't have the colleges anymore. They don't have the training establishments. They don't have the will. They don't train. When I was at school, some of the kids were trained in metalwork. Some of the kids were trained in bricklaying. Some of the kids were... They were 14, 15-year-old lads. That doesn't happen in schools now. You know, they're into, you better learn how, you know, Henry V and his tennis balls or whatever it is. It's just... And I went to a grammar school. And that was the difference as well, wasn't it? You had grammar schools, that was your academics. Hardly an academic am I.
1: Right, okay.
0: And then you had your secondary schools, which is where all the kids went who were going to end up working in car factories, who were going to be builders, who were going to be plumbers, who were going to be electricians, and all of the people you need in society. And remember, there's 10 times the number of people required to support one serious engineer.
1: Okay.
0: You want an engineer, you know, a serious engineer, you've got to have 10 other people working behind them. And they're the people that you cry. And that's what the country is crying out for. So, you know, and I don't agree with, you know, reform and all that, stop all the foreigners coming in. But there has to be levels of control. And levels of control is you shouldn't be bringing bricklayers. I'll tell you what they did when they built Canary Wharf, and they were building Canary Wharf. What they couldn't get, because they hadn't trained enough people, and that sounds weird, they're called cladders.
1: Yeah.
0: So when you build a building, the building looks rough, and then you come along and you put all them panels on the outside, and they're called cladders. They had to go to Bulgaria and Romania and Lithuania, I think it was, to recruit people to come to Canary Wharf to put the cladding up. So you see all them beautiful buildings, and all the outside work is done by foreign labour. Not because of any other reason, not because the companies were going, oh, we're going to go there for cheap labour, because they weren't cheap. They were going there because the other people weren't available in the United Kingdom. And that's where we keep failing. You look at, and the Tories go, everybody who goes in education has got to a maths, is it maths to A level or something. You go, what a pile of nonsense. Alia said it. Not everybody is a mathematician. It's maths, by the way, Alia, not math. That's American. They don't know how to speak, so don't use their language. Maths. English. Yeah. Not everybody's into that, are they? Like you said, Giles, you know, it's called late developers, isn't it? You failed your 11 plus, but you got the 13 plus. I failed the 11 plus about six times before I... And I only got into the grammar school because they still had places left and they had to fill them. And you remember, I come from the People's Republic of Newham. It was East Ham at the time, but... My parents were over the moon. I'd got to a grammar school. I went there. I was absolutely, what have I walked into here, you know? When I left school, there's no way I wanted to go and work in a bank or an insurance company or whatever, because that's where it was all geared up to go to. I wanted to do things using my hands now. I ended up being a trade union official. But no, I was a telephone engineer by trade, so it was about, you know, using my head and my hands, and yeah, I didn't go up telegraph poles, I built telephone exchanges. Anyway, that's been the problem with Britain, And I don't know how Burnham's going to get out of it.
1: Yeah.
0: And it's going to take a lot longer than 2 years to rebuild that structure. And it's got to start at 14 and 15, not at 16 when they're doing O-levels. And not even worrying about O-levels. And by the way, over here, they have a choice, don't they? Because they have the baccalaureate here as well, which gives kids other options.
1: Yeah.
0: Anyway.
1: All right, Alf. Welcome back. Refresh from your break.
0: Well, I don't know about fresh from my holiday. Yeah.
1: Exactly. Well, it's good to have you with us as always. Thanks very much for that call.
0: Cheers, folks. Enjoy the rest of your show.
1: Thank you very much. 1:40 to go, Alf. So therefore,
0: yeah, I'll talk much, you out.
1: You talk me out.
0: You out.
1: There you go. You can beat me to submission. Alf, good to hear from you again. Take care. 952-784-4000 is the phone number. I'm just looking at some of the other bits and pieces coming out because Alf, yes, we've got about a minute to go. A snap election is the only answer. Somebody said it to Andy Burnham, and the, you know, because they're saying he's ruling out a mandate. Just want to look at my. You thought you were going to say something. Then
2: I was just going to say, how can you probably trust a man who left the $3 billion in debt to run the country?
1: Okay. Well, go ahead and you said it. Finally, my final poll of polls. Spain's huge wildfires are a result of climate change. So that means 30% of you think it doesn't. Isn't a result. So there you go. Thanks. Pretty conclusive. Andres, any final thoughts to leave us with? Do you think we're going to see more political info? Well, next time we'll talk about, because we'll be in peak tourist season, and I want to talk about the situation in terms of, anti-tourism, if you like. We'll talk about that in the next one because we've only got 30 seconds.
3: You and I can't
1: get that done. Well, 30 seconds.
3: No, that's an important subject, and I think your listeners will like to hear the
1: I think we'll make
3: some of the takes on
1: we'll
3: on
1: make
3: that
1: a special
3: thing.
1: Next week. How's that for
2: okay.
1: a
2: good idea.
1: Sounds, I thought so.
3: Sounds good.
1: Any thoughts you'd like to? I mean, apart from, you know, hopefully no more wildfires. Hopefully they won't blame Ayuso.
3: The last thing I heard before we started the program is that they were making progress, but that also were very, very concerned about the new heat wave that could, you know, sort of...
1: It's not Zapatero making a fire just to divert everywhere from his...
3: No, the story of Zapatero is another one.
1: Listen, you're finding hidden depths to that man you never knew existed. By day, quite a... Ali... Thanks very much for joining us today.
2: My pleasure, as always. A great fun.
1: I say, everybody, thanks very much for the WhatsApps in. Andres, thank you very much.
3: Thank you, John.
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5: BBC News with Moira Alderson. European football's governing body UEFA has reacted furiously to a plan being discussed by FIFA to create a new company with stakes held by private shareholders to govern the World Cup and other top competitions. UEFA said the proposal crossed a line. Joe Curry reports.
6: The story was first reported in the Financial Times and The Times, with the latter claiming the plans could also make the FIFA president, Gianni Infantino, tens of millions of dollars in personal profit. Outlining the proposals, FIFA said it would invite third parties to make minority non-controlling investments in a new subsidiary called FIFA Forward Enterprise to consolidate its commercial and event operations, a move Mr. Infantino said would allow every nation to benefit from the riches football creates.
5: President Zelensky of Ukraine has thanked President Trump for what he described as firm US support after a meeting at the White House. He posted on social media that they'd discussed licenses for Ukraine to produce Patriot missiles. The White House called that meeting and a subsequent one with Israel's Prime Minister Benjamin Netanyahu positive and productive. Japanese firefighters say many people are trapped inside a shopping centre after a powerful earthquake in the southern prefecture of Kumamoto on Kyushu Island. Witnesses say there was an explosion and a fire at the mall after the 7.1 magnitude tremor. Here's Caroline Hawley.
7: The earthquake struck the island of Kyushu just before 4:30 in the afternoon local time, ripping up roads, sparking fires and knocking out power to thousands of homes. Rescuers are searching for survivors at the Aeon shopping mall after its second floor collapsed. Many customers and staff had already been evacuated, but police sources are reported to have said that there's been no contact from between 20 and 30 people who worked there. There are also fears for those trapped at a paper factory. The authorities are still assessing the exact scale of the disaster. 300,000 people have been instructed to leave their homes amid warnings there could be more tremors in the days ahead.
5: The UN Migration Agency has warned of a dramatic increase in the number of people from across the world forced into working in Asian scam compounds. It warned that some were being sexually abused. Our Global Affairs correspondent Ambarasa Natarajan reports.
8: Huge scam centres employing as many as 300,000 workers across Myanmar, Cambodia and Laos have emerged to operate online schemes to defraud often elderly people in the West. The International Organization for Migration said people trapped in scam compounds were victims of trafficking, forced to commit crimes through the threat of violence and coercion. A significant portion of those working there, the agency said, were tricked into employment through fake job advertisements offering lucrative work contracts for those with strong English skills and a college education.
5: BBC News. Groups.
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5: The 16th of July, meaning the WM period has not yet elapsed. Operations have resumed at a major energy complex near Libya's capital after security forces regain control of the site from protesters. The state-owned National Oil Corporation says the armed forces secured the Mellita complex, allowing production to restart at the fields. BBC News.
15: Thank you. You're listening to the newsroom from the BBC World Service with Oliver Conway. Searches are continuing into the night in southern Japan, where a number of people are thought to be trapped in a partially collapsed shopping mall after the area was hit by a powerful earthquake. Police said 20 to 30 employees were unaccounted for. Firefighters are clearing debris to try to rescue people. Others are missing at a paper factory where a chimney collapsed. The 7.1 magnitude quake hit the southern prefecture of Kumamoto at about 4:30 on Tuesday afternoon. Well, that's the sound of items falling off shelves and people in distress inside a retail warehouse. Well, following this for us is the newsroom's Richard Hamilton. Richard, what is the latest?
16: Well, the initial reports from local media were that between 20 and 30 employees of this shopping mall were trapped inside. Now the fire

0: service says many people are trapped. Eyewitnesses reported seeing fire and an explosion at the mall, and footage that's been verified showed exposed steel beams and debris strewn around the car park outside. There's also many unaccounted for at the Nippon paper factory, where the tip of a chimney collapsed, and at least one person died when a house fell down. And around 100 injured people have been taken to a local hospital in Kumamoto. More than 40,000 people are without electricity, and train services have been suspended. Earlier, there was a tsunami warning, but that's now been lifted. And other damage includes roads, a part of a castle, a feudal castle wall, a footbridge, and a train's been derailed. And they've recorded more than 60 aftershocks, and there are warnings of more to come.
1: And have we been able to hear from any of those caught up in this?
0: Well, not so much directly in Kumamoto, but further afield, the BBC heard from Felix Umlund, who's a photography student from Germany, who was staying on the 13th floor of a hotel in Kagoshima, which is a city 175 kilometres away from the actual epicentre. Now, he said the violence was magnified by the quake was magnified by the fact that he was so high up in the building, but it gives us a sense of how much worse it must have been in Kumamoto itself.
2: Being up at that top floor, my phone just started blaring an earthquake warning. I was just looking at my phone thinking, okay, I don't know what to do now. Like 5 seconds later, just everything started shaking. I just heard glasses flying in the kitchen and everything in the kitchen started breaking and I was escorted down. They said that the elevators are not okay to use through the speakers in the building. In Japan, the buildings are built to actually move while there are earthquakes. So it feels like the building beneath you kind of turns into a liquid. It's a very surreal feeling. It literally feels like you're standing like at the top of a rubbery snake or kind of a liquid.
1: Felix Umlund. So how are the emergency services in Japan coping?
0: So the Prime Minister said that they had deployed 3,600 people from the security services, as well as 20 aircraft. They're going to assess the damage. And her philosophy is human life first. And she said they would work tirelessly throughout the night to go through the rubble, particularly of this collapsed shopping mall. Around 300,000 people have been told to go to evacuation centres. Police and firefighters are also searching this factory. Now, Japan has suffered similar earthquakes in the past, and most notably in this region in 2016, when more than 200 died. But very fortunately, no damage has been reported to a nearby nuclear power plant, according to the IAEA.
1: Richard, thank you. Richard Hamilton there. Some residents in Spain who fled deadly wildfires have been allowed to return home. But over the border in France, thousands more are being ordered to evacuate as a new heat wave threatens to make things worse. More than 200,000 people have already been forced from their homes in the Gironde region and other areas of southern France. President Macron said it was his country's worst fire-related crisis since the Second World War. Our correspondent James Waterhouse sent this report from outside Bordeaux.
3: There is an increasing sense of urgency the closer you get to the wildfires that have raged in this region for almost a week. Villages appear deserted as residents follow orders to evacuate from local officials. The acrid smoke becomes thicker as emergency vehicles speed along empty roads. In the thick woodland, diggers tear trees down to try and create a firebreak, a barrier it's hoped the flames won't be able to breach. Closer to Bordeaux, there is anxiety among those waiting to see whether they'll be forced from their homes. Nicole moved here 26 years ago from Arizona and has her family's suitcases packed.
4: It's very stressful, but we know that we're ready. It's just a house at the end of the day. We are prepared. My mother, she lived through a fire. She lost everything. I think you can count on, you know, one hand, the things that you really, really, really don't want to lose. And we're lucky enough to be able to plan ahead to have that. It's our home. It would be devastating, but I think not as devastating as the families that just had to leave. The fire was right at the doorsteps, you know, and then they just left without anything.
3: With temperatures set to rise again, firefighters are already combating what's being described as a significant flare-up. The winds here are unpredictable along the Atlantic coast, which is why the authorities say the next hours could be crucial.
1: James Waterhouse from outside Bordeaux. Here in the UK, a rape trial has collapsed after the alleged victim used an AI chatbot to help prepare answers in court. A retrial has been ordered after phone logs revealed the complainant used ChatGPT to practice her responses regarding consent, capacity, and the events of the night. Defence lawyers argued that a fair trial would be impossible. The Court of Appeal ruled that using a chatbot amounted to witness coaching, which is prohibited in the UK. Barrister Harriet Johnson told Nuala McGovern how it came to light.
5: The complainant was cross-examined during the course of giving her evidence. She provided some further evidence to the prosecution after that from her phone. That led to the defence saying, we think there might be more relevant information on her phone that we should have access to. The trial was paused while that exercise was gone through. And the examination of her phone revealed that she'd been using ChatGPT, in this case, to effectively coach her on questions she might be asked about in cross-examination. And the trial judge ruled that this was, I mean, the legal term is an abusive process. So the trial judge ruled that the defendant couldn't have a fair trial as a result of the fact that the complainant had been coached in this way. Interestingly, what the Court of Appeal said is, and you know, this is true for all criminal cases where an abusive process arises, one of the first things that the trial judge has to think about is, can the defendant still have a fair trial? Can the trial process deal with this? So in this case, the Court of Appeal said, you know, she could have been cross-examined about this and the trial could have continued. So the Court of Appeal have ordered a retrial of this case to be heard as soon as possible.
6: Has there been anything like this before, Harriet, that you've seen?
5: Cases that go to the Court of Appeal are relatively few. And I think because there is this case law that says where possible, the trial should continue if it's possible for that to happen fairly. There was a case in the High Court, an insolvency case recently, where a witness was ruled by the High Court judge to be using smart glasses to give his evidence. And she terminated his use of those glasses and gave quite a damning ruling against him. But I think it's likely that it's happening more and more and we're just not seeing it reported. And I think to an extent, because of the backlog, we've still got about 80,000 cases in the Crown Court awaiting trial. And in this case, the Court of Appeal said it was some years since the complainant had reported their rape. Perhaps with the anxiety and the wait, it's maybe inevitable, but it's also potentially disastrous, obviously, because we need to ensure fairness to defendants and the evidence that's heard in the trial needs to be untainted, uncoached, unpracticed evidence insofar as possible. But I think it's also potentially disastrous for complainants because we know that many chatbots don't give us impartial answers. They tell us what we think we want to hear. They're trained on data sets that aren't legal. They don't look at legal rules and legal procedures. And, you know, it may well mean that, for example, a complainant prompted by a chatbot in good faith gives an answer or an explanation that is actually inconsistent with something she said earlier. And in those cases, a complainant who has been raped could be undermining her own evidence by relying on ChatGPT or any other chatbot to try to protect it.
1: Barrister Harriet Johnson talking to Nuala McGovern. 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Still to come.
7: 真心不怕考验，好纸不去水浸，独家余文熟宣。
1: A drama made entirely using AI. We find out what Chinese audiences made of it. Now, many football fans already dislike FIFA and its boss Gianni Infantino. Now, a huge row has erupted over a plan reportedly being discussed by World Football's governing body to create a new company with stakes held by private shareholders to oversee the men's and women's World Cups. FIFA would be the majority shareholder, and there are suspicions that it will become a vehicle for enriching the organisation. Evan Davis heard more from Martin Zip for The Times.
8: FIFA has now confirmed my initial report that they were looking at a proposal to set up a new company and sell around 30% of it to private investors. The lead investor would be Joshua Kushner, the brother of Trump's son-in-law, Jared Kushner. And it would be private investors coming in and obviously taking a share of the proceeds of future World Cups and Club World Cups. And you would imagine having a significant influence on how those tournaments were staged, run, where they were, how big they were.
9: Yeah.
7: So the companies who invest would get some of the profits out of whatever tournaments were held. Where does Kushner come into this, though? I mean, we all know that Gianni Infantino is very close to Trump, but how on earth does this kind of connection get brought in on this commercial basis? Because you'd presume...

0: You would have to have a bidding contest if private investors were going to come in.
1: Well, they've been using JP Morgan Bank as their advisors, so they've obviously been sounding out investors. It's not the first time we've seen FIFA try and get private equity or private investors involved in some of their tournaments. They've failed in the past, and they often use political allies of Gianni Infantino to try and smooth the way. This looks like a fairly similar attempt to be going on here.
0: Just talk to me why there are suspicions this would be good for Gianni Infantino personally. Now, I think his term runs to 2031 as president.
1: He's due to be re-elected next year. I mean, he's unopposed so far. There was a chance, I guess, he might have a challenger, but it looks like he's going to get re-elected unopposed until 2031. Now, FIFA say this hasn't been discussed, but sources I've spoken to say that the kind of long-term plan is after 2031, he would become the sort of commissioner of chief executive of this new company. And when you look at how much these commissioners of sports companies in America get paid, the NFL, for example, he gets paid $64 million a year. That's 10 times more than Gianni Infantino earns at the minute. A lot of people have been wondering, what is life after FIFA going to be for Gianni Infantino?
0: Right, so American investors, American norms and standards, then yeah, the numbers all obviously are very different to those in, say, Geneva. We should say, Martin, that UEFA, who are a big player in all of this, have really poo-pooed this idea straight away. They're not keen at all.
1: No, they've come out expressing alarm and concern, say that this crosses a line, that football tournaments of this nature should not be sold to any stake of it, shouldn't be sold to private investors. And they have worries about what it means for the future of these tournaments, because it could be a direct competition to them. They've got the Champions League, they've got the European Championships. Are they going to have the Club World Cup held, you know, in direct competition to the Champions League? Is the World Cup going to be held every 2 years and every seven, every 4 years?
0: I know, look, we should say FIFA has 211 members. I mean, it's the FIFA that ultimately decide. It's not up to Gianni Infantino on his own.
1: That's correct. I think FIFA realised this, or he's realised this. So what he's done as part of the proposal is that the member associations would each get a stake in the new company worth an estimated $20 million. Now, for a lot of these smaller countries, that's probably five times their annual income, their annual revenues. And the chance to have that, and they are allowed to sell it, as that is the plan, they could sell it if they want. So are you going to vote for or against that if you're a small country in the South Pacific, for example?
2: Martin Ziegler of The Times talking to Evan Davis. Now, two world leaders, Israeli Prime Minister Benjamin Netanyahu and Ukrainian President Volodymyr Zelensky, are in Washington today. They've been meeting President Trump. The reason they're both there at the same time is because they are attending the funeral of Republican Senator Lindsey Graham.

Well, as well as being a loyal supporter of Donald Trump, the 71-year-old senator was a close ally of both Ukraine and Israel and was seen as one of the most hawkish members of the Senate. Today is the first of 2 days of funeral ceremonies. This event is being held at the National Cathedral in Washington. President Trump is in attendance along with J.D. Vance, obviously the Ukrainian and Israeli leaders, many other dignitaries. Senator, 2 weeks ago, very suddenly, leaving a big hole in the Senate, he famously belittled Donald Trump, calling him a race-baiting, xenophobic, religious bigot back in the Republican primary in 2016, but then fell in behind him and was a very close ally, often guiding him on some of the foreign policy issues, including the war on Iran. He spent more than 30 years in Congress, 23 of them in the Senate, recently had sponsored a bill to sanction Russia further over its war in Ukraine. And there are signs that that may now progress, the funeral continuing there in Washington. Next to China, where a new TV series made entirely using artificial intelligence is causing something of a stir. 真心不怕苦练,好纸不去水气,独家云文熟学,风雨不弃。The 20-episode historical drama called The Peach Blossom Spring centres on an imperial agent disguised as a blind scholar who unearths a shocking conspiracy. According to Chinese media, the show is the

0: first completely AI-generated drama to air on TV there. Some have praised the show for being at the forefront of new technology. Others say it lacks humaneness. Our China media analyst Kerry Allen has seen it.
1: It looks like if you've ever watched a Chinese fantasy drama, you get a lot of martial arts and people flying through forests. So there's a certain non-reality to it. There's a certain kind of feeling that it's not real. It could be like watching something like Game of Thrones. But at the same time, there are scenes that show lots of characters stood around talking together, and it literally does look like real people in a soap opera. So it is actually quite difficult to distinguish between this being, you know, a cast full of actors versus completely produced using a computer. I think watching a few episodes myself, just some of the things that I picked up on are some of the sounds that you hear in scenes. They feel like they've been produced out of a computer. They don't feel authentic. And there's a real feeling when you're watching it that it's not quite real.
0: And so how's it gone down with audiences?
1: Well, there's been mixed response. I mean, people watching this in the last week have said that it really just shows how far artificial intelligence has come in China, that there are people watching this and thinking this doesn't feel too dissimilar to soap operas that people have watched in the past. But at the same time, there have been people who've been saying that the characters' facial expressions, for example, they feel stiff. They don't feel like the characters' eyes move in the right directions or move like a normal person's would. So, yeah, there's a real mixed feeling about it. There are some people on Sina Weibo, which is China's equivalent of a platform like Facebook, saying that they think it's quite exciting. It shows technology and what technology can do. In the future, we might see more dramas like this. But then there are other people who are saying that they absolutely will refuse to watch programs like this. And it makes them feel quite uncomfortable, especially knowing that if this is going to be the future of TV shows, that it's going to put a lot of people out of work, directors and actors, for example.
0: And what is the general attitude towards artificial intelligence in China?
1: China has really wanted to say this year that artificial intelligence is very much a Chinese rising star. I mean, compared to countries like the US that have been dominant in the market for so long, there have been a lot of industry events and speeches from President Xi Jinping really emphasizing that China is very much a major player when it comes to AI. And people in China do feel very proud of that. So they do want to embrace the technology and really kind of see how far it can go. But at the same time, there is this discomfort that it could go too far. And that there is a concern in China as well as in other places in the world that people don't know what's real anymore, and it makes it very difficult to trust what people are seeing with their eyes. Soap operas, for example, is one thing, but it could be that the technology could be used for news and it could be used for media. It could be used in a way that's harmful to people, and people just find it difficult to understand what's real and what's fiction.
0: Our China media analyst, Kerry Allen. Finally, the story of a museum in the United States that's made the most of a terrible review. The New Bedford Whaling Museum, which is dedicated to educating people about whales and whaling, received a one-star rating on Google, along with the complaint that it was the worst aquarium ever. Instead of simply pointing out that it was not an aquarium at all, the museum made and it's now sold 700 of them. Evan Davis spoke to advertising executive Rory Sutherland about what this says about public relations and branding.
2: In some ways, you can benefit enormously from negative reviews from ridiculous people. It's difficult to tell in this case whether that was meant ironically or whether it was serious.
3: The worst aquarium ever is a joke, I'm sure.
2: I think it's a deliberate joke.
3: I think it's a joke.
2: My favourite and maddest review of all time, which I discovered myself by accident, was a three-star review of an extremely eminent Los Angeles oncologist, which simply said, 3 stars, parking very difficult. The idea that someone who might be helping cure you of cancer gets marked down for the poor parking facilities seems ridiculous.
3: The message is you can lean into those reviews. If you get one of those bad reviews, if it's almost comically bad, you lean into it and then people feel more on your side than on the reviewer's side.
2: Oh, no, there are cases of pubs which leave negative reviews on a kind of sandwich board outside simply because, you know, if it's completely ridiculous or if the person's obviously got the wrong end of the stick. There are, of course, famous reviews of the, you know, the Great Pyramid of Cheops.

0: which just say, it's just a pile of old stones. I don't understand what all the fuss is about, and so on. And so I once chose a hotel in Italy on the grounds that it had quite a lot of negative reviews from ridiculous people. And it struck me that this was making the hotel considerably cheaper than the hotels nearby, because it only scored a 3.8. And when I looked at the reviews, there were reviews from Americans saying things like, you opened your room door with a big brass key, not with a card. And I'm going, it's a 17th century Tuscan farmhouse. This seems only appropriate. And there's a famous collection online of these. It's difficult, by the way, because in a way, the act of aggregation of scores loses quite a lot of the data. And I once stayed in a hotel in East Berlin where it was a former police station in East Berlin. The rooms were in the cells. They were tiny. And there was one black and white television in the room which only showed The Big Lebowski on continuous loop. Now, I love this place. Now, in fairness, if you'd turned up expecting the Marriott, you would have been incandescent. Okay. So one of the things to remember is that people's enjoyment of things is often a product of their expectation as much as it is of any objective reality.
1: But actually what it tells you is don't look so much at the average stars. Just read a few of the reviews and you'll very quickly see if there's some feature that everybody hates it. And you can see through all the kind of nonsense to some extent, can't you?
0: I agree that decontextualized scores are actually quite dangerous. Anybody's allowed to complain about a business, but businesses aren't really allowed to complain about their customers. And 5% of customers are mad.
2: Rory Sutherland. And that's it for now from the newsroom.
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5: Assignment, meeting the Kenyans taking on multinational chemical companies.
6: I saw that now these manufacturers were taking advantage of the vulnerability of these people. You know, you are harming people who have no ability to fight back.
5: That's followed by Tech Life.
7: This week, it's all about AI. Can we trust AI agents after one went off the rails and hacked a company? We put AI job interviews to the test and a campaign to teach AI to properly represent people with prosthetic limbs in images and videos.
5: And at 21 GMT, People Fixing the World looks at solutions for tackling inequality in doing housework.
8: I do the food shopping, I do all the cooking, I clean the bathroom, I do absolutely everything in regards to the house. The only thing that Dell does is put the bins out.
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9: Football's world governing body says it wants to bring private investment into competitions like the World Cup. UEFA says it's not FIFA's to sell. On Sport Today from the BBC World Service, we'll explore what FIFA's plans mean for the future of football's showpiece event and the global game. Elsewhere, France and Italy appoint new head coaches. 10-time champions Nigeria kick off at the Women's Africa Cup of Nations, and we'll bring you the latest from the Commonwealth Games. That's all to come in 2 minutes.
10: BBC News with Andrew Peach. European football's governing body UEFA has reacted furiously to plans being discussed by FIFA to create a new company with private stakeholders to govern top competitions, including the World Cup. UEFA warned the plan crossed a line. President Zelensky of Ukraine has thanked President Trump for what he described as firm US support after a meeting at the White House. He was followed by Israel's Prime Minister Benjamin Netanyahu for his first meeting with Donald Trump since the launch of their unprecedented joint attack on Iran. The Houthis in Yemen say they've fired ballistic missiles at a Saudi oil tanker that was violating their Red Sea blockade targeting Saudi Arabia. The Houthis, who are aligned with Iran, announced the blockade a week ago. The UN's migration agency has warned of a dramatic increase in the numbers of people forced to work in Asian scam centres. The UN agency said people trapped in the compounds were often victims of trafficking. Firefighters in Japan fear as many as 30 people could be trapped inside a shopping centre after a powerful earthquake in Kumamoto Prefecture. Witnesses say there was an explosion at the mall after a 7.1 magnitude quake. Keiko Fujimori has been sworn in as Peru's first ever female president. She's the latest in a series of conservative leaders to be elected across Latin America. Uganda has declared itself Ebola-free following the latest outbreak, although it's unclear whether the World Health Organization's required waiting period has in fact elapsed. The government incorrectly counted from the discharge date of the last patient from Uganda itself. Operations have resumed at a major energy

0: and our island, beautiful island nation, Nauru. Thank you all for the support.
1: And just to mention, over at the Hydro, an important result for South Africa's netballers. They inflicted a heavy 53-22 defeat on Northern Ireland to move top of their pool before games against Australia and England.
2: Thanks, Shabnam. That is Shabnam Yunus-Jewell at the Scottish Event Campus. A reminder, you can follow all the latest from the Commonwealth Games on the BBC Sport website. And jump to speed on the game in the Women's Africa Cup of Nations in Group C. This is the game before Nigeria take on Malawi in about an hour's time. And Zambia have just scored a fifth against Egypt. They are well into stoppage time. Zambia 5, Egypt 0, with just a few moments to go there. The result is not in doubt. Thanks so much for your company. At the same time tomorrow. Until then, we will see you next time.
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1: With Moira Alderson. European football's governing body UEFA has reacted furiously to a plan being discussed by FIFA to create a new company with stakes held by private shareholders to govern the World Cup and other top competitions. UEFA said the proposal crossed a line. With more, here's our sports reporter Joe Curry.
2: The story was first reported in the Financial Times and The Times, with the latter claiming the plans could also make the FIFA president, Gianni Infantino, tens of millions of dollars in personal profit. Outlining the proposals, FIFA said it would invite third non-controlling investments in a new subsidiary, a move Mr. Infantino said would allow every nation to benefit from the riches football creates. The Times has also reported that figures close to Donald Trump have been consulted about the plan. It places Infantino's close relationship with President Trump under further scrutiny. European football's governing body, UEFA, has reacted furiously, saying in a statement, "None of us are the owners of football. The World Cup is not FIFA's to sell."
1: President Zelensky of Ukraine has thanked President Trump for what he described as firm US support after a meeting at the White House. He posted on social media that they'd discuss licenses for Ukraine to produce Patriot missiles and other ideas to help the war against Russia. Here's Paul Adams.
3: This was a meeting behind closed doors, away from the TV cameras which caught last year's disastrous encounter in the Oval Office. Donald Trump and Vladimir Zelensky appear to enjoy a much improved relationship. In a post on social media, accompanied by a picture of the two men smiling broadly, standing side by side, Mr. Zelensky said it had been a good meeting. The two had discussed Ukraine's need for more air defense missiles, as well as ways to reinvigorate the diplomatic process.
1: Israel's Prime Minister Benjamin Netanyahu arrived at the White House shortly after President Zelensky left. It was his first meeting with Donald Trump since the launch of their unprecedented joint attack on Iran. Ukraine's

0: Military says it's targeted an oil depot that forms part of Russia's strategic reserve. It said the strike had caused a fire at the facility, which lies in the Udmurtia region, some 1,000 kilometres east of Moscow. The UN Migration Agency has warned of a dramatic increase in the number of people from across the world forced into working in Asian scam compounds. Ambarasan Etarajan reports.
1: Huge scam centres employing as many as 300,000 workers across Myanmar, Cambodia and Laos have emerged to operate online schemes to defraud often elderly people in the West. The International Organization for Migration said people trapped in scam compounds were victims of trafficking, forced to commit crimes through the threat of violence and coercion. A significant portion of those working there, the agency said, were tricked into employment through fake job advertisements offering lucrative work contracts for those with strong English skills and a college education.
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0: Trees in Lima ahead of her inauguration ceremony. Japanese emergency workers are still searching for people trapped inside a shopping centre after a powerful earthquake in the southern prefecture of Kumamoto on Kyushu Island. The public broadcaster NHK is reporting that 10 employees there remain unaccounted for. Witnesses say there was an explosion and fire at the mall after the 7.1 magnitude tremor. Felix Umland, a German photography student in Japan, told the BBC he was on the 13th floor of a hotel in Kagoshima, about 175 kilometres from the epicentre, when the quake hit.
9: You don't really get much warning with earthquakes. Like 5 seconds later, just everything started shaking. I just heard glasses flying in the kitchen and just everything in the kitchen started breaking. And there's not much you can do. It's a pretty helpless situation. You're just looking around and waiting for it to stop.
0: Officials in Nigeria say at least 14 people have been killed in an attack in the central state of Benue. Gunmen stormed Efeye village in the Otsupo area early on Tuesday, terrorising residents for nearly 4 hours and injuring several others. Benue has seen years of deadly violence between farming and herding communities.
10: The question is, do Africans a clean and healthy environment and clean food as Europeans do, as Americans do? That is the question that we have posed, and our answer is to the affirmative yes.
11: Outside the law courts in Nairobi, TV cameras are huddled around an activist and a lawyer.
12: Thousands of Kenyans have been affected by the use of these pesticides, and what we see is really shocking.
11: It's a striking scene. They're both dressed in suits and they're passionately addressing the cameras. And behind them is a group of farmers, men and women.
13: And there's about 20 now, I would say, farm workers and their families all gathered around. Some of them, I have to say, don't look very well. I know there's a lot of cancer patients here and I'd be here today.
11: They're here because today, this court in Kenya's capital, Nairobi, is hearing a case about the use of chemicals in farming. It's brought by a young lawyer against the Kenyan government and several multinational chemical companies. This is Assignment on the BBC World Service. I'm Josephine Cassidy, and in this edition, I'll be following this unprecedented case. It's November 2025, when I'm in Nairobi for the latest in a series of court dates. When I arrive at the courthouse, Kelvin Kubai, the young Kenyan lawyer who's the architect of this case, is running late.
13: And so we're just rushing through security and Kelvin is trying to get his tie on. And so hopefully we're not running too late.
11: I take a seat on the front row of the court. It's a large, echoey room that feels kind of like a school assembly hall. The front two rows are full of activists, lawyers and media. Then behind us are several rows of plastic chairs where the farm workers who file in quietly take a seat. At the front of the room is a wooden table where Kelvin sat with his lap

0: laptop in front of him. It's connecting him by video call to the judge and the lawyers for the defendants.
1: Yeah. I believe his microphone is on.
2: My lady, can you now hear me?
0: Today, they're discussing whether Kelvin and his team can go out into communities to find people who they believe have been affected by agrochemicals.
3: We have received numerous...
0: And for them to potentially join this case, making it akin to a class action. Outside, I meet Priska. She's a nurse who's been at the heart of this case. She's in her mid-50s and has a shaved head and is wearing a bright pink blazer and large gold earrings. It's her who's accompanied many of these farm workers to the court.
4: Did it feel like a success in there today?
5: Yes. It's not going badly.
4: So now they can be officially processed?
5: Yes, now they can officially be processed. Then they will be enjoined in the case.
0: Okay. It's a victory for Priska and the lawyers. But this is only the start. The farm workers at the court today have a whole host of health issues, and we don't know if they're actually linked to agrochemicals. Lawyer Kelvin and his team are arguing that hazardous chemicals, such as pesticides and herbicides, are used in large volumes in Kenyan farming. These products kill insects and weeds, and they make farming, which is one of Kenya's key industries, more productive. But those bringing the case say that they're having a catastrophic effect on the health of many in this region. Some of the chemicals used here have been linked to cancer, Parkinson's disease, and infertility, though the evidence is often disputed. According to data from 2020, 44% of pesticides used in Kenya are banned in the EU. The quest to find proof of the impact of these chemicals is going to be far from straightforward. And this mission starts immediately. The next day, I go with Priska to the part of the country where she grew up. We drive 3 hours north of Nairobi to a region that's called the Food Basket of Kenya because it's the country's agricultural engine. Produce grown here not only feeds Kenya, but is exported to Europe, the Middle East, and elsewhere in Africa.
5: You see, they are growing a lot of potatoes.
4: Little white flowers.
5: Yes, these are there. From here now we start with the flower farms.
4: Okay.
5: Yes.
0: Then suddenly we reach the town of Timau and the landscape is transformed.
5: So you see how extensive the farms are?
4: There's so many. It's absolutely...
0: Long white tubes traverse the countryside, swallowing up the farmland and extending to the horizon. This is Kenya's flower farming region. The blooms are exported from here to the UK, the EU and elsewhere.
5: Low under our windows, you'd feel also the smell of the pesticide.
4: Really?
5: Okay, it's hanging there.
4: Really?
5: Yeah, let's not do it.
0: And inside those blisteringly hot greenhouses are sprayers, people whose job it is to spray fertilisers, pesticides and herbicides.
4: I don't know, I think I can smell it.
5: So maybe when there is some that is seeping through.
0: As we drive towards Priska's village, the landscape changes again to small-scale farms.
4: Yeah, it's a real, like, patchwork of this very luscious green farmland.
0: Most people here are farmers, and many work for the large-scale farms while tending their own plots of land. We go to the farm where Priska grew up.
5: We would climb the hills, we would run after the small rabbits and the like. Life was really colourful. I would say our landscape is quite well sculpted by God because it's attractive.
4: Yeah, I like well sculpted by God. It is. It's beautiful. It's really beautiful. It's like these hills that seem to come out of nowhere.
5: Yes.
4: And the crops are all stepped up the hill.
0: When Priska was a child, her mum would give her the job of weeding this field. She'd kneel down and push her fingers through the soil.
5: But right now they no longer do that. Mm. They purely do the chemicals, the pesticides and the herbicides. In fact, when I'm here, I feel like I'm in a new place. It's not the place where I grew up because many things have changed. And then we used to have a lot of insects around. Currently, I don't see any butterflies. And people have also become unhealthy. Now get the cancers, get the neurological conditions. Mm. We are getting infertility.
0: A few years ago, Priska became really preoccupied with the changing health of her community. And she started reading about the potential impacts of pesticides. Much of the evidence in this area is...

0: tested and far from conclusive. But for Priska, it pointed to a possible explanation of what she was seeing. Then, one evening, she came across a video online of a young lawyer.
1: And I was like, huh, this guy is doing something similar to what I'm doing. Yeah, I wrote to him an email. I introduced myself.
0: She told him about the issues in her community and asked, could they work together? The lawyer was Kelvin Kubai.
2: Right from a very young age, I remember many times I would actually be sent to the agrovet to buy some of these pesticides.
0: Kelvin grew up in the hills of Timau, not far from Priska, and his mother farmed vegetables on their land.
2: I need to read for her the instructions on the pesticides.
0: She couldn't read well, so Kelvin helped her with measuring out the pesticides. Then she would do what everyone else does around here, pour them into a special rucksack or knapsack that's designed for this purpose and has a short hose attached to it.
2: That was my first interaction with these pesticides.
0: Just like Priska, as Kelvin grew older, he eventually discovered the possible health impacts of these pesticides. And the more he learned, the more concerned he became. And then, at university, he started training to be a lawyer.
2: I saw that now these manufacturers were taking advantage of the vulnerability of these people. You know, you are harming people who have no ability to fight back.
0: When he was in his third year of university, he started drafting a petition, a legal document mounting the case against the Kenyan government and the chemical companies. 7 years and many, many drafts later, that document forms the basis of this case, which is now in court. So we've just pulled over by the side of the road in Kirua, just around the corner from Priska's village. And the scene that I can see right now just exemplifies how much these pesticides are used. Because just in my line of sight, I can see two people spraying the field next to me. I can also see two young boys, probably about 13, carrying rucksacks, the pesticide rucksacks with the sprayers. And I can also see a guy just on this corner who's filling up rucksacks, obviously ready to use. And what's most striking is that none of them are wearing any sort of PPE. No gloves, no goggles, nothing. Many sprayers I see are wearing a t-shirt or a skirt, their arms and legs bare. If you look at the labels on a lot of these pesticides and herbicides, they often advise, with accompanying diagrams, that gloves, goggles, and coveralls must be worn when using the products because they can be absorbed through the skin. But I speak to around a dozen farmers here, and I observe many more, and not one of them uses the correct equipment, being stored on top of the wardrobe in the bedroom, and of someone mixing them with his bare hands. Much of the research on the health effects of pesticides is based on farmers in the US, where the vast majority use some kind of PPE. The next day, I meet Kelvin near the village where he grew up. He's accompanied by two scientists, Professor Thaimuta and Dr. Miner. They're experts in forensic science and toxicology and have been brought on board by Kelvin to assess how these chemicals might be affecting people's health here. Is this your village, Kelvin?
2: It is my village. I think it's the most beautiful village in the world, honestly. It gives me a lot of memories growing up. I swam in the rivers just downstream.
0: Would you swim in the river now?
2: Oh, no.
0: We go to a small wooden house perched on the side of the hill and surrounded by farmland. Inside is a sofa and an armchair, and a curtain divides off the bedroom. We're greeted by a woman in her 50s, her hair's tied up in a wrap, and she seems a bit suspicious of us. But then, after Kelvin explains to her what we're doing, she helps her husband out from the bedroom, behind the curtain, and over to the sofa. And he needs her help. It's painful to watch. He's lost control of his legs, and as he sits on the sofa, his body convulses. He gives us permission to record his consultation with toxicologist Dr. Miner.
3: We have a structured form for our examination. So we have two forms.
0: The man is in his 50s and used to be a sprayer on one of the flower farms. And he and his wife farm a small plot of land around their house. They go through his medical history and his exposure to chemicals. Outside, I catch up with Dr. Miner.
3: During the time that he was working as a sprayer and a gardener. And they were not

0: using any method of the protection. They were not using the PPEs.
1: In 2016, when he was in his 40s, he says his health deteriorated to the point that he had to stop work.
0: Coordination of the speech, coordination of the movement, coordination of the muscle. You can see he's having the tremors.
1: Mm-hmm. Then 10 years ago, he was diagnosed with Parkinson's disease.
2: So he was diagnosed when he was only 44.
0: 44.
2: So young.
0: So young. He's already, he started the medication in 2016.
2: Mm.
0: Then along the way, because of a financial issue, he could not be able to sustain the treatment.
1: He has a severe case of Parkinson's, a degenerative neurological condition which causes loss of control of the limbs. He says to Dr. Miner, who is tall and broad in his 40s, "I used to be just like you." It's chilling and hard to even imagine. There are studies from the US showing that agricultural workers are more likely to develop Parkinson's disease. And there's research that indicates this could be because of exposure to pesticides. But like many who work on the industrial scale farms, this man never knew what products he was spraying. But because of his condition, Dr. Miner fears he may have been exposed to one herbicide in particular, which we know is widely used in this region, paraquat. It's a powerful weed killer that's been at the centre of thousands of lawsuits in the US, from farmers claiming that they've developed Parkinson's disease as a result of their contact with paraquat. Agrochemical companies have paid out hundreds of millions of dollars in out-of-court settlements. Exposure to paraquat has been linked to Parkinson's disease in several epidemiological studies, but there's no proof that exposure causes Parkinson's, and the evidence in this area is hotly contested, including by the agrochemical companies who sell the product. And there's one company which is closely associated with paraquat, Syngenta. It's a huge agrochemicals company headquartered in Switzerland, and its weed killer Gramoxone is one of the most well-known and contentious paraquat products globally. Now, paraquat was banned in the EU and the UK. That wasn't because of its links to Parkinson's disease, but because if it's ingested, it can be deadly. But the product continued to be sold in markets where it was permitted. We approached Syngenta and they told us that they reject the claim of a causal link between paraquat and Parkinson's disease because it's not supported by scientific evidence and that paraquat is safe when used according to its registered label guidelines. They told us that Syngenta's products have an important role in safeguarding crops from pests, which in Kenya can threaten entire harvests and pose catastrophic losses for both the farmer and the wider economy. They added all products sold in Kenya are safety assessed and duly registered, packaged and labelled as required by Kenyan laws. In March this year, Syngenta stopped manufacturing Gramoxone altogether. And they halted sales in Kenya back in 2021. This was for commercial reasons, because cheaper competitors are on the market. But lawyer Kelvin Kabai claims that in the time that it's been on sale in Kenya, it's damaged the health of people in farming communities, contributing to neurological conditions. And Syngenta is one of several companies he's now taking legal action against.
3: What now? Is a remedy for the persons who've been using it for the last 15 years when we've across the world better advanced scientific, and why did you continue allowing its usage? So what is the remedy for the people who are affected within that duration?
2: We still don't know, do we, with a lot of these pesticides. So for example, with paraquat, it's been linked to Parkinson's, but we don't know that it causes Parkinson's.
3: Yeah, the science is uncertain and inconclusive. But the fundamental principles of environmental law, the recognized international principles of environmental law, is one of them being the precautionary principle, that in the absence of conclusive scientific evidence, it is best to insert precautionary measures to avoid affecting even more vast majority of people.
1: Paraquat remains on sale in many brands in Kenya. It's an effective weed killer. So it's widely used.
2: Chemicals are they?
0: The trade name.
2: And even his wife is spraying now.
1: As we leave the house of the Parkinson's patient, we see his wife put on a backpack. We don't know.

0: what it contains and start spraying their farm.
1: Yes, you can see even the wife is playing.
2: Maybe we should move away a little bit.
1: Yes, they're not even, you can even take, see an example. There's no use of the PPEs.
2: And she's also not wearing any mask. She's wearing her skirt and her top.
0: Because paraquat's banned in the EU and the UK, produce that has residues of paraquat shouldn't be imported into those markets. So it remains in Kenya and is consumed by people here instead. I'm in a room out the back of a restaurant by the side of the road in flower farming region, Timau.
3: In fact, I think it's usually a bar. So it's being used for a slightly different purpose today. One of the doctors is set up on a table here with a big file.
4: I'm giving them their result.
0: How many people are there? A lot of people.
4: So there were ideally close to 50 people today.
0: The two scientists took urine samples from people in the community here to test it for paraquat. And today, they're giving them the results. I catch up with Professor Thaimuta.
5: Here, it seems like that the herbicides used are very, very concentrated with paraquat, or people are consuming more.
0: They found paraquat in every urine sample they've tested here. There's no definitive research on what level of paraquat in the urine is potentially harmful. But what these results do indicate is that many in this community are being exposed to paraquat. When these results were presented to the court, a representative of the Kenyan regulator, the Pest Control Board, various aspects of the scientist's methodology, and stated that unless all the documentation and samples are externally audited, they can't be verified. Last year, the Kenyan pesticide regulator banned 77 substances, but paraquat was not on the list. Back in London, I saw the CEO of the Kenyan regulator, the Pest Control Products Board, over the phone. I want to know why paraquat was not included.
6: When we reviewed the paraquat as an institution, we did not find any direct link between the purported Parkinson disease to paraquat. This is an allegation which must be proven by peer-reviewed scientific evidence to support the cause.
0: In the UK and the EU, paraquat is banned. In Australia, it's highly restricted to trained operators to be administered from a tractor. Whereas in Kenya, you know, anybody can go into a shop and buy paraquat. There's no restrictions around it.
6: Similarly, here in Kenya, we have our own regulations that guide the evaluation process. In Australia, they have not taken a similar decision to the US. They do according to the country needs.
0: The people who are bringing these cases, lawyers, health workers, claim that there is widespread effect on people's health in these communities.
6: Yes, there is a lot of pesticide activism here. You can say anything. And we have had people who do what we call targeted research with a predetermined outcome so that people can report what they want them to report. So here in Kenya, we have a regulatory mechanism in place which ensures that the pesticides we have allowed for use by our Kenyan stakeholders are safe both to humans and also the environment, used according to label instructions.
0: We've seen in our reporting that very few people or maybe even no people use, for example, the correct PPE on a regular basis. So given that lack of precautions that people seem to be taking, isn't it quite a dangerous environment to be selling these sorts of hazardous chemicals into?
6: Like you have made observation, we've done a survey. A population, maybe like 50% of them, could not be using the right PPEs, but they use some form of protective clothing. So while it is true that they don't use the appropriate protective clothing, the exposure to the same pesticides might not be as alarming as reported by here in this country.
0: The case is still ongoing in the court in Nairobi. Kelvin and the other lawyers are now applying for some of the farm workers, including the man that we met with Parkinson's disease, to formally join the case as claim.

0: payments. The challenge ahead of Kelvin and his team is to prove the impact of these chemicals in a context which, in many ways, is a vacuum of information. Where people are abused, where many health conditions go undiagnosed, where there's no record of the number of Parkinson's cases, and where there's limited uptake of PPE. Amid all these unknowns, will they be able to build a case that will convince the court? This edition of Assignment was produced and presented by me,
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5: 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She sounds interesting.
6: World Book Club. 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
7: You're listening to Tech Life from the BBC World Service with me, Chris Vallance. This week, after a hack by an AI agent hit the headlines, a top expert explains the tech.
8: You want an agent to be able to plan to achieve a particular objective in an innovative way. You don't tell it how to achieve that objective.
7: Can AI make recruiting employees better? And can AI be taught to better represent people with prosthetic limbs? That's all to come after the latest world news.
9: BBC News with Moira Alderson. European football's governing body UEFA has reacted furiously to plans being discussed by FIFA to create a new company with private stakeholders to govern top competitions, including the World Cup. UEFA warned the plan crossed a line. President Zelensky of Ukraine has thanked President Trump for what he described as firm US support after a meeting at the White House. He was followed by Israel's Prime Minister Benjamin Netanyahu for his first meeting with Donald Trump since the launch of their unprecedented joint attack on Iran. The Houthis in Yemen say they've fired ballistic missiles at a Saudi oil tanker that was violating their Red Sea blockade, targeting Saudi Arabia. The Houthis, who are aligned with Iran, announced the blockade a week ago. The UN's Migration Agency has warned of a dramatic increase in the numbers of people forced to work in Asian scam centres. It said people trapped in the compounds were often victims of trafficking. Keiko Fujimori has been sworn in as Peru's first ever female president. She's the latest in a series of conservative leaders to be elected across Latin America. Japanese emergency workers are still searching for people trapped inside a shopping centre after a powerful earthquake in the southern prefecture of Kumamoto. There are reports that 10 employees there remain unaccounted for. Officials in Nigeria say at least 14 people have been killed in an attack in central Benue state. Gunmen stormed a village in Otupo early on Tuesday, terrorising residents for nearly 4 hours. Uganda has declared itself Ebola-free following the latest outbreak, although it's unclear whether the World Health Organization's required waiting period has actually elapsed. The government is said to have incorrectly counted from the discharge date of the last Ugandan patient when there was another remaining from Congo. BBC News.
7: Hello and welcome to Tech Life on the BBC World Service, the programme about technology and how it's changing all our lives. I'm Chris Vallance. Rogue artificial intelligences are a common theme in sci-fi, but when an AI agent made by OpenAI decided to cheat a test by embarking on a hacking spree, it seemed science fiction was becoming science fact. A leading expert in AI agents speaks to us about the pros and cons of allowing artificial intelligence more autonomy. Sticking with AI, we find out if a robot recruiter will give ace Tech Life reporter Shona McCallum a job as an ace reporter, and getting AI-generated images to reflect the real lives of people living with limb loss or limb difference. We report on a new campaign to teach the generative image bots a lesson.

0: At the heart of the global news story about ChatGPT maker OpenAI losing control of one of its AIs is something called an AI agent. AI agents are systems that, if you give them an instruction, can carry out tasks to complete it with a degree of autonomy. For example, you might task one with running a cafe. That's what Anden Labs did in Stockholm, Sweden, as TechLife's Shona McCallum reported a few weeks ago. The firm's Axel Backlund told her how it went.
1: The agent had a lot of problems in understanding how much to buy. So it doesn't have this understanding like we humans do of how much is enough when I buy things. So it would buy a lot of unnecessary things, like it bought 22 kilograms of canned tomatoes for no particular reason that wasn't on the menu. It kept over-ordering pastries quite a lot. So it lost quite a lot of money from that. It's also quite easy to fool. So if you come to the cafe and say, hey, I got a 99% discount, how do I redeem it? The agent run by Gemini would say, no problem, just go up to the cashier and tell them you have the discount.
0: Well, overly generous coffee discounts aren't going to shake the corridors of power. And a lot of AI companies are excited by the prospect of delegating all sorts of tasks to these semi-autonomous systems. But when it was revealed last week that an AI agent powered by two of OpenAI's most advanced models had decided to complete an instruction by any means necessary, including hacking another business, everyone, including the White House, noticed. But should we worry? And what does it mean for our future use of AI agents? Professor Nick Jennings is Vice Chancellor and President of Loughborough University in the UK. He's been researching AI and agentic AI for 35 years, and he's just won a major international award for research excellence. This was his take on what happened.
2: A key characteristic of agents is that autonomy. Give it an instruction, and in terms of the OpenAI Hugging Face example, the agent was given a particular task to achieve, which was to construct a cybersecurity attack. Some of the controls that are normally around their production system were actually turned off to enable it to do that. But it planned an attack that was not anticipated by the people who set it up. And it's that which is you want an agent to be able to plan to achieve a particular objective in an innovative way. You don't tell it how to achieve that objective. You let it figure that out for itself. It just figured out a way of doing it that wasn't particularly expected by the those doing the testing. And then also the fact that it was able to escape from the cage that it had, the software cage that it had been put in, was a surprise to the testers.
0: If you give agents this freedom, isn't there a challenge there that, if you like, this kind of it doing things you don't expect is sort of baked in a way?
2: It is. So you're exactly right, and that's part of both the power and the challenge. So the power of the technologies, you don't have to prescribe exactly how a particular aim and objective is met. That's what's good. That's what you can use AI problem solving in order to figure out the best way to achieve that. The downside is that you want system constructs in place that stop it doing its innovative thinking and ways of working that are unacceptable.
0: I mean, some American politicians are proposing an AI kill switch that, you know, we ought to be able to order the companies to turn off their AIs. Do we need measures like that?
2: Feels very Terminator-like, doesn't it, I would say. So I think it's important that we're able to control and have a degree of oversight over what agents are doing. So I think it's important that as owners of the agents, in terms of when we set them objectives, we're able to get some understanding of things that we want them to be able to do, things that we don't want them to be able to do. So we have a degree of confidence that guardrails that we can put them in will be effective. And I think that is a doable thing. I think having humans in the loop in some way is an important thing to do, to make sure that you have mixtures of what humans know and human know is the right thing to do and the wrong thing to do

0: alongside agents. And so I think human, AI, and agent partnerships are really important as we construct systems for the future.
1: Do we need international agreements on this? Because we're, you know, we've been talking about American companies, but there are powerful AIs being developed by China. You know, they won't be the only people.
0: I think it's really important that this is done at an international level. I think there are different philosophies, different AI companies that operate their software in a whole range of different jurisdictions. And I think it's important that we do try and come together internationally to have some understanding of things that we want to be able to do and not do with AI systems. So, for example, the United Nations is taking through some legislations around the use of AI for autonomous weapons. And I think that's the world coming together and saying there should be restrictions on this. And I think we will see more of that. And it's important that we have those vehicles and constructs for talking internationally.
1: Let's get back to some of the more day-to-day uses of AI agents. We've seen a number of reports, and we featured one of them a couple of weeks ago on this program about people trying to get AIs to run things. And for all the talk that we've had of AIs being incredibly capable, those experiments haven't always worked out very well. I think the one we had was of an AI running a cafe, and that didn't necessarily go particularly well. Can we trust AI agents?
0: I think an understanding of what AI systems are good at and can do today and what they are not good at and you shouldn't let them loose into the world on is a really important aspect that we need to bring alongside technology development. I think software design, system design, agent design is something that shouldn't be done lightly without appropriate forethought about what you want the agents to do and what you want the AI systems to do. And I think the combination of a human working alongside agents or sets of agents is absolutely the right way to construct these systems.
1: What do you see AI agents being able to achieve that you're really positive about, that you think will make a real difference to people's lives?
0: I think the idea of having agents that are personalized to individuals. So me having my agents that know about me, that know about my preferences, that know about my constraints, and acting on my behalf is a very powerful way to think about the world and to think about interactions, rather than it being some centralized system that you log into and interact with at a distance. I think bringing it close to us and sort of feel that it is interacting on our behalf for our good, rather than someone else's behalf and someone else's good, really opens up whole ranges of possibilities for us as individual citizens.
1: And that was Professor Nick Jennings, Vice Chancellor and President of Loughborough University. This is Tech Life on the BBC World Service with me, Chris Vallance, and of course, you, our listeners. Several of you got in touch about Twittering. No, we're not talking about microblogging, but avian Twittering, following Liv McMahon's report on a birdsong identification app, Merlin Bird ID, last week. Amit in India WhatsApped us to say, I've been using them and it's really useful.

0: lions, sometimes in fairly urban areas, but in particular when you're out on a hike, it can sound somewhat like a bird. And so I was listening to your broadcast about the Merlin Bird ID app, and I actually ended up downloading that because what I found is that if there was a bird sound that it couldn't identify, it turns out that it actually could be a cougar.
1: And in case you're wondering, this is the cougar sound she's talking about. Sounds pretty birdy to me. Thanks so much, Kate, for getting in touch. And if you'd like to contact us about today's show, or if you have a suggestion for a future edition, our email address is techlife@bbc.co.uk, or you can send us a WhatsApp text message or voice note. The number is +44 330 1230 320. We'll repeat those details again later. Now we're going to stick with artificial intelligence for the rest of the show, and AI is increasingly being used in recruitment. Maybe you've used AI to apply for a job or faced an AI-powered job interview in your own life. But being rejected by an AI can be a dispiriting process. Here's a clip of a news report from the BBC's business editor, Simon Jack, talking to a young job applicant back in March.
2: There were moments actually where I applied and I got a rejection in less than 2 minutes, which is really, really horrible.
3: Welcome. Thanks for joining today.
4: Bhuvana Chilakuri is a third-year business student who has been rejected from well over 100 jobs. She thinks AI is her biggest problem.
5: Flat rejection within that short period of time makes you feel that this is not a human being looking at this.
2: Definitely. I think that's where most of the students kind of can tell that that's not a human, that's an AI system.
1: Well, you can understand the frustration. But on the other hand, companies say they are facing a deluge of AI-assisted job applications that only AI can sift. With both job hunters and recruiters turning to AI, TechLife's Shona McCallum decided to put one company's claim that it's possible to use AI in recruitment in a more positive way to the test.
6: A job advert goes live. Within hours, hundreds, sometimes thousands of applications arrive. Many have been written or heavily polished using artificial intelligence. So I thought I'd take to the streets not far from TechLife HQ in Glasgow to ask, have you used AI to help you get work?
7: Have you ever applied for a job using AI?
8: For the interviews and fixing my CV, I did, yeah.
7: Would you use AI in a job application or to help your CV?
9: I'd probably use it as a tool to, like, maybe beef up wording in a CV. I wouldn't use it outright because the language of AI kind of takes away from, like, your own language.
10: I actually try and stay away from AI. I'm a bit of an anti-AI girly because it's just all copy-paste. But to be honest, to keep up with the amount of job applications you have to do, it's sort of, like, almost not an option to not use AI to constantly try and change things whilst you're applying.
6: In a world where applying takes seconds, standing out is everything. One company trying to respond to this shift is Willow, based here in Glasgow. The company has spent years helping employers assess candidates through video, audio and text. But it says AI has created a new challenge, more applications than ever and less time to assess them. Ewan Cameron's the CEO and co-founder at Willow.
11: So since 2014, that's a 300% increase in job applications. Biggest reason for that is that AI has made it easier than ever for candidates to apply for jobs. We've got easy apply, we've got CV generators. The downside is that employers have more applications than ever before to try and sift through. And the sad reality of that is that a lot of candidates are getting lost in the noise.
6: Willow's response is a new AI system called Insights. The aim is to help employers assess large number of candidates consistently by first defining what they are looking for. It has taken them 18 months and more than $1 million to build. Hamish Livingston is the Chief Product Officer at Willow.
12: Recruiters and employers now have hundreds or maybe even thousands of authentic video applications, but how can they possibly fairly and consistently assess them all at scale? And the reality is it's actually a real struggle. So this is where Insights comes in.
6: Before a role is advertised, employers create what Willow calls a blueprint
13: They upload information about the job, including descriptions, scoring,

0: criteria and other details about what success looks like. Then candidates take a video interview that is assessed by AI against that criteria. To test it out, I'm being put through a mock assessment for a job as well. You guessed it, a technology reporter.
1: First, let's quickly walk through how your Willow interview works.
0: Okay.
1: Unlike a traditional live interview, your responses here are recorded asynchronously.
2: The first question is, tell us about a piece of original journalism you led that had significant impact. What was the story? How did you develop it? And what was the outcome for audiences?
0: And what about the results?
2: So that shows you an example that I gave that an employer could kind of drill down into without watching the full answer back.
3: What Willow has done now is it has consistently assessed every single candidate against the same blueprint. And that then allows me as an employer to take a holistic view of all of my candidates. And then I can focus in on individual cohorts of candidates by filtering them based on their match score.
2: Okay, so journalism and reporting, 92%.
3: That's a very strong fit score for that criteria. We see a whole range based on the level of experience and also the amount of detail that's actually uploaded into the blueprint. But yeah, that's a really strong score for that criteria.
2: Okay.
0: I only had to do one of these, but most job seekers are completing as many applications as they can. And there is frustration for some who feel algorithms are unfairly filtering them out the process without any human recruiter seeing the application.
3: But what we are doing is giving them the information at their fingertips, objective and consistent assessment across the board. There may be reasons that, based on their professional opinion, they decide to kind of overrule some of those decisions, and that's absolutely fine because we want to keep the human in the loop with the recruiting decisions, because ultimately it's a human decision.
0: But using AI in recruitment raises another question. Could tech designed to make hiring fairer actually amplify existing bias?
4: The first thing we always say is we as employers need to understand how bias can influence our decisions as humans. So we really typically we start with the training. How do we train out bias in the hiring process? It's not a technology problem, it's a human problem.
0: Willow says safeguards can help reduce bias, but employers still set the ultimate criteria. And that's the message here. AI is being used to tackle these recruitment issues, but who gets the job? Well, that's still down to a real person to decide.
5: And that was Shona McCallum reporting. For better or worse, an increasing proportion of the films and pictures we see are AI generated. But there are recurring questions over whether these images accurately reflect the diversity of humanity, including people with disabilities, or simply mirror the biases and inaccuracies of the data on which these systems are trained. A new campaign launched by a leading prosthetics maker aims to improve the representation of people with limb loss and limb difference in AI-generated images by supporting the creation of an open-source pool of images and videos that can be used to train AI. Here's a clip from the campaign.
6: AI. This is me doing something that I love. I understand, until now, amputees in fashion were never part of your view. That's why I want to share this with you.
5: That's Zainab Al-Akabi, a content creator and advocate for people with disability, who also helps promote the company, Otterbock. I spoke to her from Dubai, and I began by asking her to tell me a little about her life.
7: So I've lost my leg since the age of 7 years old when I was back in Iraq, Baghdad. That's when I became an amputee above knee, and I lost my leg due to an explosion of a leftover bomb followed by a medical mistake. And that accident included my father as well. He's also an amputee, and my youngest sister.
5: Is it quite important to you that people like yourself who have a prosthetic limb, have lost a limb, are represented in visual images, in pictures, and in the media?
7: Yes, indeed. It's very important to have the right representation, especially nowadays, like we highly depend on technology, AI, and it's fully integrated in so many things related to our lives where you always use it. So representation definitely matters a lot.
5: Do you remember the first time you actually sort of saw somebody in the media with a disability like yours, what it's meant to you personally?
7: I was impressed, like general media, I would say the old medias and TV and so on. Of course, I was impressed because I saw someone representing me, you know, in a beautiful way, a powerful way, very authentic, very true. And I just felt so empowered when I saw someone publicly representing me.
5: It's important to people when they're growing up with this kind of disability to see those images.
7: Definitely, yes.
5: So the current generated AI images, what's the problem with those? What are your concerns about those?
7: I don't see proper representation at all. I definitely see that AI needs to learn more and be fueled with data properly to know how to create those images and interrupt them, like explain them. Mainly you would see someone with super, super duper power as of someone who's super futuristic. You would see the image and like, okay, is that really someone with it? Or you don't see the right integration or understanding. So there's so much missing. I don't see AI is close to fraud. We definitely have a good amount of work that needs to be done to improve representation through AI.
5: So why did you decide to take part in this library initiative?
7: Because I am one of the people that it's representing me, and I definitely doesn't accept that to be not properly represented. So if someone doesn't do the job, eventually, like, when is this going to be corrected? So for me, I need to have an input whenever it's possible to have a good representation and create a positive change, whether it's for the current generation or the next generation. It's very important.
5: What kind of images did you contribute to the library?
7: So there were different categories in the library, and I was happy to try to create input like with my own content when it comes to daily life, social inclusion, some athletic aspects. So a mixture of someone who's like having a good time with my friends, daily outcome, traveling. So it's a mix of different categories of life.
5: Zainab Al-Akabi there. Well, Martin Bohm is Chief Experience Officer and Executive Board Member at Ottobock. I began by asking him why they launched the campaign.
8: You can clearly see that at the moment, no, that AI that is shaping images across media, marketing, everyday life, they have a significant blind spot, yeah, especially when it comes to disability, but even more, and if you talk about our topics, particular limb loss. Yeah. Some we also tried, I guess, 1.5 years ago. We put some prompts into the AI engine and asked for show me an amputee cooking or while doing sports. And some of the results I can say really distorted images. No? They're often shown as cyborgs or other strange visual constructs. So there, actually, the idea was born that we have to change something.
5: So how are you trying to change it?
8: No, it's like, it's easy. No? AI can only depict what it has learned to see. So we saw, oh, come on, this is not an aesthetic problem. This is a structural problem. So we have to feed the AI engines with images, no? From amputees and real life situations, or also from people that are wearing prosthetic devices, either it's a prosthetic leg or arm. Yeah, then we started to work on this idea. Yeah, and we found out so a nice partnership together with Microsoft, because we also needed a partner who provide the platform. We invite the community of people, no, that having a prosthetic leg or prosthetic arm. And first of all, they decide what is good representation. So different images in different situation and different context. And then they also decide what kind of pictures to be uploaded. Yeah. And this is a core difference. It's not that we're taking the decision. It's the community themselves.
5: And that was Martin Bohm of Ottobock. Well, we've reached the end of this AI-focused edition of Tech Life. As ever, we'd love to hear from you about any of the issues we've discussed or any ideas you have for future programmes. TechLife@bbc.co.uk is our email address. 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

0: at +44 330 1230 320, or you can send us a voice memo and let us hear your words in your own voice. 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
1: Listen. European football's governing body UEFA has reacted furiously to a plan being discussed by FIFA to create a new company with stakes held by private shareholders to govern the World Cup and other top competitions. UEFA said the proposal crossed a line. Here's our sports reporter, Joe Curry.
2: The story was first reported in the Financial Times and The Times, with the latter claiming the plans could also make the FIFA president, Gianni Infantino, tens of millions of dollars in personal profit. Outlining the proposals, FIFA said it would invite third parties to make minority non-controlling investments in a new subsidiary, a move Mr. Infantino said would allow every nation to benefit from the riches football creates. The Times has also reported that figures close to Donald Trump have been consulted about the plan. It places Infantino's close relationship with President Trump under further scrutiny. UEFA said in a statement, "None of us are the owners of football. The World Cup is not FIFA's to sell."
1: Israel's Prime Minister Benjamin Netanyahu has described as excellent his first meeting with Donald Trump since their countries jointly attacked Iran. He said there was an understanding of a shared goal to ensure Iran didn't get nuclear weapons. Sarah Smith has more details.
3: For Mr. Netanyahu, this is his first meeting with the president since the war with Iran began. He's concerned America may agree to a deal that does not address some of Israel's key security concerns. While Mr. Trump has recently appeared to be frustrated in his dealings with the Israeli leader, despite their previously close relationship. Mr. Netanyahu also has to contend Israel is slipping among the American public at large and among some of Donald Trump's most influential supporters in particular. Both leaders are facing elections later this year, and what they decide now could have implications both at home and across.
1: Zelensky of Ukraine also held talks with Mr. Trump in Washington. The Houthis in Yemen say they've fired ballistic missiles at a Saudi oil tanker that was violating their Red Sea blockade, targeting Saudi Arabia. The group said the vessel was forced to retreat and turn back, having ignored warnings. The UN Migration Agency has warned of a dramatic increase in the number of people from across the world forced into working in Asian scam compounds across Myanmar, Cambodia and Laos. Ambarasan Etarajan reports.
4: Huge scam centres employing as many as 300,000 workers have emerged to operate online schemes to defraud often elderly people in the West. The International Organization for Migration said people trapped in scam compounds were victims.

0: victims of trafficking, forced to commit crimes through the threat of violence and coercion. A significant portion of those working there, the agency said, were tricked into employment through fake job advertisements offering lucrative work contracts for those with strong English skills and a college education.
1: World News from the BBC. Japanese.
2: The Remix, a recap of the best interviews of the week.
3: I always find that people's purpose is to make money, just money and fame.
4: I didn't want to have to leave that just so that I could be out as a lesbian or so that I could with people who understand that women should be allowed to drive if they want to.
5: The philosophical question is usually, do we have free will or not? I would rather say, yes, of course we do, in the sense that we have some capacity for behavioral control, but it's constrained by things.
2: The Remix, a recap of the best interviews of the week. 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
1: Opposition movement have taken to the streets in several municipalities carrying Venezuelan flags and signs of ballot papers. Keiko Fujimori has been sworn in as Peru's first ever female president. She's the latest in a series of conservative leaders elected across Latin America. Here's Mimi Swaby.
8: Keiko Fujimori narrowly beat her leftist rival on a campaign promise of tougher policies on rising crime, as well as tackling weak economic growth and political instability. Her inauguration also marks the return of one of Peru's most influential and polarizing political dynasties. On Monday, more than 100 relatives of victims of state violence held a vigil demanding justice for crimes committed under the government of her father, Alberto Fujimori, who was jailed for corruption and crimes against humanity. Ms. Fujimori inherits a fractured and highly polarized country. She will be Peru's 10th president in a decade, a tumultuous time in which no leader completed a full five-year term.
1: The Democratic Republic of Congo's Constitutional Court has approved a landmark referendum law, potentially paving the way for President Felix Tshisekedi to seek a third term in office. The opposition's condemned the law, arguing the issue is a distraction from solving the protracted conflict in the east of Congo. BBC News.
9: Hello and welcome to News Hour from the BBC World Service. Coming to you live from London, I'm Regine Vaidinathan. It remains one of the most defining meetings of President Trump's second term, that now infamous Omch, where the president and his vice president J.D. Vance met Ukraine's Volodymyr Zelensky in February 2025. They clashed over the Ukraine conflict, with President Trump accusing President Zelensky of gambling with World War III. Let's have a listen back to some of that conversation.
10: We're trying to solve a problem. Don't tell us what we're going to feel.
11: I'm not telling you.
10: Because
11: I'm
10: you're in no position to dictate that.
11: That's
10: remember
11: exactly
10: this.
11: I'm not dictating.
10: You're in no position to dictate what we're going to feel. You're not in a good position. You don't have the cards right now. With us, you start having
11: cards.
10: I'm not
11: playing cards.
10: Right now, you don't. Yeah, you're playing cards.
11: Mr. President.
10: You're playing cards. You're gambling with the lives of millions of people. You're gambling with World War III. You're gambling with World War III.
9: It's hard to forget that, isn't it? Well, the pair have met since, and today the Ukrainian president was back at the White House. This time, the cameras were off. We did get a few posts on social media afterwards instead. And President Zelensky said he had a good meeting with Mr. Trump and that they discussed America's offer to issue licenses for Patriot air defense missiles. We'll discuss that more in a few moments. President Zelensky was in Washington to attend the funeral of the Republican Senator Lindsey Graham, a close ally of President Trump's and a staunch supporter of Ukraine. Mr. Graham, who represented South Carolina, died in July at the age of 71. As mourners gathered under the dome of the U.S. Capitol building in the rotunda, Senator Graham's casket, draped in a U.S. flag, was carried in by uniformed members of the American military. And in the last half hour or so, President Trump was among those paying tribute.
10: By the strength of his steadfast convictions, the force of his magnetic personality, and the goodness of his noble soul, Lindsey rose from a small town in rural South Carolina, a place he loved so much, to become a constant fixture of American politics and a force to be reckoned with all over the world.

0: Well, Senator Graham was also a close ally of Israel. And its Prime Minister Benjamin Netanyahu also travelled to America to attend the funeral. And while he was in town, he also met with President Trump. Well, our correspondent in Washington, Gary O'Donoghue, has been following all of those meetings. I began by asking him about the tensions between President Trump and Prime Minister Netanyahu in recent weeks over the approach to the war in Iran.
1: Yeah, tensions and different goals, effectively, really, which we kind of knew all along. But with this sort of cessation in the bombings over the last few nights, those goals are made more clear and more stark. And I think that's why Benjamin Netanyahu not only wanted to come to Washington for the funeral of Lindsey Graham, but also to see President Trump. He's just posted, Benjamin Netanyahu, that is, that it was one of the best, I think the best meeting he'd ever had with the president, talked about similar war goals. I mean, that it's pretty benign language, if you like. It doesn't give much away about the substance of what they discussed, but it is pretty warm. And I think that that's something that we'll have to work out in the next few hours and days, whether he got any kind of proper reassurances for the president about the future course of this conflict. Because, of course, for Israel, which sees this as an existential conflict, the war aims are not yet met.
0: Speaking of conflicts, we also know that President Trump met with President Zelensky. From all we've heard, we didn't see cameras this time, did we, Gary? But from all we've heard, sounds like that one went quite well.
1: Well, it certainly went better than the one we do remember from February last year, when the whole thing completely erupted into a total diplomatic disaster, an international incident, really, you'd have to call it. And I think there's been a sea change there as well. You've seen in the last few weeks, particularly at the NATO summit in Ankara, the words from President Trump becoming much warmer towards Volodymyr Zelensky. Concrete things like discussions about the licensing for Ukrainians to build their own Patriot missiles to defend their cities, concrete things like that. And also, intriguingly, some potential movement in parts of Donald Trump's sort of MAGA base here in their attitude towards Ukraine. There's a leading activist, Laura Loomer, who's been converted to the cause of Ukraine, having visited there. And there are others who started to move in that direction. Of course, Lindsey Graham was a big proponent of backing Ukraine, even when that was an unpopular view in the White House.
0: That's Gary O'Donoghue speaking to me a short while ago from Washington. Well, as we mentioned earlier, the issue of America supplying long-range Patriot missiles to Ukraine was discussed again when Presidents Trump and Zelensky met earlier. Securing these Patriot interceptors has been high on Ukraine's wish list for months. Well, I've been speaking to Katie Livingstone. She's the Ukraine correspondent for Military Times and Defense News. She's in Kyiv, and she told me that ballistic missiles from Russia have been the most dangerous weapon Ukraine's had to face.
2: It's the one thing that Ukrainian forces have not been able to regularly take down. And it's really a technological issue. Anti-ballistic interceptors are one of the most technologically complicated weapon systems ever. And so to create the Patriot missiles, really have a monopoly on that now. And so the expansion of that market really can help patch the gap in Ukrainian defenses.
0: Realistically, how easy will it be for Ukraine to get these? How quickly and how could they use them?
2: That question is on the top of everyone's mind. It takes years to produce Patriot missiles. That's been the crux of the problem. Ukraine is now trying to push the creation, the manufacturing of these Patriot missiles and their own Freya interceptor system. And they want something on the battlefield by the end of this year, they said, which is almost hard to believe. But Ukraine does have a track record of, speeding up processes that other militaries said would take years, and they've done it in months. So we'll see.
0: And the urgency for Ukraine to produce its own Patriots has, of course, increased since the war with Iran. How easy will it be to do this, even if you say once everything's sort of in place by the end of the year?
2: Right. It's a matter of political will in a lot of ways. The technology is there. If everyone can get together and sign the paperwork, the bureaucratic steps that are necessary, there's no reason Ukraine can't really speed up the process in a historical way. Even Lockheed Martin itself, which is, of course, the primary manufacturer of the PAC-3 missile,

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3: A story of two peoples divided by conflict, but still connected by friendship and hope.
4: 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I'm Naomi Sherbel-Ball. I'll be meeting the Palestinian families who depend on these journeys and the Israelis who keep showing up despite their own grief and fear.
5: We are all victims.
4: But while some patients can still cross from the West Bank, those stuck in Gaza cannot. What is happening to them?
3: Driving across the divide. 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
0: Coming up on NewsHour in the next 30 minutes, a special report from Ecuador, which has become the gateway for about 70% of the world's cocaine and is seeing rising murder rates. We hear from an official in Gironde in France about the tough work firefighters have ahead of them as wildfires continue. And how can clicking your fingers be considered cheating in cricket? We'll explain. All of that coming up after the BBC News.
6: BBC News with Moira Alderson. European football's governing body furiously to plans being discussed by FIFA to create a new company with private stakeholders to govern top competitions, including the World Cup. FIFA claims it would help grow the game. Israel's Prime Minister Benjamin Netanyahu has described as excellent his first meeting with Donald Trump since their countries jointly attacked Iran. He said there was an understanding of a shared goal to ensure Iran didn't get nuclear weapons. Earlier, Ukraine's President Zelensky also held talks with Mr. Trump in Washington. The White House said both meetings were positive and productive. The Houthis in Yemen say they've fired ballistic missiles at a Saudi oil tanker that was violating their Red Sea of Arabia. The Houthis, who are aligned with Iran, announced the blockade a week ago. The UN's Migration Agency has warned of a dramatic increase in the numbers of people forced to work in Asian scam centres. It said people trapped in the compounds were often victims of trafficking. Keiko Fujimori has been sworn in as Peru's first ever female president. She's the latest in a series of conservative leaders to be elected across Latin America. Opposition protests are taking place across Venezuela to demand democratic elections. They mark 2 years since the last disputed presidential election, in which the now ousted Nicolas Maduro claimed victory despite evidence of fraud. Officials in Nigeria say at least 14 people have been killed in an attack in central Benue state. Gunmen stormed a village in Otupo early on Tuesday. Bulgarian officials say border guards have had to evacuate hundreds of passengers from a cruise ship that ran aground on the River Danube due to low water levels. The vessel got stuck upstream of Vidin in the north of the country. That's the latest world news from the BBC.
0: Welcome back to NewsHour. Now, there's been a lot of buzz around wearable technology, with Google and Apple scheduled to release their own versions of Meta's smart glasses in the months ahead. There's also growing concern about privacy issues. This weekend, the promoter behind some of the biggest comic and entertainment conventions in the UK banned Meta glasses and other wearable recording devices after complaints about the secret filming of guests. But there's also a positive side. They can improve the ability of people with a visual impairment or hearing loss so they can perform tasks the rest of us take for granted. Well, Clark Reynolds is a blind artist who creates works in Braille, and he uses Meta glasses in his daily life. He's been speaking to my colleague, James Kumarasamy.
7: They're just like normal glasses, very stylish, very retro. It doesn't look like you're filming anyone. They look like you're part of any attire. It just so happens they've got built-in cameras. And when I say magic words, hey, Meta, look, or it reads menus, it can guide me around supermarkets. It does so much more than what it's written on the tin.
8: And it helps you in your art. Tell us about how you use them.
7: So obviously, as a blind artist and I use colour, I use a lot of spray paint. So I'm in my studio. If I need a colour, I'll put my glasses on and say, hey, Meta, look, read, and it'll tell me what colour I'm using.
8: You're doing this on your own, but there's also... Oh,

0: got AI helping you there, but there's also this database of volunteers, isn't there? This is called Be My Eyes. It's an app. And I think that's what you used when you were running the Brighton Marathon.
1: I did. So I became the first blind person in the world to run a marathon using smart technology and the app Be My Eyes. And the Be My Eyes app is amazing. It's a free app, 10 million volunteers to 1 million vision impaired users. And the idea is they take over those cameras at real time. And usually if you're in a shop or you're getting dressed and you'll say, for instance, is this a red jumper or is this a blue jumper? And they'll say either which.
0: Now, you acknowledged in your first answer that you'd heard about the Comic-Con ban and you acknowledged that there are these concerns about privacy and how irresponsible people might use them. Do you sympathise with those concerns?
1: Of course, every technology, you're always going to get people that are going to misuse it. It's like people that get into a car. Obviously, it's really strange. So, you know, back in the day when everyone's got their phone out, you know, they're still recording. It's just because they can physically see that phone. We're still recording with our glasses. Now, I commented on that Comic-Con post because I don't think they realise that the blind community use these to have independence. So I put down, what if a blind person wanted to use them to navigate in, asking questions? That's almost like refusing a person with a guide dog, isn't it?
0: Is there, a bit of a lack of trust?
1: I think the publicity for these glasses, if you look at all the promo stuff, is geared towards that kind of influencer, the young person, you know, because that's how they're going to get their money. Now, smart glasses, if you want to call them, have been around in the vision pair community for the last five. Expensive. So when these came along, it was a game changer for the vision pair community. So maybe with the other ones, glasses are coming in, and my story, maybe the narrative needs to change.
2: Clark Reynolds speaking there to NewsHour's James Kumarasamy. You're listening to NewsHour from the BBC. I'm Regini Vaidyanathan. Let's turn now to South America and the nation of Ecuador, which has become the gateway for about 70% of the world's cocaine. Now, while it doesn't produce the drug, cocaine's been pouring in from neighbouring Colombia and Peru, who are two of the biggest producers in the world. And powerful homegrown gangs with links to Mexican cartels and Albanian mafia groups are then helping to smuggle the drug onwards. Well, the consequences are stark because Ecuador now has one of the highest murder rates in the world, with more than 9,000 killed, according to the government there. Well, our senior international correspondent, Ola Guerin, reports from one of the most dangerous places in the country, the city of Durán.
3: We've just arrived at the scene of a killing. There are four police cars, about a dozen or so armed police officers here. There are some local people standing, looking on. And just in front of me, there's a motorbike on the ground, and beside it, the body of a man. We've met one local man here who is willing to speak. In fact, he says he wants to speak on behalf of the community, but he doesn't want to be identified because of fears of retaliation. His words are spoken by a BBC colleague.
4: We're used to this by now because it happens every day here. You might just step outside and catch a stray bullet. You can't go out and chat like before.
3: Do you think the situation here will ever change, will ever get better?
4: It's a lost cause. Criminals are like ghosts. They just pop up wherever they please.
3: The police are moving forward now quickly. They all have their weapons at the ready. They've identified this house before. They believe there are weapons hidden and they want to get hold of them. All they found was some ammunition and two handguns, one of them rusty. The police captain leading the search is John Charles Bustamante. He says he can only trust the officers right beside him.
5: We've had many, many bad people inside our unit, inside the state, inside the

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1: Alderson. President Trump and the Israeli Prime Minister Benjamin Netanyahu have sought to patch up public disagreements over the war with Iran with closed-door talks at the White House that lasted just over an hour. Mr. Netanyahu described the talks as excellent. Earlier, President Zelensky of Ukraine also held talks with Mr. Trump in Washington, from where Sarah Smith sent this report.
2: For Mr. Netanyahu, this is his first meeting with the president since the war in Iran began. Afterwards, Israel's leader said it was a positive meeting, adding it was one of the best conversations he'd ever had with President Trump as they discussed their common goals in the Middle East. Mr. Trump had appeared to be frustrated in his recent dealings with Mr. Netanyahu, despite their normally close relationship. Both the Ukrainian and Israeli leaders are facing critical moments in the conflicts in which they are engaged. Both appear satisfied that, for now, they have US support for their causes.
1: President Trump has led tributes to the late Republican Senator Lindsey Graham at his funeral service at the National Cathedral in Washington, hailing his former friend as a longtime fixture of national politics. Addressing the congregation, Mr. Trump described Graham as a legend who'd devoted his life to America and gone out at the top of his game. Keiko Fujimori has been sworn in as Peru's first ever female president. She's the latest in a series of conservative leaders elected across Latin America. Here's Mimi Swaby.
3: In her first address as president, Keiko Fujimori said she'd received Peru in a catastrophic condition, but the country had infinite potential. Her hardline campaign against insecurity featured heavily, as she announced that the military would take charge of maintaining order in areas with high crime. A statement that echoed the role of the military under her father, the former president Alberto Fujimori, who was jailed for corruption and crimes against humanity in the fight against rebel groups in the 1990s. The new leader made a clear promise to deliver a safe, prosperous and united country.
1: European football's governing body, UEFA, has reacted furiously to a plan being discussed by FIFA to create a new company with stakes held by private shareholders to govern the World Cup and other top competitions. UEFA said the proposal crossed a line. Joe Curry reports.
4: The story was first reported in the Financial Times and The Times, with the latter claiming the plans could also make the FIFA president, Gianni Infantino, tens of millions of dollars in personal profit. Outlining the proposals, FIFA said it would invite third parties to make minority non-controlling investments in a new subsidiary, a move Mr. Infantino said would allow every nation to benefit from the riches football creates. The Times has also reported that figures close to Donald Trump have been consulted about the plan. It places Infantino's close relationship with President Trump under further scrutiny. UEFA said in a statement, "None of us are the owners of football. The World Cup is not FIFA's to sell."
1: Joe Curry reporting. BBC News.
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5: Say in Central and South America and so on. Replace it with fascists, like literal fascists, with the Hugo Boss uniforms and everything. 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
11: One supermarket show parents hugging their terrified children close as products tumble from the shelves. People were also shopping at the Aeon Mall as everything began to shake. Customers and staff were evacuated, but some were still inside when the second floor collapsed as a result of an explosion, possibly caused by a gas leak. All through the night, emergency services have been searching for survivors. Several have been found alive, but 10 people are still missing.
1: The Democratic Republic of Congo's Constitutional Court has approved a landmark referendum law, potentially paving the way for President Felix Tshisekedi to seek a third term in office. The court's president said the bill was in line with the constitution, approving clauses allowing its amendment. The opposition has condemned the law, arguing the issue is a distraction from solving the protracted conflict in the east of Congo. Bulgaria's interior ministry says border guards have had to evacuate passengers from a cruise ship that ran aground on the Danube due to low water levels. 200 passengers were stuck on board the Swiss-flagged Viking Ulla. It ran aground upstream of Vidin in the north, where it was due to resupply. BBC News.
9: Welcome to the programme where our mission is to find solutions to everyday problems. And boy, do we have a show for you today. We're going to attempt to tackle an issue that might affect you: sharing household work equally. Because...
12: kids, mum or dad, whose job is it to cook at home?
13: Both.
12: And whose job is it to clean the house?
13: Both!
12: Whose job is it to do the laundry?
14: Hey, dad.
13: Both!
9: Well, there you have it. It's both mum and dad's responsibility. From the BBC World Service, I'm Myra Anubi, and this is People Fixing the World. I'm really frustrated. Why? Well, I'll let my friends tell you.
15: I do everything. I do all the house chores. I do the food shopping. I do all the cooking. I clean the bathroom. I do absolutely everything in regards to the house. The only thing that Dale does is put the bins out.
16: About 70-30, with me doing 70% of the chores and him 30% of the chores.
17: Are the chores done equally between me and my husband? No, they're not done equally. I do most of the chores. He does a lot of DIY, so he'll be fixing things, you know, like a handyman.
9: Kenya, Denmark, the UK, friends who also happen to be wives, and the story is the same. The burden of housework is on women. Now, some of you might think I'm just ranting about chores in my house. Fair enough, I can see why you'd think that. But here's the thing. The latest figures from UN Women, which promotes gender equality, suggest that every day around the world, women spend nearly 3 more hours than men on unpaid care and domestic work. And there are serious consequences. It can keep women out of the workforce, while those with paying jobs end up doing what's known as a second shift of care work when they come home. Either way, it limits women's freedoms and economic choices and can lead to resentment, burnout, and an unhappy home. So, what's the solution? Well, we've come across some fixes that seem to be helping, and the first comes from the remote Indonesian island of Rote, which is deeply rooted in patriarchal traditions. Our reporter, Ade Mardiati, visited Rote to find out how these traditions are being challenged.
18: Hello.
19: Hello.
18: Akhirnya sampai di Rote. Iya. Aduh, kakak eh.
20: It's been quite a journey to get here to Rote Island. 3 flights, postponed by severe weather condition. It's not the easiest place to get to. Here, men's roles and women's are quite different. Work for men is rice farming or fishing, while the women look after the home, the children and the elderly. But with few appliances or running water, the chores take a long time.

0: and are relentless.
1: Di rote sih tergantung suami ada yang juga yang membantu.
0: One of the first women I talked to is Milda. She tells me some men refuse to listen when women complain of their workload.
2: Boleh protes ke suaminya kalau mereka malas gitu?
1: Tergantung perempuannya. Kadang perempuan pendiam, ada juga yang protes, tapi kadang ada.
0: She tells me it wears many women down.
1: Situasi begitu.
0: It's still very patriarchal. 20% of women have never been to school. The rest rarely complete high school.
3: Mama bapa setara literally translates to mother and father are equals.
0: This is Dinia Yudadibrata. She is from Arungi, the NGO which runs the parenting class, which is called Mama Bapa Setara.
3: You know, men will be making the decision, challenging that. What we're trying to improve is that so that men can be involved more, so they can make a more informed decision for their family. Because it's not just seen as, okay, your role now is just to bring money and then that's it. So this is what we want to get the fathers to involve more.
0: She tells me it's a pretty radical idea for Rote, but they are being careful to respect tradition.
3: We say both of you children, so the household responsibility should also be done together, like for example taking care of the children, and it also includes decisions on what to feed the children, how to play with them, you know, positive discipline, etc. This should be shared.
0: I'm interested to hear what the men make of this as I join one of the classes run by Mama Silpa, who lives here but wasn't born on Rote.
4: Silpa, the facilitator, is explaining to the class what they're going to learn today. Today's topic is about raising kids together in the family.
5: I have been here on Rote Island for 6 years. I know that if men do household chores, they think it is deeply embarrassing. It is expected that the task done in the house, like holding the child, feeding the child, washing dishes, cooking, sweeping the house, taking care of the child's food, will all be done by the mother.
0: Silpa tells me these are all considered women's work. And you might be thinking, well, the man is busy in the fields, so it's just a fair division of labor. But Silpa tells me women also help out in the fields.
5: If the mother raises the child all by herself, it feels heavy. If the father also helps raise the child in the household, it means we carry the household burden together so that it feels light in the household.
6: Sekolah lontar.
0: The trainees chant the course mantra. With a father's honor and a mother's wisdom, a beautiful family blooms. I listen as each class repeats the phrase. There's often lots of giggling, but it does seem to help get the message of togetherness across. Dinia from Arungi, who we heard from earlier, tells me that the women are often scared to speak out in front of their husbands, but in private, it's clear that they need help.
3: I think sometimes to also avoid problems,
0: friction
3: at home, but if you talk to the women themselves, they probably don't say it as it is, but then, you know, there's some things there that we see that actually demonstrates the relationship.
7: Tutup mata, kita berdoa.
0: Four couples, one with their baby, on the reasons why dads should share chores. The facilitator uses the local lontar tree as a way of understanding the family, describing parents as the roots of the tree. In lontar school, she said, we will learn how to work together to keep this tree alive.

0: there's no such thing as a woman's job, a man's job, but we all have to work together.
1: Papa. Zaya. Papa.
0: I've been told by Dinia from Arumi that this next part of the course often has a real impact on the men.
2: While your wife was pregnant, what did you do? Did you just lounge around at home? Did you stay out in the garden until it was dark just because you were lazy to come home?
0: This recording of thoughts and questions about the father's role in the home was written after consulting with mothers on a neighboring island. I watch as the men and women listen, and I notice that the men, part of the couple who've been singing and chatting with their baby, seems emotional.
3: Odnil, you looked a bit moved. Your eyes were watery.
4: Yes, I was moved. Because I remember the time my child was born. That recording was very touching. I remember, for the first time, I was happy.
0: Mr. Odnil told me it made him think about his wife's struggles. His wife told me that after the course, she felt confident to ask him to do more around the house. And Mama Silpa, who we heard from earlier, told me that others have come to her saying the same.
5: There was a mother who told me, Mama Silpa, after the workshop with your team, we have applied what we have learned in our household. Now my husband has started helping out. He is no longer self-conscious. He has started helping out with household chores. And my stress in the household is gone.
0: Arungi found that one of the biggest issues for mothers was getting their children to eat healthy food. So they also run a cookery class aimed at parents, but especially men. The male teacher shows the class how to grind up spices as they prepare a popular and simple dish called perkedel, which is kind of like a hash brown, but with added vegetables. At the moment in front of me, a young father of one, Danche, is slicing some vegetables. Absalom, the teacher, is teaching him how to. All the women are looking at him, but he doesn't seem to care. He just keeps on going. Dads don't usually cook. So this is a big step. In fact, it was begun 3 years ago by the international NGO Surf Aid to target the problem of childhood malnutrition and stunted growth, but they soon realized that the issue was more complex. They handed control to locals who set up Arungi and developed the parenting course.
6: Because most of the wives have the heaviest workload, it helps if the husbands can also cook.
0: Today's trainer, Absalom, says if both parents can feed their children tasty and nutritious meals, the kids are more likely to eat well. He says currently children are often fed plain rice and left to eat on their own because mothers are busy with other chores.
6: The fathers can also learn about their children's dietary patterns because they are often busy. They don't know what their children eat or what nutritious food looks like.
0: But today, Danche was the only man at the cooking class. I caught up with him later to find out how he thought the class had gone. He told me it was embarrassing.
3: So you were the only male participant, and you said you felt embarrassed, but you still did it anyway. How did that make you feel?
7: Proud.
8: Bangga.
7: I've now got our reporter, Ade Mardiati, who brought us that report on the line. Ade, it's great to hear what's happening there. And this man describes himself as being proud, but I also noticed that he's the only one on the course.
3: Yeah, Myra, it was unfortunate, really, because this class happened to be at the same time as the harvest. And Arungi actually told me that they've organized these workshops on farming for men, like how to plant watermelons, as an incentive for the men.
7: But how successful has the entire course been?
3: Well, Dinia from Arungi told me that they have strong figures from the first time they ran the course on a neighboring island of Sumba. 2/3 of women said that there was more cooperation from their husbands, and just over half said that they felt more supported in getting their children to eat well. And the big winner, though, Myra, was this healthy version of hash browns or perkedel. 90% of moms reported that their toddlers were eating better.
7: How I wish I also had support to make sure my kids were eating better. Thank you so much, Ade, for what we've heard today.
3: Thank you. Thanks, Myra.
7: I'm Myra Anubi, and today on People Fixing the World from the BBC World Service, we're at home trying to make sure household chores are shared equally between wives and husbands. Because research showed having less time, less pay, and less patience. Now, Rote Island might feel quite old school when it comes to these roles, but this kind of gendered thinking is everywhere. Figures suggest that in wealthier countries, women still spend twice as many hours on unpaid care work than men. So we're going to the European country of Croatia, where a non-governmental organization called Status M wants to create a society where it's normal for men and boys to care for themselves and others in their homes and do their fair share. A world like this.
8: What do you think? We just cancel everything and stay in bed.
9: I'm all for that.
10: I'll
9: change Mia's diaper.
8: I'll prepare her bottle.
9: I'll do the dishes.
8: I'll take out the trash.
9: Vacuuming.
8: Groceries.
9: Cheese platter.
8: Ice cubes.
9: Cake.
8: Candles.
9: So, when do we start?
8: Good luck.
7: As well as promotional material like this YouTube video, it also runs the Super Dads program, a series of 10 sessions looking at all aspects of being a dad. In this workshop, men discuss household chores and domestic responsibilities. People Fixing the World's Claire Bowes has been finding out how it works.
11: Guided by a woman facilitator, the three men talk openly and frankly about their experience of housework and domestic responsibilities. They've come to the course voluntarily. They often think they're already doing a good job at home. But Anna Maria Socho of Status M tells me many get a bit of a shock after completing the session's small but revealing task.
12: So we get men to write down everything that their partner does in a day, starting from whenever they get up at, 6 a.m. And then we ask them to do the same for them. And then comes the moment when these two lists are compared. And I don't think I've ever seen an example where the men's list was larger than the woman's list. That never happens. And that's when they sort of realize, oh my God, like I never had an idea. I really felt and I believed that I was doing my share. And what is also very interesting is that many men don't even perceive this invisible labor that women do. Making appointments and remembering when the dentist is. So if you added those things to the list, it would be even greater the difference.
11: She says the workshops are not about lecturing. They're about reflection.
12: You know, it's not really about, you know, who does the dishes, but it's really about fairness and respect and partnership. And this is what we want them to start thinking about.
11: The sessions rely on complete trust, and outsiders are not allowed in. but the men kindly let me leave my recording equipment in the room to pick up some of their discussion.
10: At first, I wrote an hour and a half for her, and for me it says an hour and a half. But that's not really true because sometimes I do much less.

0: She sometimes gets completely absorbed in ironing. The only thing I don't do at all around the house is laundry. I don't wash clothes. I don't understand all those detergents, mixing things. No, I'd ruin all the clothes.
1: Well, lately I've become really lazy when it comes to washing the dishes. Yes, definitely. So she does a lot more of that.
0: I don't know. We were raised traditionally. I mean, I wash, I cook, I wash the dishes and so on, but nowhere near as much. I think you really have to be honest and admit that.
2: This is just a snapshot. The full session was much more nuanced, and it explored the demands of paid work and of children, social conditioning, and whether anyone ever actually needs to iron anymore. Girgu Knezic, who graduated from the Superdads program in 2022, says for him, it felt like a safe space to talk.
3: Nobody knew each other. You know, we were all anonymous to each other. We met basically, you know, on the spot. And half an hour later, we were talking about actually very private stuff. And, you know, it just felt right. Even things when I was, you know, talking maybe about my shortcomings or things that I think I failed or things that I find difficult, I'm not ashamed of them. They're difficulties. They're their problems. Problems are here to be solved.
2: Although these men choose to take these courses voluntarily, Girgul, who has two boys, says he still learned a lot.
3: And what we definitely need to do is we need to be present. Sometimes I would very much like to go for a beer after work and just watch the game with my friends. But I'm actively not doing that because I want to be at home with them. But they also need to see me actively choosing them and their mom against, you know, friends or colleagues or any sort of, you know, things that I'm doing.
2: Anna Maria Sorcho says the project helps men get a sense of how their personal decisions also help society at large.
4: Gender equality is desirable. It's something that, yeah, is good for the society. Children build closer relationship with both parents. Mothers have, you know, of course, more space for their careers, for hobbies, or just simply to rest. I mean, just to take a breather. And for dads, there are also like loads of benefits. So it's not just about doing the chores, but it's about feeling fulfilled and having meaningful relationships with the people that are important to you in your lives. Having better sex. This is also what research say. Like
5: having better sex. There's a sell.
4: Absolutely. Like men who are more equitable in their relationships have more and better sex. So there's been several pieces of research which demonstrated that men who are more equitable in their relationships, doing more care work, actually tend to have more and better sex with their partners.
5: And that includes household chores, not just not just caring for their wife or their children.
4: Yeah, absolutely. It also involves like doing the dishes and throwing out the trash and cleaning and dusting and a lot. I think women tend to especially appreciate men who do these kinds of chores. And when they start pulling their weight, then they jokingly say that, women tend to nag less.
6: Anna Maria Sorcho of Status M speaking to our reporter Claire Bowes for this edition of People Fixing the World. So here's a big question. Are chores done equally in your house? Send me a voice note to the WhatsApp number +44 8000 321 721. And also, if you found some sort of trick that works in your home, please do share. New ways to tackle old problems. Until then, thanks for listening.
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10: I'm Zing Sing.
11: And I'm Simon Jack.
10: And together we host Good Bad Billionaire, delving into the lives and fortunes of some of the world's richest people.
11: Known for outlandish stunts, game show content, and huge charitable giveaways.
10: The next billionaire we're discussing is Mr. Beast.
11: Worth $2.5 billion, and with nearly half a billion subscribers, he's one of the most successful monetizers of the attention economy.
10: Despite this, he's a self-described introvert. And while some criticize his charity for content model, he's given away massive sums of money to those in need.
11: From shy kid to online mega

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3: Coming up on World Business Report, we're looking at football's world governing body and the latest plans to sell off some of its commercial rights to future World Cups. The European governing body protests that football isn't for sale. But what can they do to stop the plans? Also in the show, a new era for Peru as its first female president takes office. And are there again signs of the AI tech bubble bursting?
4: BBC News with Roisin Hasty. President Trump and the Israeli Prime Minister Benjamin Netanyahu have sought to patch up public disagreements over the war with Iran with closed-door talks at the White House. It was their first meeting since their military forces jointly attacked Iran. Earlier, Ukraine's President Zelensky also held talks with Mr. Trump. President Trump has led tributes to the late Republican Senator Lindsey Graham at his funeral service in Washington. Senator Graham, who died suddenly earlier this month, had risen to become one of America's most prominent political figures. He was particularly known for his hawkish role in shaping US foreign policy. In Peru, Keiko Fujimori has been sworn in as the country's first elected female president. Ms. Fujimori is the latest in a series of conservative leaders to be elected across Latin America. European football's governing body UEFA has reacted furiously to plans being discussed by FIFA to create a new company with private stakeholders to govern top competitions, including the World Cup. FIFA said it would help grow the game. Several people remain missing in Japan the morning after a powerful earthquake struck the southern prefecture of Kumamoto on Kyushu Island. Emergency workers are still searching for people trapped inside a shopping centre. Officials in Nigeria say at least 14 people have been killed in an attack in central Benue State. Gunmen stormed a village in Otupo earlier on Tuesday. The Democratic Republic of Congo's Constitutional Court has approved a landmark referendum law, potentially paving the way for President Felix Tshisekedi to seek a third term in office. The opposition has condemned the move. And Bulgarian officials say border guards have had to evacuate hundreds of passengers from a cruise ship that ran aground on the River Danube due to low water levels. BBC News.
3: During the recent Football World Cup, some said that Donald Trump was getting too close for comfort.
5: And here it is, in the Oval Office, in the White House.
6: Can I keep it? What do you
3: But is FIFA's latest commercial sell-off plan a step too far?
7: The plan is to sell off the most important property in global sports, the Men's World Cup.
3: Could this be civil war in football? That's World Business Report from the BBC. I'm Ed Butler, and today we're looking at football's big meltdown. The rich European governing body UEFA seemingly at war with the global head Gianni Infantino. Also in the show, Peru is welcoming its first female president. And what does the latest sell-off at SpaceX say about the wider market wobbles across the AI tech sector?

0: Some of the theme music there of the recent FIFA Men's World Cup, which finished earlier this month in the United States. The president of the world football's governing body, Gianni Infantino, and President Donald Trump seem to have developed something of a close relationship during the event, as well as awarding Donald Trump the inaugural FIFA Peace Prize back in December. Mr. Infantino took the Men's World Cup trophy to show off at the end of the tournament.
1: Messi, Lionel Messi of Argentina. And here it is in the Oval Office in the White House.
2: Can I keep it?
1: For you.
2: Well, you can
3: keep it. We're not giving it back.
2: That's serious.
1: It fits well.
2: It goes very well on the wall right over there. Yeah. We'll put it right below the angels.
0: Yeah, the 2026 World Cup tournament was a huge financial success for FIFA, World's Football's governing body, despite the rows over ticket pricing, the review of a US player's red card, and much else besides. The final tally is yet to be counted, but it could have netted FIFA around $15 billion. But this non-profit association of football associations around the world believes that it can make even more money right now. And today it has announced plans to create a new commercial subsidiary valued at $20 billion. News that has not gone down very well everywhere. I've been speaking to Tariq Panja. He's the global sports correspondent at the New York Times.
4: The plan, in the most basic form, is to sell off, at least in part, the most important property in global sports, the Men's World Cup. And this comes, 2 weeks after the World Cup in the United States in 2026. And you can't help but see how these two things are linked. I think FIFA were forced to publish today because Martin Ziegler in the Times of London reveals that Jared Kushner, Trump's son-in-law, his brother's fund, is going to be a lead investor should it go ahead. And when we're talking about these private equity companies, this is for about a 25% stake in FIFA's commercial business. Now, almost all of FIFA's commercial income really is from the Men's World Cup.
0: Right. I mean, that's a lot of money, as you say. Now, it's supposed to raise $4.2 billion. And each federation around the world, the members of FIFA, stand to receive potentially $20 million each in one-off payments if they approve this plan of Infantino.
4: FIFA is an association of associations, and quite right, it's the members that essentially own FIFA, which, let's not forget, is a non-profit based in Zurich. But we also have to remember that a lot of these federations are not particularly significant football nations. The majority of them are not. There's 211 of them. And there is a calculation here that most of them will be seeing their eyes bulge with the sight of a $20 million check and would be willing to tick this off. And this has been the whole issue over FIFA and the structure that each country has one vote at FIFA. So you can think about a small Pacific island like Guam. We'll have the equivalent, say, as say Brazil, five-time champions, and so on. And the calculation is there's probably more of those than the others.
0: An awful lot of Guams are out there, all of whom would love $20 million.
4: Right. The other big controversy over Infantino, it's very hard to see exactly where all of the money goes. And this is a big concern, potentially greater amounts of cash to be dispersed and the same light touch oversight. And what this does do potentially is solidify the position of Gianni Infantino, the FIFA president, who at the moment is the only candidate as he seeks re-election for another term, which should be his final term. Now, the question that hasn't been asked at all throughout all of this is, does FIFA really need the money? It is swimming in cash. Now, the World Cup that's just finished could, in revenue terms, generate $15 billion. That's a huge amount. That would be double the previous four-year cycle that took in the Qatar World Cup, for example. It has more money than it knows what to do with. Yeah. And we've already seen kickback already. UEFA have put out a furious statement there saying it's crossed a line and the World Cup and football shouldn't be sold to private investors. This is the same UEFA that I think, 3 or 4 weeks ago, when the US president got involved in the suspension and then lifting of the suspension of the US striker following Balogun, said FIFA has crossed a red line. So they've crossed two red lines as far as UEFA are concerned in the last 4 weeks. But what does it mean in practice? So now we're going to see when the rubber hits the road, what will UEFA do? the most powerful thing potentially is say, right, okay, well, the European nations potentially, if they're not into this, could leave FIFA. And then you have a serious situation here for this tournament that's 96 years old, for this organization, which is, you know, more than 120 years old. This is very, very significant. Should this go through?
0: I mean, is there a sense that any of that would potentially scare Gianni Infantino?
4: It doesn't look like it. He's kind of gone headlong forward. He seems to be impervious to any criticism. This is a man who doesn't really speak to the media anymore, if he can help it. So I think he is sensitive to criticism, but he doesn't care in terms of conduct and in terms of pushing through.
0: That's Tariq Panjer of the New York Times. Well, for more comment, I'm joined now by someone who's known Gianni Infantino personally, Miguel Maduro. He's a law professor at the Católica Global School of Law in Portugal. In 2016, he was also briefly elected as chairman of the FIFA Governance

0: committee, supposedly to reform the body. Shortly afterwards, though, he was dismissed from his post after blocking a Russian official from the ruling council. Miguel Maduro, thank you for joining us.
1: Thank you for inviting me.
0: First of all, what are your thoughts about this FIFA plan?
1: I think it's one more example of a fundamental problem and systemic conflict of interest at the heart of FIFA. That is, FIFA is both the regulator of football and as a consequence of that, refuses to impose any form of public regulation over its activities, and at the same time, the main commercial actor. And what we see in here is that it increasingly is prioritizing its commercial activities and its profit maximization at the expense of its role as a regulator.
0: Right,
1: as,
0: but I mean, surely FIFA will say, we are simply distributing money to the grassroots, and that's mostly going to places like Asia, Africa, and Latin America, where grassroots football needs more money.
1: Yes, but as a regulator of the ecosystem of football, FIFA, for example, will need to take into account the accessibility of football to all fans in terms of ticket prices, for example, or in terms of TV broadcasting transmission of football events. It will need to take into account the promotion of competitive balance between all the teams. It will need to take into account in the calendars of its events, athletes' well-being. By prioritizing profit maximization, it's overlooking all the other interests. It's, to give you an example, it is like if a national government will say that the main objective of the national health system is to be profitable, and it's not. It needs to be balanced with other interests, and those interests are no longer being paid attention by FIFA. And the reason, as Tariq Panja was describing, is because the system of power of FIFA depends on this. The president accumulates power by feeding this network of patronage and by giving money to these people in the National Football Association.
0: Okay, well, I mean, UEFA will say, right, I mean, you know, it's planning its lawsuits. And we've got the US House Finance Committee, of course, calling on Infantino to testify. There are various threats, allegations of corruption swirling everywhere. But ultimately, seriously, are there any actual legal means to stop Gianni Infantino doing what he wants to do here? Particularly, he will have the support, you think, of those smaller nation states.
1: Yes, I think there is no chance whatsoever of reform from within of FIFA. The only chance of reform is if public authorities, national governments, the European Union, actually get their act together and finally decide to regulate FIFA and sports governing bodies in general. It's the only market in the world where you have both the regulator of that market being the main commercial actor. This is a serious problem that is at the origin of all this that we see. And the only way to address it is through public regulation. And I think that requires cooperation between national governments and particularly the European Union.
0: Okay. Professor Miguel Maduro, former chair of the FIFA Governance Committee, thank you very much indeed for your thoughts. You're with World Business Report from the BBC World Service. Massive impact on communities across the US, especially with the rise of synthetic drug fentanyl. In today's Business Daily, Sam Fenwick has been following the money behind the antidote naloxone, which is helping to combat overdoses. Dr. Nab Dasgupta is a senior scientist at the University of North Carolina. He helped to set up the non-profit Remedy Alliance, which provides doses of naloxone to harm reduction programs. He explained what the medicine is and what it can cost.
2: What naloxone does is it kicks the fentanyl out of the brain and revives the breathing and allows people to survive. It's literally a miracle medication that brings people's breathing back and saves their lives. The cost of the naloxone itself is about 25 cents or less. It's pennies compared to the lives that are being saved.

0: Libre came on the market, they were selling it for $175 for two doses at the pharmacy. $175 with no shame.
1: Generic competition and over-the-counter sales have brought that price down, but not as far as campaigners and researchers in this field had hoped. A study of more than 1,000 US pharmacies this year, published in the Journal of the American Medical Association, found the average price is still around $52.
2: That was Sam Fenwick talking to Dr. Nab Dasgupta. If you want to hear more about the cost and challenges of getting naloxone to the people who need it, search for today's edition of Business Daily. Now, let's talk about the recent sell-off in the value of some of the world's biggest tech companies. SpaceX, for example, has fallen in value by over $1.2 trillion since its highest point in June. Tesla has fallen sharply too, as have the value of many other chip makers like Nvidia, SK Hynix, Intel and others. So what's going on? I've been speaking to the BBC's North America business reporter Samira Hussain.
3: So it hasn't been just today. It's been over the last, you know, several weeks. If you look at the way SpaceX has been trading, it's been on the downward trend for quite a while. Look, I think this is something that we're seeing that's really impacting a lot of AI companies, is that investors are just getting really, really skittish, because we're talking about eye-watering sums of money that these AI companies are spending on their AI build-out, so on the infrastructure and the technology. And now investors are like, okay, we've been with you on this ride as you've been spending gobs on AI, saying that, yeah, the returns are going to come, the returns are going to come. Well, but now that we're talking about trillions of dollars, a lot of investors are now saying, okay, well, show me what's coming my way in return.
2: Right. And was there a sense with SpaceX specifically that it was oversold in the IPO?
3: I think that has certainly been a question that a lot of people have been asking about SpaceX specifically. And I think we're probably going to get more information regarding that later on this week.
2: Right. Well, let's talk to one of Wall Street's most bullish tech cheerleaders. Dan Ives is a partner and senior managing director at Yorkville Ives. Eye-watering sums, says Samira. Eye-watering losses, Dan. I mean, are you getting anxious?
4: Look, I think this, it's all part we're seeing play out, because the trillions of dollars being spent, these companies, whether it's SpaceX, whether it's Anthropic, whether what we see with the Alphabet, Microsoft and others, they cannot slow down, because if they do, they get out of line. And when they get out of line, they don't have the compute power, they don't have the chips. And that's ultimately what's going to be fueling this AI revolution.
2: Right. SpaceX, though, let's just talk about that specifically. It's raised more than $1.2 trillion in market cap. I mean, that's almost the value of Tesla itself, isn't it? I mean, it is huge. And you do wonder about what this is all premised on. That's supposed to be a space company, but it seems to be more an AI company in everyone's opinion.
4: Yeah, look, I think, you know, this is much more of an AI data company than a quote-unquote space company. But investors that bought into the IPO, longer-term investors, they're ultimately viewing not just Starlink, but really it's much more of a data play as this plays out. But look, go back to Amazon. In the first, call it few months or the first year of the IPO, go look at Meta or Facebook at the time. With these transformational names, you're going to go through these gut check moments. And that's what we're going through, especially with the lockup.
2: Is there a risk, though, with, I guess, all the talk about bubbles and so on, that we move further towards, especially if we move further towards potential recession territory in the wider economy, with people talking about the Gulf and the price of oil and so on, the NASDAQ could tip? It could become almost a self-fulfilling kind of panic?
4: Look, I think we will go through these sort of gut check moments, but the reality, we're still only 15% through the AI revolution span. And as someone like myself that's covered tech stocks going back to the late 90s, this is not a dot-com bubble moment. I view it much more as a 1997 moment than a 2000 dot-com bubble moment.
2: Okay. Dan Ives, partner there at Senior Managing Director at Yorkville Ives. My thanks to you. Let's turn to George Conboy, chairman of Brighton Securities, based in Rochester, New York. Dan Ives, obviously somebody who has always talked a good talk when it comes to the value of tech stocks. Is that the wider view now? I mean, how would you gauge the mood on Wall Street around particularly semiconductors?
5: Mood on Wall Street, Ed, skittish when it comes to technology right now. But the good news is,

0: There's good news for bulls like Dan, and there's good news for the bears. And by that, I think some of these companies will be wildly successful, but some will fail utterly. I mean, how many of us use Google, and how many of us use Hotbot or InfoSeek? Yeah. Roll the tape back 25 years, Hotbot and InfoSeek were the thing. Not anymore. When this little bubble bursts, some things will fail, but some are going to do great.
1: It's funny, isn't it? Whilst NASDAQ and some of these other specialist markets looking at semiconductors and the wider tech infrastructure, those are the ones suffering right now. Several other companies are doing quite well, aren't they? Unilever, for instance, its strongest volume growth in more than a decade.
0: Yeah, you know, for a few years now, the Unilevers, the Procter & Gambles of the world have had a little rough go as a lot of the money has focused on technology. And now all of a sudden people seem to be remembering we need soap and shampoo and toothpaste. And some of the money that's come off the profits, really big profits on some of these tech stocks, is finding its way back into what we used to call consumer non-durables like Unilever, which is a really well-managed company.
1: I guess Unilever, and we are, as you say, thinking about household products, basic stuff, soap, shampoo, I don't know, all kinds of household products like that. Those are the types of things that the consumer spend is still going on. Because, of course, we are talking now about a pressurized consumer, aren't we, with rising prices elsewhere.
0: Right. You know, you look at consumer products, and you've got your Unilever, and you've got your Procter & Gamble, and you've got your Colgate-Palmolive and what have you. But you don't have 1,000 big ones, and you're not going to have 1,000 big AI companies. You're not going to have 1,000 big chip makers. Markets refine themselves, and the huge spend on chips and AI will make a fortune for some companies and some investors. But others, it's going to get lost. It's like the auto industry 120 years ago. 100 automakers, you don't have those anymore.
1: The Federal Reserve, it has now kicked off its two-day policy meeting, hasn't it? It's going to culminate tomorrow with a decision of some kind on interest rates. Everyone always looks at that with huge interest, especially right now with a new Fed chair. I mean, what do you expect the Fed's next move is going to be?
0: I think that Warsh has gone a long way to try to establish his own independence. He suffered early on with being seen as Trump's man in the Fed. And I think for his own reputation, as well as for the good of the U.S. economy, Warsh wants to establish himself as an independent, not somebody's puppet. And we're going to find that out in the coming days.
1: But what's the money on, a hold or a hike? What do you think? I mean, it seems one or the other, doesn't it?
0: It'll be, yeah, it's not going to be a cut. It will likely be a hold. And I think you've got a two-thirds vote for hold and one-third vote for hike. And I don't think we see a hike yet. But don't be surprised if we see one or two small ones before the end of the year, because the U.S. economy is really spinning. We don't have a slowdown. And even with higher oil prices, we haven't slowed down. So could be a hike, but it won't be this week.
1: George Conby. Thank you very much. George Conby, chairman of Brighton Securities, based there in Rochester, New York.
2: Yo, Keiko, Sofía, Fujimori, Iguchi, juro ante ustedes, por Dios.
1: That is Keiko Fujimori swearing herself in there as Peru's first ever female president. This was just a few hours ago. She is the latest in a series of conservative leaders to be elected across Latin America, many of whom attended the inauguration ceremony in Lima today. Ms. Fujimori has promised to fight crime, weak economic growth and political instability. She now faces the challenge of uniting a divided country whilst reassuring investors and, of course, delivering on those promises to improve security and economic growth. Alfredo Thorne is a Peruvian economist. He served as the Minister of Economy and Finance in Peru under a previous administration.
3: They need to generate new engines of growth. We Peruvians have been very lucky because we have had the best commodity prices since the Second World War. We are facing excellent copper prices, excellent gold prices. But these are things that are, in our view, they are not going to last forever. And the main challenge that Fujimori has is to take advantage of these commodity prices, And second, unlock many of the mining projects that are stuck for regulation and many other reasons.
1: I mean, it was crime, weak economic growth and political instability, wasn't it? These were the things that led to her winning this election, or at least marginally. It is a divided country, though, isn't it? Do you think that will make it harder for the incoming administration?
3: Well, yes, we've been a divided country since 2016. Her main challenge is to essentially pacify the country and try extremes. She has won an election against the radical left, and the radical left got 50% of the vote. She got the other 50%. So I think her main challenge on the political side is a reconciliation of these two extremes.
1: And it's a very informal workforce, isn't it? Which has been a problem as well. That kind of sense of job insecurity and instability for many Peruvian ordinary working class people.
3: Yes, we've been very successful in reducing poverty. We reduced poverty from around 55% in the 1990s to 21%, that's the lower. The irony of this is that most of the people that were brought out of formal population, people that have no access to social security, has no pension, has no jobs. And one of the key challenges that she faces is to reduce that informality. And that informality cuts across every single sector. We have high informality in mining, high informality in transport. So I think what that means is that she has to focus in generating prosperity, in stimulating private investment, and in general, private entrepreneurship.
1: Some people are talking about a push towards the right across Latin America. Do you think that that's what's happening right now?
3: Well, yes. That's in the numbers. No, we have a right-wing government in Peru, in Bolivia, in Ecuador, in Colombia. And the reason why the right is winning is because the population are giving a chance to the right to prove that they have a way of generating prosperity and generating sustained growth in the future. No?
1: Does that also bring perhaps the promise of a slightly more friendly relationship with Washington and Donald Trump?
3: Well, these days we are very great friends of Donald Trump. We have bought, 24 fighters. We're investing in a naval port in El Callao. So I think the friendship has gone a long way already, no? But the problem is that Peru is a country that has believed very much in multilateralism. There is not a single country that accounts for more than 70% of the total trade. And that has been part of our success, the fact that we have many free trade agreements and that we trade with many countries. So bending too much in one direction into one country is not good for the long run of Peru.
1: The thoughts of the former Peruvian finance minister, Alfredo Thorn, on the inauguration of the new president, Keiko Fujimori, in Lima. And that's it for today's World Business Report from me, Ed Butler, and the rest of the team here in Salford. Thank you very much for listening.

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1: Tasty. President Trump and the Israeli Prime Minister Benjamin Netanyahu have sought to patch up public disagreements over the war with Iran with closed-door talks at the White House that lasted just over an hour. Though Mr. Netanyahu described the talks as excellent, the only concrete outcome seemed to be a reiteration of their well-established stance that the two governments shared a goal to ensure Iran didn't get nuclear weapons. Earlier, President Zelensky of Ukraine also held talks with Mr. Trump. Here's Paul Adams.
2: This was a meeting behind closed doors, away from the TV cameras which caught last year's disastrous encounter in the Oval Office. Donald Trump and Volodymyr Zelensky appear to enjoy a much improved relationship. In a post on a picture of the two men smiling broadly, standing side by side, Mr. Zelensky said it had been a good meeting. The two had discussed Ukraine's need for more air defense missiles, as well as ways to reinvigorate the diplomatic process.
1: President Trump has led tributes to the late Republican Senator Lindsey Graham at his funeral service, hailing his former friend as a longtime fixture of national politics. Senator Graham was particularly known for his hawkish role in shaping US foreign policy. Keiko Fujimori has been sworn in as Peru's first ever female president. She's the latest in a series of conservative leaders elected across Latin America. Here's Mimi Swaby.
3: In her first address as president, Keiko Fujimori said she'd received Peru in a catastrophic condition, but the country had infinite potential. Her hardline campaign against insecurity featured heavily, as she announced that the military would take charge of maintaining order in areas with high crime. A statement that echoed the role of the military under her father, the former president Alberto Fujimori, who was jailed for corruption and crimes against humanity in the fight against rebel groups in the 1990s. The new leader made a clear promise to deliver a safe, prosperous and united country.
1: European football's governing body UEFA has reacted furiously to a plan being discussed by FIFA to create a new company to govern the World Cup and other top competitions. Joe Curry reports.
4: The story was first reported in the Financial Times and The Times, with the latter claiming the plans could also make the FIFA president, Gianni Infantino, tens of millions of pounds in personal profit. Outlining the proposals, FIFA said it would invite third parties to make minority non-controlling investments in a new subsidiary called FIFA Forward Enterprise to consolidate its commercial and event operations, a move Mr. Infantino said would allow every nation to benefit from the riches football creates. The Times has also reported that figures close to Donald Trump have been consulted about the plan, with the younger brother of his son-in-law expected to lead the project. The proposal could be voted on by all 211 members at the FIFA Congress.
1: World News from the BBC. Opposition protests are taking place across Venezuela to demand democratic elections. They mark 2 years since the last disputed presidential election, in which the now ousted Nicolas Maduro claimed victory, despite evidence of widespread fraud. Supporters of the Venta opposition movement have taken to the streets in several municipalities. Japanese emergency workers are still searching for people trapped inside a shopping centre after a powerful earthquake in the southern prefecture of Kumamoto on Kyushu Island. Elsewhere in the city, multiple people are reportedly unaccounted for after a chimney collapsed at a factory. Caroline Hawley reports.
5: The earthquake struck just before 4:30 in the afternoon local time. Images from one supermarket show parents hugging their terrified children close as products tumble from the shelves. People were also shopping at the Aeon Mall as everything began to shake. Customers and staff were evacuated, but some were still inside when the second floor collapsed as a result of an explosion, possibly caused by a gas.

0: leak. All through the night, emergency services have been searching for survivors. Several have been found alive, but 10 people are still missing.
1: The Democratic Republic of Congo's Constitutional Court has approved a landmark referendum law, potentially paving the way for President Félix Tshisekedi to seek a third term in office. The court's president said the bill was in line with the constitution, approving clauses allowing its amendment. The opposition has condemned the law, arguing the issue is a distraction from solving the protracted conflict in the east of Congo. Bulgaria's Interior Ministry says border guards have had to evacuate passengers from a cruise ship that ran aground on the Danube due to low water levels. It said some took aboard the Swiss-flagged Viking Ula. BBC News.
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10: Those tournaments were run.
11: Well, FIFA says it just wants to grow the game. Our chief football news reporter, Simon Stone, told us more about the plan.
12: Infantino says that on behalf of FIFA, he has an obligation to look at any proposal that is put to FIFA that he feels, and the FIFA executive feel, will benefit the game globally. And in this long statement that FIFA released, they kept referring to the riches that come into football and the fact that everybody should be able to share in this. Now, other people will have different arguments, but as part of the pitch, FIFA said all member associations will be able to access up to $20 million as one-off capital, it says, to fund development. There's no going to check where this money is being spent. But clearly, if we're talking about England, or we're talking about Germany or Spain or Italy, $20 million is not very much. But if we're talking about Curacao or Haiti or some of the islands in the Pacific, $20 million is a huge amount of money. And skeptics will say that if there's 211 member nations, $20 million is enough to effectively make sure that the vote, when it's eventually held in March at the next FIFA Congress in Morocco, will go Gianni Infantino and FIFA's way.
11: Who is actually going to fund all this money? There's some suggestion that one of the investors may have links to the Trump administration.
12: Yes, FIFA in their statement say Thrive Eternal is expected to lead the proposed investor group for FFV, which is FIFA Forward Enterprise, which is the title that FIFA have come up with for this subsidiary body. Thrive is an American venture capital firm founded by Joshua Kushner, who is the brother of the United States President Donald Trump's son-in-law, Jared. And we saw the pictures of Infantino and Donald Trump at the World Cup, and clearly there's a positive relationship between the two men, and that is the reality of the situation.
11: Now, UEFA, European football's governing body, says this threatens the soul and governance of the game. Can it do anything to stop it?
12: UEFA has 55 votes within FIFA, so it doesn't have a majority. But what it does have is the current world champions. They also have the countries who, in most cases, broadcasters, commercial operations want to be associated with. England, Germany, France, all of the European countries as a bloc, that is quite a formidable force. And don't forget, this wouldn't just affect European competition in the likes of the European Championships. It would also affect potentially the Champions League. If there was an expanded World Cup, it would also potentially affect the leagues, so the Premier League or La Liga.

0: or Serie A, Bundesliga. So there's a lot of vested interest there who may look at the proposals that FIFA have put forward and think, if there are more FIFA competitions, that means less room in the calendar for our competitions, a threat to the broadcast rights that our clubs and competitions exist on. Well, if those countries block together and say, we're not going to be part of this, I'm not sure what kind of competition FIFA would have to sell, but that feels like a pretty nuclear option.
1: Our chief football reporter, Simon Stone. Republican Senator Lindsey Graham was one of the more hawkish members of the US Senate and a strong supporter of both Israel and Ukraine. And leaders from both nations were in Washington today for the first day of the senator's funeral. The 71-year-old died suddenly earlier this month, just after getting back from a visit to Ukraine. A fierce critic of Donald Trump when they both ran for president in 2016, he became a close ally and was one of the strongest backers of the US-Israeli war on Iran. Here's our North America editor, Sarah Smith.
2: Both President Zelensky and Prime Minister Netanyahu were in Washington to attend the funeral of the late Republican Senator Lindsey Graham. He was a committed supporter of Ukraine and its defensive war with Russia and a strong advocate for Israel, who was instrumental in convincing Donald Trump to bomb Iran to stop the regime from ever developing a nuclear weapon. Delivering a eulogy, the US president said Senator Graham devoted his life to America.
3: Today we gather in the deepest gratitude and profoundest sorrow to honor a beloved friend, a devoted brother, a respected statesman, a giant of the United States Senate, and a true American original who left us much too soon. And that can only be the one and only Lindsey Graham.
2: Before the memorial service, both world leaders had separate Oval Office meetings with President Trump. For Mr. Netanyahu, this is his first meeting with the president since the war in Iran began. Afterwards, Israel's leader said it was a positive meeting, adding it was one of the best conversations he'd ever had with President Trump as they discussed their common goals in the Middle East. Mr. Trump had appeared to be frustrated in his recent dealings with Mr. Netanyahu, despite their normally close relationship. Both the Ukrainian and Israeli leaders are facing critical moments in the conflicts in which they are engaged. Both appear satisfied that, for now, they have US support for their causes.
1: Sarah Smith, our North America editor. Here in the UK, a rape trial has collapsed after the alleged victim used an AI chatbot to help prepare her answers in court. A retrial has been ordered after phone logs revealed the complainant used ChatGPT to practice responses about consent, capacity, and the events of the night. Defence lawyers argued that a fair trial would be impossible. The Court of Appeal ruled that using a chatbot amounted to witness coaching, which is prohibited in the UK. Barrister Harriet Johnston told Nuala McGovern how this came to light.
4: The complainant was cross-examined during the course of giving her evidence. She provided some further evidence to the prosecution after that from her phone. That led to the defence saying, we think there might be more relevant information on her phone that we should have access to. The trial was paused while that exercise was gone through. And the examination of her phone revealed that she'd been using ChatGPT, in this case, to effectively coach her on questions she might be asked about in cross-examination. And the trial judge ruled that this was, I mean, the legal term is an abusive process. So the trial judge ruled that the defendant couldn't have a fair trial as a result of the fact that the complainant had been coached in this way. Interestingly, what the Court of Appeal said is, and you know, and this is true for all criminal cases where an abusive process arises, one of the first things that the trial judge has to think about is, can the defendant still have a fair trial? Can the trial process deal with this? So in this case, the Court of Appeal said, you know, she could have been cross-examined about this and the trial could have continued. So the Court of Appeal have ordered a retrial of this case to be heard as soon as possible.
5: Has there been anything like this before, Harriet, that you've seen?
4: Cases that go to the Court of Appeal are relatively few. And I think because there is this case law that says where possible, the trial should continue if it's possible for that to happen fairly. There was a case in the High Court, an insolvency case recently, where a witness was ruled by the High Court judge to be using smart glasses to give his evidence. And she terminated his use of those glasses and gave quite a damning ruling against him. But I think it's likely that it's happening more and more and we're just not seeing it reported. And I think to an extent, because of the backlog, we've still got about 80,000 cases in the Crown Court awaiting trial. And in this case, the Court of Appeal said it was some years since the complainant had reported their rape. Perhaps with the anxiety and the weight, it's maybe inevitable, but it's also potentially disastrous, obviously, because we need to ensure fairness to defendants, and the evidence that's heard in the trial needs to be untainted, uncoached, unpracticed evidence insofar as possible. But I think it's also potentially disastrous for complainants, because we know that many chatbots don't give us impartial answers. They tell us what we think we want to hear. They're trained on data sets that aren't legal. They don't look at legal rules and legal procedures. And, you know, it may well mean that, for example, a complainant prompted by a chatbot in good faith gives an answer or an explanation that is actually inconsistent with something she said earlier. And in those cases, a complainant who has been raped could be undermining her own evidence by relying on ChatGPT or any other chatbot to try to protect it.
1: Barrister Harriet Johnson talking to Nuala McGovern. You're listening to The Newsroom from the BBC World Service. Still to come. A drama made using just AI. We'll find out what Chinese audiences made of it. Searches are continuing overnight in southern Japan after a powerful earthquake left a number of people trapped in a partially collapsed shopping mall. Others are unaccounted for at a damaged factory in the region. The 7.1 magnitude quake hit the southern prefecture of Kumamoto at about 4:30 on Tuesday afternoon. The sound of items falling off shelves and children crying inside a retail warehouse. The newsroom's Richard Hamilton has been following the story.
6: The initial reports from local media were that between 20 and 30 employees of this shopping mall were trapped inside. Now the fire service says many people are trapped. Eyewitnesses have reported seeing fire and an explosion at the mall, and footage that's been verified showed exposed steel beams and debris strewn around the car. There's also many unaccounted for at the Nippon paper factory, where the tip of a chimney collapsed, and at least one person died when a house fell down. And around 100 injured people have been taken to a local hospital in Kumamoto. More than 40,000 people are without electricity, and train services have been suspended. Earlier, there was a tsunami warning, but that's now been lifted. And other damage includes roads, a part of a feudal castle wall, a footbridge, and a train's been derailed. And they've recorded more than 60 aftershocks, and there are warnings of more to come.
1: And have we been able to hear from any of those caught up in this?
6: Well, not so much directly in Kumamoto, but further we heard from Felix Umlund, who's a photography student from Germany, who was staying on the 13th floor of a hotel in Kagoshima, which is a city 175 kilometres away from the actual epicentre. Now, he said the violence of the quake was magnified by the fact that he was so high up in the building, but it gives us a sense of how much worse it must have been in Kumamoto itself.
7: Being up at that top floor, my phone just started blaring an earthquake warning. I was just looking at my phone thinking, okay, I don't know what to do now. Like 5 seconds later, just everything started shaking. I just heard glasses flying in the kitchen and everything in the kitchen started breaking and I was escorted down. They said that the elevators are not okay to use through the speakers in the building. In Japan, the buildings are built to actually move while there are earthquakes. So it feels like the building beneath you kind of turns into a liquid. It's a very surreal feeling. It literally feels like you're standing like at the top of a rubbery snake or kind of a liquid.
1: Felix Umlund. So how are the emergency services in Japan coping?
6: So the Prime Minister said that they had deployed 3,600 people from the security services, as well as 20 aircraft. They're going to assess the damage. And her philosophy is human life first. She said they would work tirelessly throughout the night to go through the rubble, particularly of this collapsed shopping mall. Around 300,000 people have been told to go to evacuation centres. Police and firefighters are also... Japan has suffered similar earthquakes in the past. most notably in this region in 2016, when more than 200 died. But very fortunately, no damage has been reported to a nearby nuclear power plant, according

0: according to the IAEA.
1: Richard Hamilton, and since we spoke to Richard, there's been an update from the local authorities. They say rescuers at the scene of that mall have taken 8 people out of the building. 2 of them were confirmed dead, women in their 20s. 1 was reported to be in cardiopulmonary arrest, as were 2 others at that factory where a chimney collapsed. Some residents in Spain who fled deadly wildfires have been allowed to return home. But over the border in France, thousands more are being ordered to evacuate as a new heatwave threatens to make things worse. More than 200,000 people have already been forced from their homes in the Gironde region and other areas of southern France. President Macron said it was his country's worst fire-related crisis since the Second World War. Our correspondent James Waterhouse sent this report from outside.
2: The scale of these fires is what hits you most when you drive away from the city of Bordeaux. There's a real sense of urgency. There's also an endless flow of vehicles carrying water tanks for the fire crews who desperately need to use them. And I think that's what we're also noticing. Very much a community effort trying to support the emergency crews. Now, the messaging from officials today is that these fires, despite a few flare-ups, are under control. But with temperatures expected to rise up to around 40 degrees Celsius over the next day or two, the coming hours are seen as crucial. Some good news, 60,000 people are being allowed to go home closer to the city of Bordeaux on its western flank. But of course, things can change so drastically. There is a simmering frustration here as well, where people feel that the fire service here is underfunded by the government, for example, as President Macron continues to try and combat the country's national debt. He's promised all the resources needed to try and stem these fires. 8 months to be extinguished.
1: James Waterhouse in southwest France. Next to China, where a new TV series made entirely using artificial intelligence is causing something of a stir. The 20-episode historical drama called The Peach Blossom Spring centres on an imperial agent who unearths a shocking conspiracy. According to Chinese media, the show is the first completely AI-generated drama to air on TV there. Some have praised the show for being at the forefront of new technology. Others say it lacks humaneness. Our China media analyst Carrie Allen has seen it.
3: It looks like if you've ever watched a Chinese fantasy drama, you get a lot of martial arts and people flying through forests. So there's a certain non-reality to it. There's a certain kind of feeling that it's not real. It could be like watching something like Game of Thrones. But at the same time, there are scenes that show lots of characters stood around talking together, and it literally does look like real people in a soap opera. So it is actually quite difficult to distinguish between this being, you know, a cast full of actors versus completely produced using a computer. I think watching a few episodes myself, just some of the things that I picked up on are some of the sounds that you hear in scenes. They feel like they've been produced out of a computer. They don't feel authentic. And there's a real feeling when you're watching it that it's not quite real.
1: And so how's it gone down with audiences?
3: Well, there's been mixed response. I mean, people watching this in the last week have said that it really just shows how far artificial intelligence has come in China, that there are people watching this and thinking this doesn't feel too dissimilar to soap operas that people have watched in the past. But at the same time, there have been people who've been saying that the characters' facial expressions, for example, they feel stiff. They don't feel like the characters' eyes move in the right directions or move like a normal person's would. And it makes them feel quite uncomfortable, especially knowing that if this is going to be the future of TV shows, that it's going to put a lot of people out of work, directors and actors, for example.
1: And what is the general attitude towards artificial intelligence in China?
3: China has really wanted to say this year that artificial intelligence is very much a Chinese rising star. I mean, compared to that have been dominant in the market for so long. There have been a lot of industry events and speeches from President Xi Jinping really emphasizing that China is very much a major player when it comes to AI. And people in China do feel very proud of that. So they do want to embrace the technology and really kind of see how far it can go. But at the same time, there is this discomfort that it could go too far. And that there is a concern in China as well as in other places in the world that

0: people don't know what's real anymore, and it makes it very difficult to trust what people are seeing with their eyes. Soap operas, for example, is one thing, but it could be that the technology could be used for news and it could be used for media. It could be used in a way that's harmful to people.
1: Our China media analyst, Kerry Allen. We end with the story of a museum in the United States that's made the most of a terrible review. Instead of simply ignoring the criticism, staff at the New Bedford Whaling Museum printed it on a T-shirt, and sales are now booming. Helena Burke has the details.
2: The New Bedford Whaling Museum in Massachusetts has been educating people about whales and the whaling industry for more than a century. But in 2020, a visitor made it clear they were not impressed with the collection, leaving a one-star review on Google, along with the complaint that the museum was the worst aquarium ever. But the museum has never claimed to be an aquarium, as their chief engagement officer, Annalisa Conway, explains.
3: And it always gave everybody on the staff a laugh, because truly, we are obviously not an aquarium. We don't have any living whales. In fact, we have 5 whale skeletons on view.
2: The review went on to become a running joke at the museum.
3: It has been a bit of staff lore throughout the last 6 years, and it's always provided a chuckle to the staff. It's been passed down from staff to staff. As new staff would come on, they would hear about the one-star review. And the joke was always that it should be put on a T-shirt or in some way should be shared on some kind of merchandise.
2: A few weeks ago, they did just that, printing branded T-shirts with a sperm whale on the front and "Worst Aquarium Ever" written on the back. The merchandise has become a huge hit, with the museum selling more than 2,000 T-shirts. The advertising executive, Rory Sutherland, says turning negativity on its head can be a very effective marketing tactic.
4: There are cases of pubs which leave negative reviews on a kind of sandwich board outside simply because, you know, if it's completely ridiculous or if the person's obviously got the wrong end of the stick, you can benefit enormously from negative reviews from ridiculous people.
2: He says it's important to read the comments made by people who give low ratings to businesses to find out what they're actually taking issue with.
4: Decontextualized scores are actually quite dangerous. Anybody's allowed to complain about a business, but businesses aren't really allowed to complain about their customers, and 5% of customers are mad. My favorite and maddest review of all time, which I discovered myself by accident, was a 3-star review of an extremely eminent Los Angeles oncologist, which simply said, 3 stars, parking very difficult. The idea that someone who might be helping town for the poor parking facilities seems ridiculous.
2: The museum has since installed a fish tank, but they insist it's not because of the review. Annalisa has also managed to track down the man behind the critique, who says he was joking about thinking the museum was a substandard aquarium.
3: It was a great joke. The staff enjoyed it, and now we get to share our family joke with the rest of the world.
1: Annalisa Conway of the New Bedford Whaling Museum, ending that report from Helena Burke. That brings us to our main world news once again. European football's governing body has condemned proposals by FIFA to give private investors a stake in running the World Cup in a multi-billion dollar commercial venture. Summary next. That's it for now from the newsroom.
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6: Beatle, the songwriter behind more than 500 songs, Britain's first billionaire musician.
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8: The American artist James Turrell is famous for his sky spaces, enclosed chambers with an opening to the sky. He bathes the roof with light that changes colour. This changes our perception of the colour of the sky itself. His latest is in Aarhus, Denmark, a huge sky space called As Seen Below the Dome. Join me, Julian May, after

0: the news for In the Studio with James Turrell as his ambitious work nears completion.
1: BBC News with Roisin Hasty. President Trump and the Israeli Prime Minister Benjamin Netanyahu have sought to patch up public disagreements over the war with Iran with closed-door talks at the White House. It was their first meeting since their military forces jointly attacked Iran. Earlier, Ukraine's President Zelensky also held talks with Mr. Trump. President Trump has led tributes to the late Republican Senator Lindsey Graham at his funeral service in Washington. Senator Graham, who died suddenly earlier this month, had risen to become one of America's most prominent political figures. In Peru, Keiko Fujimori has been sworn in as the country's first elected female president. Ms. Fujimori is the latest in a series of conservative leaders to be elected across Latin America. Opposition protests are taking place across Venezuela to demand democratic elections. They mark 2 years since the last disputed presidential election, in which the now ousted Nicolas Maduro claimed victory. Several people remain missing in Japan the morning after a powerful earthquake struck the southern prefecture of Kumamoto on Kyushu Island. Emergency workers are still searching for people trapped inside a shopping centre. Officials in Nigeria say at least 14 people have been killed in an attack in central Benue State. Gunmen stormed a village in Otupo earlier on Tuesday. European football's governing body UEFA has reacted furiously to plans being discussed by FIFA to create a new company with private stakeholders to govern top competitions, including the World Cup, for the game. And the Australian airline Qantas has completed what's believed to be the world's longest ever commercial flight after one of its aircraft flew directly from Melbourne to the French city of Toulouse. The journey lasted for 24 hours and 24 minutes. BBC News.
0: Welcome to the documentary In the Studio from the BBC World Service. This is the programme that explores the work of the world's leading artists as they're making it.
2: We have to finish the floor, do the finish to the seats, also get the cushions made.
0: I'm Julian May, and I'm at Aros, the art museum in Aarhus, in Denmark. I'm on the top floor, a circular gallery with glass walls. As I walk round, I realise the glass is red. Then further on, it's orange, yellow, green, blue. I'm looking down at the city through a rainbow panorama. It's beautiful.
3: The experience that you had was walking around Olafur Eliasson's artwork, which is called Your Rainbow Panorama, an experience with light and colour. And the reason it's called Your Rainbow Panorama is because it's for the city and the citizens of Aarhus to see their city 360 degrees in all of the colours of the rainbow and all of the colours of the spectrum.
0: It's January the 15th today. Overcast, grey, cold. I begin to understand that here in the north, where the winters are long and it never really gets light, and the summer's short and it never really gets dark, people have an intense relationship with light.
3: You're right. Rebecca Matthews, Museum Director and Chief Executive of Aarhus, Aarhus Art Museum in Denmark. I do think the Danes have a relationship to light. The Danes are very specific about how they light their homes. Lighting and lamps are incredibly important. It's very rare you will see a bulb in a Danish home just like hanging from the ceiling. There will be lamps that are hung over special parts of a room so that it creates the atmosphere, the hyggelig, that the Danes really genuinely focus on. So when you buy a house in Denmark, there's no lights and no light bulbs, because that's your job, to light the space how you want to. So yeah, I think Danes do have a really interesting relationship to light.
0: So it's no surprise that the newest work here that's still being built, it will open on June the 19th, close to midsummer, is all about light and colour. Outside the entrance to Aarhus, which is a very modern building, is a huge mound covered in grass. It looks ancient. It could be the burial site of a Viking chief, except for a rusty metal cap and some men I see working on it. This is the latest of what James Turrell calls sky spaces, and it's titled As Seen Below the Dome. To experience the work, you'll have to go underground beneath the huge

0: huge dome in the top that's cut out to let the sky in.
1: Working with James Turrell, who really is an artist whose works are probably the most rigorous and sustained artistic investigation into perception and light that we've ever seen, is probably reflected in the psyche of the Danes, yeah.
0: James Turrell, in his 80s now, has created sky spaces in 39 countries. He's famous as a light artist. But, I asked when we met, haven't all artists all over the world always been concerned with light? The 19th century Indian painter Raja Ravi Varma is famous for capturing the play of sunlight on skin. Light is a recurring theme in the work of the Ghanaian artist Amoako Boafo. And for the Dutch post-impressionist painter Vincent van Gogh, light was an emotional and spiritual force. What, James Turrell, are you doing that's different?
2: The history of art is littered with art that's about light. The difference here is this is light.
0: Right. So artists of the past have been depicting light, but you've been
2: using it.
0: Yes.
2: So I use the material light to affect the medium of perception.
0: Light itself is the material. Right?
2: And it is material. I mean, it's part of our diet. We drink it as vitamin D through the skin. So we have a physical connection as well as intellectual and spiritual connection. You know, when they talk about near-death experience, all that vocabulary is the vocabulary of light.
0: My understanding is that your new piece, As Seen Below, we access through a tunnel into a room full of light. Now, that's reminiscent to me of what people have said about near-death experiences. Mm-hmm. Has that been part of your thinking?
2: Yes, that ties into that, absolutely.
0: And that also is the experience of birth.
2: Well, we come into the physical world and then leave into the spiritual world, but we come from the spiritual to the physical.
0: This piece is what you call a sky space. What is a sky space?
2: Well, first of all, I'm very happy to have people look up. Seldom do we. But the big thing is that I'm very interested in this cusp between day and night. It's a lot of what we were made for. You know, during the day, we squint even, and even we'll put on dark glasses. So we're really made for the light of the cave. And we're made for this twilight hunting. That's when we generally did the hunting. So this is a time that is very important, because what happens is we have better color perception. And that's when we have our most romantic moments, or in reduced light. We rarely do it in blinding noonday sun, but we're very much in we're these strange creatures that hibernate every day. Once a day we hibernate at night, and so we have certainly about 8 hours or a third of our existence in that period.
0: Most art we look at, it's there very often on the wall, and you're separated from it, and you look at this depiction. But your work is very different from that, isn't it? We're in it somehow.
2: Well, I do want you to enter the space, what I call the new landscape, which is the landscape with a horizon. It's very similar to when you have white out in a skiing condition, or when you're flying and you fly into fog or cloud. But the beauty of it is amazing.
0: You were a very precocious pilot. I understand that you got your pilot's license
2: very early, yeah.
0: You were 16.
2: Well, 16, but I have four daughters who've gotten their license at 14.
0: In England, where I come from, you can't even drive until you're 17. So for you to be flying at 16 was, I think, quite remarkable. What has the influence of your experience as a pilot had on your work?
2: Well, I really love flying in the atmosphere, because the atmosphere has all these different qualities of light, which is quite interesting. Flying in the San Joaquin Valley, you would often get this tule fog, where the fog actually is about 3 feet thick. The floor of the valley is covered with white. And then there's a stratus up above. That stratus cloud was somewhere around 2,200 feet, something like that. And so it's cloud up above and cloud below, and then the sun came up, and it starts out red. and then it goes to orange, and then it goes to yellow, sort of gold. Many people call that abstract, but this is real, something that happened. So in a way, sitting in the cockpit is the best, is the front seat, best front seat for all this. Very wonderful kind of vision or light or quality, and people get very taken by it.
1: The height of the entire work, the dome itself, is I think 17 meters, and the majority of that is underground. And that required a huge amount of digging out of earth and soil, and then kind of bolstering the entire area with these big metal, I don't know what they were, like sheets really, that held all of the earth back before we could even think about, you know, what was coming next. Because, you know, the whole project is not just James Turrell's As Seen Below the Dome. It's also an underground gallery, a very long corridor, and also an art square above that subterranean gallery space. It's a really big construction, massive piece of engineering.
0: I think, if it's all right, James, that we should go to your work now. But you, James, you want us to hang on here for a bit until a certain time. Is that something to do with the quality of the light?
2: We have this cuss from day to night or night to day. It's a very interesting time to really look at light and feel it.
0: So we're waiting. We're waiting for the light now. I'm very interested in that idea. I know that you were brought up as a Quaker. Mm-hmm. And I think you are a Quaker still, are you?
2: Again,
0: yeah. I'd just like to say, incidentally, that I am also a Quaker. And the Quakers are best known in the world for silence, for worshipping in silence. Yeah. And I think that your work itself instills a kind of silence.
2: Well, I think art in general does, but we rarely look at paintings very long, and we don't get that much of a chance to. What I've always done is I've always provided either seats or cushions or mattresses to have time to experience it, because it's you know, if you're at a Quaker meeting, you know, if it's a really gathered meeting, it'll have almost no talk at all. And as the purpose is to go inside to greet the light.
0: Yes.
2: There's light in everyone.
0: That's a very important aspect of Quakerism as well. People know about the silence. I think they don't know quite so much about this idea of the light, the idea that George Fox, the founder of the Quakers, talked about an inner light
2: and the light in everyone.
0: Tell me, James, are you, in your art, making that spiritual idea physical? Is that what you're doing?
2: Well, I have to tell you that the physical world can take you up and to the spiritual world, but it doesn't necessarily deliver you into it. That's your responsibility.
0: Right.
2: And that's one of the tenets of Quakerism, is that there's no one between you and the universal consciousness or the Godhead. Mm. It's your responsibility to take yourself there. But that's just the same as people need to enter the work, as opposed to look at it. And in general, we've looked at work rather than entering it. I want us to value light.
0: So now, James, we're going to leave the gallery, this lovely space, and we're going to go and experience your work As Seen Below the Dome. Thank you. You're listening to the documentary

0: into a big chamber full of orange light. It's a bit like a sunrise, actually. In the middle of the dome, there's a circular hole, an aperture, and that's the sky itself we're seeing there,
1: yes.
0: Isn't it? This is indeed reminiscent of a Quaker meeting house, I think. James Turrell, how does this artwork actually work? What happens here?
1: Well, that we're about to witness, so I'll let you do that yourself.
0: So what I am witnessing is a change of colour. The huge dome, it's what, 40-odd metres, I think?
1: 43. I think.
0: 43 metres. The dome is now a kind of purple colour. The light has changed.
1: Magenta, I'd say.
0: Magenta. That's more accurate, I think. It's magenta. And it seems through the play of the magenta light, which is artificial light.
1: So there's no such thing as artificial light. It's light we make, you know, it's like fire. We make fire. But is fire artificial?
0: No. No, I'm completely wrong. There's no such thing as artificial light. But the play of the light that is created by you against the light of the sky, the aperture, that has now changed. It looks green. Just now it was blue. It's changed to a green colour. Just now there was the drama of a bird flying across it, which was very pleasing.
2: The way that you see the sky and the changing of the colour of the sky is really interesting, because it is about how James Turrell works with our perception entirely. And you can actually only see those changing colours of the sky with your eyes. So if you try and take a photo of that with your camera, you can't capture the colour you're seeing with your eye. And that's because there's something medical, maybe biological, that's going on in your eyes that he understands and is playing with, that means that the sky, even though it's grey outside, it's often grey in Denmark, even though it's grey outside, you're seeing a brilliant cobalt blue sky, or you're seeing a bright, vivid green sky or a yellow sky, etc., as you experienced. And that is something to do with the way the interior programmed light plays on your field of vision, which means that it changes the colour of the sky. And everything is meticulously timed. I was in there with James programming in January, and he has two watches where he's watching infinitesimal changes in the light, natural light of the sky, and changing the programming of the interior light at the same time. And it is a marvel to behold.
0: And to appreciate this work, you just have to sit and it.
1: The twilight changes length. 45 minutes at this time of year, and it goes to about 72 minutes in the summer.
0: Now, the light that James Turrell has created is a kind of grey-blue. It's changed subtly. Another bird has flown across the aperture, which is a paler green. Now, this is a wonderful, slow drama of light. It's very beautiful. It's very moving.
2: Technically, there are over 1,100 special lamps set into the interior of the bench, which you sit around in the dome, which light up the space. And right at the very centre where the oculus is, directly beneath it, you'll have seen there was this kind of polished granite marble surface, and around that there is something called an electric edge, which James specially wanted. In a dome of this size, you kind of need it. And it's very, very specially created lighting lamps which light the very edge of the oculus and make it kind of razor sharp, so that you see that distinction between the light of the sky and the interior of the dome. But, you know, in a way, it's kind of very analog because it's not something that can, you can't experience that digitally. You can't experience that through some kind of

0: technology. You have to experience it yourself in person with your eyes. And, you know, he's very famous for saying, I can paint the sky any color you like. And it's absolutely true.
1: It's interesting in that it does instill silence. I'm doing my best to describe what's happening, but actually I just want to be quiet and experience it.
2: If you want to know what I have to say about this, this is what I say. I'm very interested in, like when you look into a fire, you sort of drift off. And actually, almost everybody exhibits a theta state. And that is a state of wordless thought. It's still thinking, but it's wordless. And so I don't mind that it's difficult to be hard to describe in words, because this is not about the thought of words. That's the bells of the church you're hearing through the opening.
3: It's the bells of the city hall.
2: Oh, city hall? Not city hall.

0: Rebecca, when I was first in space to watch the lights changing, after a while I thought, how long have I been here? I wasn't sure. And is that an aspect of the work, that it's somehow outside time or disorientating in that way?
1: I mean, it is a kind of magical, wondrous space. And I think you're right, you do lose track of time in there. It certainly happened to me as well. There was an interview that James did with Rice University researchers. They had done some research into how much time you spend in artworks. And I think it was something like the average time you spend in front of a painting in the Met is 15 seconds. And the average time you spend in a James Turrell sky space is over an hour. My view on it is that you're not given a finished piece. You're part of it in a way. It is a highly subjective, nonverbal experience in which your own personal interaction makes the work happen. And that takes time. And people want to stay with it. And I think the other thing is that he's created this room with a soul, this very quiet room for reflection, and it calms you. It slows you down. You feel quieter. You know, that's a gift, isn't it, in these kind of frenetic, fractious times that we are in, which are about speed and response, and he takes that away from you. So I think you do lose your sense of time.
0: It's almost exactly a month since I was there, yeah. And so it's February the 11th today. The work officially opens in the summer on June the 19th, almost midsummer. What are you doing now? What's the work going on at the moment?
1: The work in the interior of As Seen Below, so in the interior of the dome, is close to finished. The whole surface of the dome, and it's monumental, had to be hand polished. James wanted a very kind of certain feel to it, so we had a very marvelous man hand polishing that, very Renaissance in a way, kind of hanging upside down in the dome and gently polishing by hand. The interior is also fully programmed now, and now we're finishing really. More, we're finishing the outside of the work. So finishing the lid and then grassing the entire dome and then planting the whole area and kind of getting ready for June 19th.
0: That's another aspect that struck me. It's an organic work as well. There's grass growing on it. It's a tumulus. You're going to have to look after it.
1: Yes. And that's also a bit of a challenge, actually, because one of the things we've noticed when we first planted the grass on it, it was something delicious, some seed in it that meant that lots of crows were digging into it. But once we put the second stronger grass growth on it, it will go kind of wild. But yes, it is an artwork that can be experienced by, sitting on it outside. The architecture around the space is beautiful. The central park area, which we share with the concert hall, and the area between our two institutions. So there's an entire biodiverse garden that's been planted all the way through. That is an outdoor space that needs to be kept for people also to enjoy experience.
0: James Turrell, we're witnessing

0: a kind of preview here. So what more has to be done?
1: We do want to have it for a performance like dance, some music with this as well. So it has to be finished for those uses.
0: It's a wonderful space and you're going to have performances in there, but there is a very particular and I would say challenging acoustic. When people are in there talking with one another, there's quite an echo. Are there kinds of music that work better in that space than others, and what are they, and how are you working this out?
2: There is a challenging acoustic in the space. Essentially, it is a kind of a silent space. When you go in with groups of people, lots of people are talking and all of a sudden they go quiet. You don't have to ask people to go quiet, which is a remarkable thing about the experience of a James Tyrrell Sky Space. But musically, we've tested out with the Danish Symphony Orchestra many different instruments in there. Pianos are less effective because of the pressing of the key that reverberates more clearly than the note. Similarly, it's quite difficult to play a harp in that space. Violin, viola, cello work better and actually work quite nicely. It's 40 metres in diameter, you know, 17, 18 metres high and built in a dome shape, so you're inevitably going to have that experience of echo and reverberation. And one of the things we were talking a lot about was how do you keep children quiet in a space like that? And we don't want to, so we're creating specially designed echo hours for children so they can come in and make noise in the space and enjoy it in the way that James wants people to.
0: I think adults might like that too.
2: I will. I love it.
0: You've been listening to the documentary In the Studio from the BBC World Service with the Sky Space artist James Tyrrell and Rebecca Matthews, director of AROS, the art museum in the city of Aarhus, Denmark. The programme was produced and presented by me, Julian May. We've been here for 46 minutes as the lights have changed and the colour of the sky has appeared to change. And at the end of the sequence, the dome is bathed in almost white light and the sky itself is jet black, black as night. It's extraordinarily beautiful.
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1: Do you remember Ron?
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7: BBC News with Roisin Hasty. President Trump and the Israeli Prime Minister Benjamin Netanyahu have sought to patch up public disagreements over the war with Iran with closed-door talks at the White House that lasted just over an hour. Mr. Netanyahu described the talks as excellent. Earlier, President Zelensky of Ukraine also held talks with Mr. Trump in Washington, from where Sarah Smith sent this report.
8: For Mr. Netanyahu, this is his first meeting with the president since the war in Iran began. Afterwards, Israel's leader said it was a positive meeting, adding it was one of the best conversations he'd ever had with President Trump as they discussed their common goals in the Middle East. Mr. Trump had appeared to be frustrated in his recent dealings with Mr. Netanyahu, despite their normally close relationship. Both the Ukrainian and Israeli leaders are facing critical moments in the conflicts in which they are engaged. Both appear satisfied that, for now, they have US support for their causes.
7: Some news just in. US Central Command has accused Iran's Revolutionary Guards of launching multiple ballistic missiles in what it called an attempted surprise attack on US forces based in the Middle East. It said all of the missiles were successfully intercepted. President Trump has led tributes to the late Republican Senator Lindsey Graham at his funeral service at the National Cathedral, his former friend as a longtime fixture of national politics. Addressing the congregation, Mr. Trump described Graham as a legend who had devoted his life to America and gone out at the top of his game.
9: For more than 30 years, nothing of consequence happened in this capital without Lindsey Graham knowing about it. Nothing of significance happened anywhere in the world without Lindsey Graham having a view on it, and no bill became law in the most exceptional republic in human history without Lindsey Graham having a say in it.
7: Heart condition earlier this month. Keiko Fujimori has been sworn in as president of Peru, the latest in a series of conservative leaders to be elected across Latin America. Ms. Fujimori has promised to fight crime and tackle weak economic growth and political instability. Here's our global affairs reporter, Mimi Swaby.
10: In her first address as president, Keiko Fujimori said she'd received Peru in a catastrophic condition, but the country had infinite potential. Her hardline campaign against insecurity featured heavily, as she announced that the military would take charge of maintaining order in areas with high crime. The new leader made a clear promise to deliver a safe, prosperous and united country. The large number of right-wing leaders who gathered in Lima for the ceremony emphasised efforts to strengthen conservative collaboration across the region. Peru is experiencing its worst security crisis in decades, fueled by expanding local and foreign criminal gangs that are extortion.
7: World News from the BBC. Japan's Fire and Disaster Management Agency say many people could still be trapped inside a shopping centre after a powerful earthquake and explosion shook the mall in Kumamoto Prefecture. Local officials say two women in their 20s are confirmed to have died at the Aeon Mall. Opposition protests are taking place across Venezuela to demand democratic elections. They mark 2 years since the last disputed presidential election, in which the now ousted Nicolas Maduro claimed victory, despite evidence of widespread fraud. Supporters of the Venta opposition movement have taken to the streets in several municipalities, carrying Venezuelan flags and signs of ballot papers. A teacher, Matilde Rodriguez, said she was thrilled to be taking part.
11: We want freedom. We want everything to stop now. We want a free and democratic country where we have participation, where all Venezuelans have the same rights, not just one for a single elite. because that is how Venezuelans are. We all love each other and we all embrace each other.
7: The 2024 election was followed by a period of intense political persecution by the authorities that saw dozens of anti-government protesters killed and more than 2,000 arrested. The Australian airline Qantas has completed what's believed to be the world's longest ever commercial flight after one of its aircraft flew directly from Melbourne to the French city of Toulouse. The journey, which lasted for 24 hours and 24 minutes, was conducted as part of testing for Qantas' upcoming non-stop route between London and Sydney. And European football's governing body UEFA has reacted furiously to a plan being discussed by FIFA to create a new company with stakes held by private stakeholders to govern the World Cup and other top competitions. UEFA said the proposal crossed a line. BBC News.
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4: BBC World Service. That's not all. I'll be talking to the Portuguese musician Ana Lua Caiano later in the show. And joining me on this journey, we welcome back to the Arts Hour studio Katie Puckrick as this week's cultural critic. Before we go any further, Katie, do you have a cultural highlight that you would like to recommend to the world this week?
5: Yeah, Nikki. So I've recently joined a folk choir where the work is really listening. It's about listening where to place your voice. The harmonies get really weird. And this is not folk music, but I've recently discovered this beautiful work by the young composer Christopher Churcher. These are pieces that he wrote while he was still a student between age 17 to 20, somewhere around there. And it's simmering dissonant harmonies that resolve celestially, really spooky. I like listening to things that you can't predict where they're going, creamy, dreamy, poignant. And it's also interesting because he's writing from the perspective of LGBTQ plus longing, loss of being an outsider. So it sounds like it's church music, but it's actually secular music. And the album is called Moonrise.
4: Thank you, Katie. What a lovely, creamy, dreamy description. First up on the Arts Hour today, British-Argentinian actor Anya Taylor-Joy spent the early years of her life in Buenos Aires. She arrived in London with her family, age 6, not speaking any English. Young Anya didn't want to learn the language because she thought they might one day move back to Argentina. Now she's a global screen star. Though she's worked widely in film, it's a television role which is her most celebrated, playing chess impresario Beth Harmon in the huge hit Netflix series The Queen's Gambit. Her latest role sees her playing a confidence artist on the run who's wanted by the FBI in the Apple TV crime thriller series Lucky. It's based on the book of the same name by Marissa Stapley. The show's all-star ensemble cast includes Annette Bening, Anjanou Ellis-Taylor and Timothy Olyphant. Anya Taylor-Joy is the eponymous Lucky, and she takes us on a wild and preposterous ride of twists, turns, and thrills. She spoke to the BBC's Joe Wiley, but first, here's a little taste of the show.
6: How can someone so small cause so much trouble?
7: Whatever game you're playing here, Lucky, I think it will.
8: I'm done running. From you, from anyone.
9: Why did you want to do it? Why did you want to do Lucky? What appealed about her to you?
10: The first thing that made me excited was Reese Witherspoon's company, Hello Sunshine, said, we have read this book and we want you to co-produce it with us, which is extraordinary. You know, I have a production company, Lady Killer, and this was my first opportunity to really do it. And I thought, okay, if I love the book and I feel like I have something to add here, this is such a good first opportunity. And I read the book and I was fascinated by the idea of somebody in a genre that we've all seen and we all love, which is, you know, cons, and it's sexy and it's George Clooney and it's a fantastic genre. But like, what is the reality of that? Like, what is it like when you can't stand still, when nobody knows your real name, when you're constantly having to lie in order to be able to get to the next day? And I was curious about that.
9: So what research did you do? Did you have to do any research?
10: Yeah, I read a couple of books on, I find it so interesting, but it's confidence artist. That's what it is. And I think I was really interested in how willing people are to believe in what you tell them and in the way that you convey that message. People just really do want to believe you at your word.
9: Where do you think that comes from? That is a fascinating thing.
10: I think people, I mean, this is getting very deep, but I think don't want to admit that they don't know, and they want to have a sense of structure. And I think the reality is that most of us have to be honest with the fact that there are many things that we will never have.

0: of answers to. And so when somebody shows up and they're assured, then you don't really have to deal in that murky darkness that I think is the reality of life.
1: I guess that goes for the like the great leaders, doesn't it? Evangelical leaders, and when people just are there, they just believe, they want to believe, they just want to be told, and
0: people want
1: and
0: structure.
1: Not think. Yeah, absolutely. And did you speak to anyone, anybody who's been in that world at all? Well, the books were enough.
0: The books were enough, yeah. And I think because I produced it, I was so a part of every single conversation of creating this world, and that meant that I felt like I had a real understanding of not only Lucky, but also exactly how to slot myself into this thing that we had meticulously put together. So it was such a fabulous way of doing research for this, because I knew what it was going to sound like. I knew what it was going to look like. I knew what I was going to wear. So helpful.
1: Cool.
0: Very involved. I am detail orientated, passionate and excited and obsessive about the thing that I care about, which is this art form, you know, and I feel so grateful to have worked with wonderful people who were empowering and who cared and taught me a lot along the way. And what a great first experience.
1: Okay. And physically, you just said you kind of ran so much, but did it take its toll? What were the physical challenges for you?
0: I think I've done a lot of projects where I'm supposed to be the best in the world at whatever physical activity I'm doing. And that's been so much fun because it scratches the perfectionist side of my brain. But for Lucky, she's not a superhero. And the point, and something that I was really interested in, is I wanted there to be a form of audience wish fulfillment where you place yourself in her shoes and you think, gosh, I hope I'd be able to think of something like that. Or I hope that I would be that, you know, quick-witted, essentially.
2: Anya Taylor-Joy discussing her Apple TV series, Lucky. Well, Katie, I found the first two episodes that had dropped by the time we recorded this show a bit ridiculous. I actually wished that it had been a wink at the audience sort of comedy instead of asking me to take it seriously. She, though, Anya Taylor-Joy, is fully committed to the role. She does a valiant job, as do the other actors. But you are this week's cultural critic. So what did you think?
3: Well, I thought this was about confidence artists and tricksiness and people pulling a fast one, but really it was just a glorified damsel in distress drama where she's being chased and beaten up and hoodwinked and given all sorts of frights and isn't really enjoying it.
2: So what is the appeal, assuming it had been about a con artist?
3: It might be later
2: on. Yes, exactly. It might develop into that a bit more. But what is the appeal of the con artist?
3: Well, the idea of a trickster. It's such an archetype across all cultures. You love that idea of somebody who is powerful, not because they're big, strong, rich, but because they're wily. They have some skills. They have street smarts. So in a way, they're admirable antiheroes. But also it's interesting to follow their stories because as a viewer, you put yourself in the position of the person who is tricked and you size yourself up against them and you think, would I have fallen for that?
2: Yes.
3: So I think it's one of those things where you watch these shows and you think, I'm better than they are. I am superior.
2: And do you have a favorite con artist on screen or in literature?
3: I loved the Steven Spielberg film from about, I don't know, 25 years ago, Catch Me If You Can.
2: Oh, brilliant, with Leonardo DiCaprio.
3: Yeah, and Tom Hanks, and that was great. And that was based on a real-life con artist, Frank Abagnale Jr. And if anybody's seen that film, you'll remember the character. It's this, like, teenage boy who just sweet-talks his way into being an airline pilot, being a surgeon. And along the way, he's passing bad checks and doing all sorts of backstreet scooches.
2: And all the time being so utterly charming. Thank you, Katie Puckrick. You're listening to The Arts Hour from the BBC World Service. The American writer Dave Eggers began his career in just breakthrough book, published 26 years ago, was called A Heartbreaking Work of Staggering Genius. The title was supposed to be ironic. However, the critics agreed. He's had huge success since, with novels including A Hologram for the King and The Circle, both adapted into films. Before writing, Dave Eggers wanted to be an artist, and it was this interest that's inspired his latest novel, Contrapposto, an Italian word which means counterpoint and refers to the standing position of the human body with weight leaning on one leg. Michelangelo's sculpture of David is a perfect example.

0: In this book, we follow the journey of Cricket, a shy but romantic boy growing up in small-town America who falls in love with art, and Olympia, a spirited older girl who encourages his ambitions. When Dave Eggers spoke to the BBC Samira Ahmed, she asked him how long this story had been gestating.
1: I've been thinking about it 20-odd years, or maybe longer. I mean, ever since I was briefly in art school in the early 90s, and so having fled, I learned and didn't learn in art school. And then I wrote about art for many years, and I was a designer and illustrator here and there. And so all these ideas were sort of percolating. And maybe 15, 20 years ago, I started thinking about these two characters that embodied different approaches to a life in the arts.
2: So you say that you had studied at art school, and there are moments in this novel which rang so true. I thought, did these things happen to you? So he gets an internship in a really pretentious Chicago art gallery where nobody comes to the exhibition at all. Did that happen?
1: Well, I covered art for many years, mostly in San Francisco, a little bit in Chicago, and I was never in any gallery ever when there was another human in that building. And so there were some, and there's still rumors. So many of these beautiful artwork on the walls and nobody's there. And I think that there's a little bit of a failure to present a welcoming atmosphere to the public. And so I always think it's tragic when you have everything, you have these great young artists or aspiring artists or any late career, whatever, but you don't have a welcoming sort of message. These places can be so off-putting and sterile and snobby. And of all the popular art forms, I think visual art is the most distancing and the most aloof. And I think it's so sad because it should be the most accessible art form, because you don't even have to read. You can just walk in and take in a picture. So why these galleries have created such a snooty atmosphere, I think, is really a disservice to the great work that they often show.
2: Yeah. One of the loveliest things about this novel is that sense of the relationship between an older teacher imparting their wisdom to the young Cricket. And as Cricket grows older, he, in a sense, wants to do the same. And it's interesting how long you have been a champion for young people, and particularly around writing and creativity, and setting up centres in places like Brooklyn and San Francisco. And I should say, this was a long time before the current moral panic and the backlash against social media and tech. You must have some evidence of the impact of those places, because it's definitely been open for it. Nearly 20 years now?
1: 24 years. We opened in 2002 in San Francisco. Now there's 74 centers around the world. And so the idea is applicable anywhere. One just opened in Toowoomba, Australia, that I'll see later on this year.
2: I mean, have there been published writers who've come? Not that that's the primary goal, but are there writers who've come through?
1: Sure. The most recent was Javier Zamora, who wrote a beautiful book called Solito about coming up to the U.S. as an unaccompanied minor. He was one of our students and then a tutor and then went on, got his master's and PhD and everything else. I mean, Sally Wen Mao is an award-winning poet. Shanaka Hodge, she had a whole Marvel series. She started as a 16-year-old with us. Not that gifted kids, that just we were part of their journey, but mostly we're just trying to make these kids feel heard, feel that their words have power. And right now, on an existential level, making sure that they don't cede their voice to ChatGPT. They have to learn how to write in their own voice, know that it means something to use their own language, and that any time they let a machine speak for them, they've become voiceless.
0: Dave Eggers, and the novel is Contrapposto. Our cultural critic on today's Arts Hour is the mighty Katie Puckrick. How did you respond to his words, Katie, just then about losing your voice if you rely on large language model forms of AI to write?
3: The way to discover what your voice actually is through writing. Formulating concepts, devising rhythms, making connections between things that don't seem that they have anything in common with each other. And when you just outsource your thinking to a machine, you're atrophying your brain. And the thing about AI is that it's lowest common denominator of whatever it's been fed. And a lot of times it's just been fed junk food work. So it's so banal. I write about perfumes.
0: Yes.
3: And so in the course of doing that, I look at a lot of brand publicity and the brand statements and their blurbs. And so many of them are so obviously just

0: churned out by AI. It's the same idea over and over again. In fact, my job is to punch up that copy. So I 100% agree with Dave that if you don't use it, you'll lose it.
1: And in what ways, if at all, do you find that visual arts is closed off and exclusive?
0: I don't know if the visual arts is closed off and exclusive. I guess you could make a case that perhaps the way it's presented, if you wander into a gallery, an empty gallery in the middle of the afternoon, and it might seem a little daunting because you're the only person in there and maybe there's a plummy-voiced lady on the door asking you to sign in a book. But when you think about some of the world-class museums like that are here in London, for instance, they're jammed. You can't get up close to the painting, whether it's the National Gallery or the Tate Modern.
1: Katie, thank you so much. You're listening to The Arts Hour from the BBC World Service. Born in South Korea, Peggy Gu has become a world-respected DJ. In 2019, she was in Forbes magazine's 30 Under 30 list of the most influential people from Asia. A singer too, she's just dropped a new track with Ira Starr, one of Nigeria's biggest music artists. It's called Woman. Put your hands on your body. We all came to dance, not afraid of this body. Having studied fashion design in London, Peggy Gu didn't take the obvious route to DJ stardom. She told the BBC's Nick Grimshaw that it was in the German capital, Berlin, that her career and word-of-mouth fame took off.
2: I used to work at the record store, and when I moved to Berlin, I moved to Berlin to understand the music, electronic music, dance music a bit better. Mm-hmm. And I really feel like Berlin made me understand what techno music really is, because I was more always like house music girl. But now Berlin kind of upgraded my taste, I always say like that. London is where I started DJing when I was in university. I started having resident DJ in the clubs here. But I remember making so many mistakes back in that day, playing wrong track, clear the floor. I was playing for two people, one person. And if I think about it, all those experiences kind of helped me as a DJ and producer too.
3: What was it that made you want to do it in the first place? What was like the call to DJing and to the dance floor for you?
2: I always was a kid that who always showed the new music to my friend. Hey, do you know this song? Do you want to listen to this song? But I actually coincidentally got the first job as a DJ, because I was in London College of Fashion, and they always do this Korean party in every university, and then they had someone, a DJ, booked, but he got canceled because his flight was canceled or something. And I was like, hi guys, I know how to DJ if you want to give me a shot. And I started DJing, and I kind of smashed it that night. And I started to play a little bit more, and then yeah, I really got into it.
3: And that was it. Come
2: yeah,
3: on.
2: And I was going out every night.
3: Yes.
2: In London and Berlin. Uh-huh. Like to see that DJ, to see that DJ. And then I was dancing, but I was staring at the DJ to learn how they mix it and the transition and the journey. I was that weirdo in the club. I was always that
3: you're
2: one weirdo.
3: You're a student. Yeah. A student.
2: Basically.
3: Yeah, you're a student of it. That weirdo.
2: But the DJ must be thinking like, what is she?
3: Why
2: is she okay?
3: Staring at me? How does it begin for you? How does a song begin for you when you go into that process? Where, what's day one like for you?
2: It's really hard to explain that, but a lot of people do ask me, what is your creative process? It's one of those things that I always have to start with some kind of inspiration. Mm-hmm. I like to listen to a lot of records before I make music. And then the inspiration has to be there, and I start from there. And then I think about the lyrics, and then I put, well, my signature sound, bass line. And then when the song is done, I try to write the lyrics. Depends, like, on the inspiration. Yeah. It always changes.
3: Uh-huh. And do you play stuff out to people? Like,
2: yeah.
3: Will you test it on friends or test it in the club?
2: 100%. I always give it to my friend who has no idea anything about music. I was like, how does this sound to you? And she was like, I like it. I was like, okay, it worked. It works. And then I give it to one of my favorite producers, uh-huh, friend. And then I have a few mentors that I would send it to. Uh-huh. So, yeah.
3: I want to talk to you about what effect the dance floor has had on you and what it does have on you. I always like hearing from DJs where they enjoy to go and party and go to dance. Is there a place where you think is doing it better than anywhere else right now in the world?
2: That's a great question, because I don't believe in DJ who doesn't like to dance. It's like when someone says, don't trust skinny chef. Kind of same thing, though, isn't it?
3: Right.

0: No?
1: Yeah.
0: It's don't, like,
1: don't
0: I don't
1: trust
0: believe.
1: A DJ that doesn't like to dance.
0: Yeah, yeah. It's so yeah. true. Like, I used to go out. That was like the club was my, like, my church. Uh-huh. And if I get a chance to be able to see someone else's performance, whether it's a DJ or artist, I always go. The most recent one I went to was Bad Bunny. I went there not only because I'm a fan of him, but I wanted to get inspiration. And that was in Madrid.
2: Do we have more music coming after Woman?
0: I am working on something. Yeah. But probably not this summer. Uh-huh. I like to give a time in between so that track can breathe. Uh-huh. But I am working on something else.
2: Okay, exciting.
3: Peggy Goo. Katie Puckrick, do you agree that you should never trust a DJ who doesn't dance?
4: Yeah, I do agree. I mean, it depends on what kind of music they're playing. But if they're a dance DJ, you would hope the original inspiration came from their own personal tail feathers that they would shake upon occasion.
3: Do you think being a DJ is in any way as respected as being a music instrument or two?
4: I think that being a DJ is absolutely as respected as being a musician and a composer, but it shouldn't be because it is just playing records. It's just pushing go.
3: But no, but isn't it about, you know, weaving one beat and dropping another one and then going into another track? I mean, all
4: it
3: that
4: is.
3: Singing.
4: It is that. And Peggy Goo is a composer herself. Yeah. She's a producer and a composer. So she covers the waterfront. But I've DJed over the years on occasion, and it's one of those things where you feel like you're an absolute genius for no reason. You know, you're just like, put on the record, put on the CD, press play, and then people are losing their minds, their eyes rolling back in their head on the dance floor. And you think, yes, I did that for you. You're yes. welcome. And it's really, there's not that much more to it.
3: No, you're a vibe architect, though, aren't you?
4: Oh, yeah, vibe architect. That's what it is.
3: Okay. Katie, thank you. That's it for part one of the show. But don't go away. Still to come, the star of Supergirl, Millie Alcock, and I'll be talking to Portuguese musician Ana Lua Caiano. The Arts Hour's back after this.
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6: The 1st of July, 1916. The first day of the Battle of the Somme remains the bloodiest day in the history of warfare. Nearly 20,000 British soldiers were killed. I'm Jordan Dunbar. Growing up in Belfast, I was surrounded by memorials to the Somme. But I never fully understood why a battle fought in France still echoes through the streets of my home city. Now, 110 years on, as I uncover the story of my great-grandfather who fought in the trenches.
7: He served until March 1918.
8: 4 years.
7: Yes.
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3: Still to come on The Arts Hour with me, Nikki Beatty, my conversation with the Portuguese musician Ana Lua Caiano about reimagining her country's musical heritage. Supergirl herself, the Australian actor Millie Alcock, talks about DC's latest summer movie, and Cuban artist Tania Bruguera on her conceptual and political work. All that and more still to come on The Arts Hour.
9: BBC News with Roisin Hasty. US Central Command has accused Iran's Revolutionary Guards of launching multiple ballistic missiles in what it called an attempted surprise attack on US forces based in the Middle East. It said all of the missiles were successfully intercepted. It comes after President Trump and the Israeli Prime Minister Benjamin Netanyahu held talks at the White House. Japan's Fire and Disaster Management Agency said many people could still be trapped inside a shopping centre after a powerful earthquake and explosion shook them all in Kumamoto Prefecture on Kyushu Island. Two women are confirmed to have died at the Aeon Mall. Keiko Fujimori has been sworn in as president of Peru, the latest in a series of conservative leaders to be elected across Latin America. Ms. Fujimori had promised to fight crime and tackle weak economic growth. Opposition protests Venezuela to demand democratic elections.

0: elections. They mark 2 years since the last disputed presidential election in which the now ousted Nicolas Maduro claimed victory. President Trump has led tributes to the late Republican Senator Lindsey Graham at his funeral service in Washington. Mr. Trump described Graham as a legend who had devoted his life to America. The Democratic Republic of Congo's Constitutional Court has approved a landmark referendum law, potentially paving the way for President Felix Tshisekedi to seek a third term in office. The opposition has condemned the move. Officials in Nigeria say at least 14 people have been killed in an attack in central Benue State. Gunmen stormed a village in Otupo earlier on Tuesday. And the Australian airline Qantas has completed what's believed to be the world's longest ever commercial flight after one of its aircraft flew directly from Melbourne to the French city of Toulouse. The journey lasted 24 hours and 24 minutes.
1: Welcome back to the Arts Hour from the BBC World Service with me, Nikki Beatty. And if you've only just joined us, in the first half of the show, we heard from British-Argentinian actor Anya Taylor-Joy about her latest role in the TV series Lucky, American writer Dave Eggers on his early aspirations as an artist, and South Korean DJ Peggy Gou on taking to the decks for the first time. Coming up, I'll be chatting to the Portuguese musician breaking new ground with old forms, Ana Lua Caiano, and we'll hear from Cuban artist Tania Bruguera. But first, the character of Supergirl was invented by DC Comics in 1959 as a female cousin to Superman. This year, the Australian actress Millie Alcock fully becomes the superheroine in the DC Universe's latest attempt at a summer blockbuster after first appearing as Kara at the end of the 2025 film Superman. Our heroine, Supergirl, was born Kara Zor-El to parents who lived on the planet Krypton before its destruction. They sent her to Earth, but as a young adult, we find her adrift and in self-destruct mode. When her beloved dog Crypto is shot by a space pirate with a poison dart, a predicament I'm sure we can all relate to, she refocuses and seeks revenge. The film's planet hopping was recreated in Watford, a town close to London, England, less interstellar, more suburban, and home to Warner Brothers Studios in the UK. When Millie Alcock spoke to the BBC's Greg James, he asked her what it was like stepping out on set for the first day of filming.
2: Anyone called in the absolutely infamous Watford?
3: Oh, it's supposed to be magical. Tell me it's magical. Tell me that you flew on day one.
2: I didn't. I was outside. It was magical. We had fake snow. It was a scene that is in the trailer with the lovely David Corenswet, mm-hmm. where I land on Earth. And I was speaking in Kryptonian, and I was so excited, but also terrified. The first day on any job, I think, is very overwhelming. I don't think that they should record anything for the first week that you do on set,
3: true.
2: Because you're still kind of getting your feet. But it was really lovely to have David there. And he was very gracious and gave some advice about potential bruising, which just which happens, but you get really proud.
3: Yeah, of course.
2: Yeah, you're like...
3: You're supposed to get beaten up in these films.
2: Yeah.
3: You're Superman or Supergirl.
2: Exactly.
3: That's the whole thing.
2: Mm-hmm.
4: Hey, I was just touching base to see when you think you might be coming back. You know, I'm just worried that you're not going to find your stride here if you keep going off-world all the time, Kara. I'm worried you're not going to find your people.
5: Yeah, well, that's the thing, Clark. I have no people. Home is wherever you are, buddy.
3: Music plays a huge role in this film, and you're clearly a big music fan.
2: Mm-hmm.
3: How close to Kara is your music taste, do you think?
2: So I would say that my taste in music is quite similar to Kara's.
3: Mm-hmm. I mean, she's quite a messy character. When we first join her in the film, she is kind of all over the place. She's getting drunk. She's having a nice time.
2: Mm-hmm.
3: So she's quite...
2: She's fun.
3: She's loose.
2: Yeah.
3: Having a nice life.
2: Mm-hmm.
3: And the film itself has got some great throwbacks in there as well.
2: Yes.
3: Sort of iconic tracks, sort of 80s inspired, a lot of 90s and things. I was thinking Fontaine's DC.
2: I was thinking Fontaine. I made a playlist with Spotify.
3: Okay.
2: That people can go listen to very, very soon. And I did put Favourite by Fontaines in there.
3: Interesting.
2: And Big almost made the cut by Fontaines.
3: Okay.
2: Yeah.
3: This is good.
2: Yeah.
3: And we were thinking maybe sort of Wet Leg, Wolf Alice.
2: Yes.
3: That sort
2: There's
3: of...
2: There's a Wet... Yes, Wet Leg is in there.
3: But Kara's sort of good messy.
2: She's great messy.
3: And what did you...

0: what did you bring to her? What's the bit of Millie that's in Kara?
1: She is basically me, but I just can't fly. And that was kind of the most fascinating thing about doing this job in this really beautiful meta way that life loves. Full circle moments that hit you by pure surprise. Life's a trip. So
0: what a lovely thing.
1: Yeah, it was really, really lovely.
2: Millie Alcock talking about Supergirl. Today's cultural critic is Katie Puckrick. Is Supergirl and the DC Universe your kryptonite?
3: Yeah, it is my kryptonite. Anything that is just churning out Sausage Factory, formulaic comic book stories over and over again, I just find it tedious. Mm. And I never would have gone to see this film had you not asked me to go have a little peek at it. And I loved it.
2: You did?
3: Yeah.
2: Okay. So what is it about, first of all, in a more general sense, what is it about the comic book universes, Marvel or DC, that still interests vast swathes of the world's population?
3: Well, the stories are classic. There's always a hero. There's a good guy and a bad guy, good over evil, special effects, those classic mythological tropes. And also for the studios, it's just a no-brainer. You don't have to think very hard. You just have to throw a lot of money at it. So those stories are classic.
2: What did you love about the film? Because, I mean, there's been a decline in box office dominance for Marvel and DC Universe fair at movie theaters. Supergirl has tanked at the box office.
3: I found Millie Alcock's performance so fresh, authentic, kind of slacker girl in her little space pod, just kind of jetting around the universe, pub crawling from planet to planet. No love interest. So refreshing.
2: Ah.
3: Nothing to do with trying to get the attention of a man. And she's just totally happy. I found her really aspirational.
2: Excellent.
3: And also, the other thing is, she wasn't, for a superhero, she wasn't all about like, oh, I'm going to save you all, like, relax. Like, she didn't have that Superman energy of goody two-shoes. Her little flying flat that she lives in is like a cross between a teenage girl's bedroom and some kind of music festival that's gone on way too long. But she is quite motivated by saving her pet dog.
2: Well, Katie, I think they ought to use one of those many lines of yours on their poster. Thank you, Katie Puckrick. You're listening to The Arts Hour from the BBC World Service with me, Nikki Beatty. The Portuguese singer, multi-instrumentalist, producer and composer Ana Lua Caiano has just joined us in the studio. Welcome, Ana Lua.
4: Thank you.
2: Your second album is coming out later this year and it expands the musical language that you've been shaping, where Portuguese folk tradition, rhythmic experimentation and powerful vocals.
5: Temos só seis anos para brincar, e outros tão poucos na escola e tantos mais a trabalhar sem conteúdo, direção.
2: So your forthcoming album, will you tell me what the title is?
4: The title is, I'm going to say firstly in Portuguese.
2: Yes.
4: Devagar que a vida é curta. That means slowly as life is short. And it's a saying that my grandparents used to say. And when I was a kid, I didn't understand what it meant.
2: So is the whole album asking us to consider what we might find if we allow ourselves to slow down?
4: Yeah, it's a little bit because it's an album about death. It's a very dark album in a sense. But yeah, it invites us to slow down a little bit.
2: And you tackle the topics of death, war, other issues that trouble you. Is your work deliberately political?
4: Yeah, I don't think it's deliberately political, but I think it's very inspired by the things that I watch in the daily life. And some of the songwriters that I really appreciate in Portugal were from the dictatorship period, where they spoke about how bad was the dictatorship, but they couldn't say that. So I heard to a lot of political songwriters, and I think that inspired me in a way. And I speak about the habitational crisis, about immigration problems, about war and about everything that I see.
2: So the lead single is Uma Vida a Menos, mm-hmm. which I think means a lesser life, does it?
4: Yeah,
2: how does it translate?
4: A lifetime less.
2: A lifetime less. Yeah. But the theme seems to be work and workers' yeah. rights. Tell me a bit about that.
4: So this music speaks about how sometimes work is in the center of life and people don't have time to rest. In Portugal, we have a very low salary and people work a lot. Sometimes they have two jobs in order to pay the bills. So the

0: The name of the single, it's a little bit sarcastic, is like, we are working and we are losing life. Mais outra, sempre a mesma coisa, 2 horas de autocarro, 8 horas de trabalho. The video is shot by, is it somebody from your family?
1: Yeah.
0: Tell us who it is.
1: It's my sister, Joana Cayano.
0: So on this particular video, there is an office, because it's workers repeating the same things every day, completely filled with soil. So they are literally buried.
1: Yeah.
0: And there is a phrase that there are more men buried in work than in graves.
1: And the music video showcases strange types of works, like taking out the keys of the computer with some chopsticks. And there's people that might not know what they are doing. They don't know what's the aim. So it's a little bit purposeless.
0: Yes. But the track has beat drops. It has piano.
1: Yeah.
0: At one point you walk in playing what looks like bagpipes to me.
1: Yeah.
0: There's percussion. You're a one-woman band, aren't you? So are there any unusual instruments on this album?
1: In this album, I try to balance this idea of a lot of rhythm and a wool factory in Portugal.
0: Oh, so like field recordings.
1: Yes. And there's a lot of music that have those sounds of that are recorded in factories. I have also 2 rocks that the group of women that play a square drum. They played like castanholas, I don't know how to say, but it's the instrument.
0: Castanets?
1: Castanets, yeah, probably. But they played that with rocks from the river where their village is from. So they gave to me the rocks, and I also used that in the concert as well. So I tried to bring a little bit of those objects, strange objects, to the concert.
0: Is it too lofty then for me to describe you as an ethnomusicologist?
1: Yeah, you could describe me as that.
0: That's what you're doing in so many ways, isn't it? When I was making a little video to say that you were the guest on the Arts Hour today, and I was explaining that if you think of a female voice from Portugal and all you bring up is fado, then this is going to expand your musical touch points, isn't it? How do the Portuguese view what you do? How would they describe you?
1: I think it's very interesting because I have an audience that is a young audience that might be connected more to the dancing part of the music. And I have an audience that is more elderly, people that know the traditional songs. And it's very interesting after the concerts when they speak to me and they said, this rhythm reminds me of a song that my mother used to sing. And for me, it's so beautiful that people, that sometimes I'm afraid they would be scared with the synthesizer, but no, they are very excited and they recognize something.
0: There is a track called Deixa-me Morto Morrer. Am I pronouncing that? Am I butchering that pronunciation?
1: It's in Portuguese, it's very hard to pronounce Portuguese, but it's almost
0: Portuguese. No, you
1: Deixa-me Morto Morrer. We eat the vowels, so it's very hard.
0: You eat the vowels. Yeah, I love that. Maybe that's what we need to learn to do. This is a track from your last album. Will you tell us a little bit about it?
1: So this song, it was initially about the death of a person and the way someone deals with the death. And as the music continues, it's like, okay, let the dead man die and continue. Let's continue life. But then there's other interpretations, and someone thinks, this is about Salazar, for example, that was the dictator. And I really love to think that the music can change its meaning because of the environment

0: people can relate and
1: I think they can
0: feel that.
1: What is the story behind your plaits or your braids? They are long ponytails on either side, so pigtails, but they're right down to below your ribs, and then you've got little bands all the way up to give them segments.
0: No, it just started with the music video. Firstly, my hair grew a lot since the first music video where I used this. And then in this last Uma Vida Menos, we made huge braids that go. There's a shot in the music video with the cows and everything. And the braids go all over the cows. And sometimes the cows pull the braids. But the idea, and I want to continue to explore what these braids could mean. And in the next music videos, we're going to explore like the different uses of this braid. So it's a character as well.
1: It's a character, yeah, exactly. They are characters that are adding to you. Ana Lua Caiano, muito obrigada.
0: Muito obrigada.
1: You're listening to The Arts Hour from the BBC World Service with me, Nikki Beatty. Tania Bruguera is an artist from Cuba who's exhibited and in some cases performed her work across the globe. Her work is conceptual as well as political, often harnessing the public to take part. One example is her landmark piece, Tatlin's Whisper No. 6, which she staged in Havana. She invited people to come up to a microphone and say whatever they liked for 1 minute, after which actors in military uniforms escort them off the stage. The Cuban president at the time, Raul Castro, was seeking to improve relations with US President Barack Obama, and the government did not respond favorably to Tania's piece. With a new solo exhibition of her work opening in the UK, Tania Bruguera spoke candidly to the BBC's John Wilson about her memories of the controversial artwork from nearly two decades ago.
2: How did people seize that opportunity? What did they say?
3: It was insane. It was really... I had a friend, she doesn't understand Spanish, she say, I don't know what they talk about, the air is so thick, you can feel the fear. And it was fascinating using art to give people freedom.
2: I think it was 5 years later, 2014, you tried to restage that piece.
3: I restaged it.
2: And then you were arrested and detained for several days. What happened?
3: Yeah, because one non-negotiable area is in Cuba, you never mix art with activism. You never invite dissidents to an artwork, which is what I did in 2009. A lot of dissidents came and spoke. But as an artist, you have to say, I have one time to do this, I'll do it properly. And if I don't exhibit anymore, doesn't matter. You know, the work has been done properly. Then when Obama and Raul decided to have an approachment and opening the relationship, diplomatic relationship, you know, I wanted to test it. My work is also testing politics. You know, you say something as politician, I'm going to believe you and I'm going to do it. And then it will test how real your statement was. And rightly so. Immediately they detained me. They detained 87 more people. People who didn't even know the work was happening because they were dissidents who had no idea who I was.
2: What, they were arrested in relation to your piece? 87 people were arrested, but even though they had nothing to do with it?
3: Yeah, because in Cuba they have a list of dissidents, and every time there is a national holiday or an important person is traveling to Cuba or there is some rumor that some protest is going to happen, they preventively detain people.
2: Right. But you say this was happening at a time of those bilateral talks when Obama and Raul Castro were talking about trade agreements, political rapprochement, and you were testing whether that would work with art. Now, you found out the hard way that that wasn't going to be so easy.
3: Mm-hmm.
2: You did leave Cuba eventually. And did you feel you were forced out? Did you want to leave?
3: No.
2: You would have stayed in Cuba if you could have done.
3: Yes, absolutely. I was forced. I was blackmailed. And to be honest, the reason I decide to leave is because they try so much to convince

0: convinced me to leave, that I knew I had that as a bargaining chip. So I say, I leave only if you liberate these artists. And I gave them a list of, like, I don't know, 20 people or something who are in prison. And that was basically it.
1: And they were all artists, 20 people. They
0: were... No, there were some journalists, and also there were underage kids who were in prison.
1: Why did Cuba want you to leave the country? Why was it? Would it not have been simpler just to have locked you up, to have put you in prison?
0: In one of the interrogation sessions, they told me I would not be put in prison because I was not going to become the Cuban Ai Weiwei. So what they did is they put me in home detention, where I was for 9 months not able to leave my house, not even to buy food, to go. So I was for 9 months in my house, like literally. I could not even go to somebody else's in the building home.
1: So you are now living and working in the United States in this state of forced exile. How has the current political climate in America, in the US, affected your work, do you think?
0: Very much. It's very funny. The other day I was in a conversation in New York, and the person who was moderating presented me as somebody who come from the future to our present in the United States. And what he meant by that is, I already been gone through a lot of things that aren't happening now in the United States. Like, you start feeling things I felt 30 years ago in Cuba. Like, people afraid of talking, people in their job being very careful about what they say. The government took money from the National Endowment for Humanities. This is the government responsibility for research and ideas. So I think all of that is pressure. Yes, it's not as evident as being detained from your home and being put in prison, but this is also censorship and it's also pressure.
2: Artist Tania Bruguera. Katie Puckrick is still with me in the studio as today's cultural critic. Experienced Tania's exhibition after hearing that?
3: Oh, absolutely. I mean, what a brave woman anyway, in terms of standing her ground and the fact that she threw her political and artistic power behind getting those other prisoners released.
2: How do you feel about public performance art being used as political statement?
3: Well, all art is a political statement. Art is made in the context of the society that the artist lives in. And to claim that art is not political is from a position of privilege, because it's something that even I'm thinking about bossa nova that existed in Brazil in the 60s. And by the end of the 60s, bossa nova segued into tropicalia, which was kind of a psychedelic version of the same thing. And that was more working class, more overtly protest music. You know, we listen to it and think, oh, this is lovely martinis at sundown kind of thing on your yacht. But it was political protest against the right wing government at the time. And even the fact that the harmonies were quite dissonant and there was sort of ambiguous resolutions within the music. A lot of the artists had to, whether it was Jobim or whether it was Caetano Veloso, Gal Costa, they were harassed and hassled and sometimes had to self-exile.
2: Do I sense a new album of Brazilian deep cuts coming from you, Katie Puckrick?
3: Well, that's a good idea.
2: Yes.
3: That's a good idea.
2: Thank you, Katie. We end today's Arts Hour with music from Algeria. Imarhan are a Tuareg band who combine North African desert blues with electric rock. Imarhan translates as the ones I care about, and they've just released their fourth album, Esam, meaning lightning. They're touring Europe in September and on their travels performed for the BBC's Catherine Tickell. Here, via an interpreter, their lead singer introduces the band and the track they played.
4: Je suis Saddam Ibrahim.
5: My name is Saddam Ibrahim, leader of the group Imarhan. I'm here in the studio today with Haiballah, Abkaldar, Tar and Hisham. We founded the group Itamar Aset in 2006. As a band, we do our best to preserve Tuareg culture, our language and our traditions. For example, we only sing in Tamashek. This helps us nurture and protect our identity. It is a way to preserve the Tuareg's vocabulary and the poems which otherwise would slowly disappear, especially given that Tamashek isn't taught in schools.

0: Keeping our language alive is the most important thing we can do.
1: Continuer pour garder maximum qui on peut faire. 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
0: Since the beginning of the war in Mali, many refugees have come to live in Tamanrasset. There isn't a single Tuareg house which doesn't have at least one or two refugee families living there. So, of course, we've felt the suffering of other people, and we can't turn a blind eye. Especially in the media today, it seems like no one's talking about what's happening in the region. There are lots of problems in the world, and barely anyone is interested in the desert and the people there. So we're trying to speak out. It's very important.
1: Très important.
0: Dunya Toshao is a song about how life has changed. I feel like life moves very fast nowadays. The song explores the differences between the lives of nomadic people who call the desert their home and the lives of those who live in cities. It's two different worlds.
1: On a deux mondes différents.

0: Imar Han performing live. That's it for this week's Arts Hour. Thank you for your ears, and thank you to both my guests, Ana Lua Cayano and Katie Puckrick. For now, from me, Nikki Beatty, studio manager Sarah Hockley and Giles Aspen, and producers Nikki Paxman and Kieran Birmingham, see you next week.
1: Parachuting at that time was not for the faint-hearted. 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
8: BBC News with Roisin Hasty. The US military says it's intercepted multiple missiles launched by Iran, marking the first reported Iranian attack since President Donald Trump ordered a halt to US strikes at the weekend. Here's Sandhya Dasgupta.
9: The U.S. Central Command described it as a surprised attack on American forces based in the Middle East, but said all the missiles were intercepted. Earlier, President Trump and the Israeli Prime Minister Benjamin Netanyahu sought to patch up their public disagreement over the war with Iran with closed-door talks at the White House that lasted just over an hour. This was their first meeting since their military forces jointly attacked Iran.